0: The planes are made at a factory in Mirabel, and the company has pledged to make 12 jets a month. Four Canadian privacy commissioners have concluded that OpenAI failed to respect Canadian privacy laws when it began training ChatGPT. The tech company scraped massive amounts of personal online data without getting consent. The commissioners say OpenAI has made changes, and Ottawa's privacy commissioner also acknowledges Canada needs to modernize its privacy laws to keep up with AI technology. BC's jobs minister says the provincial government has been approached by a local group interested in buying the Vancouver Whitecaps. Could be a lifeline for the Major League Soccer team's continued presence in BC. As Yasmin Hanea tells us, financial woes have put that in doubt.
1: I had not a lot of time to do media over the last weeks.
2: Whitecaps CEO Axel Schuster says he has been busy trying to find a way to keep the team in Vancouver.
1: This is not an easy problem to solve. If it would be an easy problem to solve, you probably would have solved it.
2: The Whitecaps are reporting a multi-million dollar shortfall and have been up for sale since late 2024 with no buyers until last week, when an investor group led by Las Vegas businessman Grant Gustafson submitted a bid to buy and relocate the team to Sin City.
1: It's definitely a sign that we have to get to a solution sooner than later.
2: Schuster says he doesn't want to negotiate in public, but says the Vegas bid adds pressure for the team to find a local buyer. The Whitecaps say talks with Major League Soccer and the BC government are ongoing, with a top MLS executive scheduled to come to Vancouver next week. Yasmin Ranea, CBC News, Vancouver.
0: A cruise ship struck with hantavirus has been cleared by Spain to dock in the Canary Islands. Tashana Reed reports.
3: Three patients believed to be infected with hantavirus have been transported from the cruise ship at the center of the deadly outbreak and will be transferred to hospitals in Europe.
4: Bit of a sleepless night because we have been preparing for this evacuation.
3: Tedros Adhanom Ghebreyesus, head of the World Health Organization, says authorities identified the strain of hantavirus as the Andes, which can be transmitted from person to person, although rare. The WHO says the risk to the rest of the world is low.
4: We have already now some medics, who joined the ship, and we will continue to monitor and support the people in the ship.
3: The cruise ship, the MV Hondius, had been floating off the coast of Cape Verde after being denied entry and is scheduled to sail to Spain's Canary Islands. The World Health Organization says there are 8 cases in total, 5 of them confirmed in lab tests. Tashana Reed, CBC News, Toronto.
0: Media mogul Ted Turner has died. Griffin Yeager looks back.
5: Let the American public down.
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6: Turner launched CNN, the world's first 24-hour news channel, revolutionizing broadcast news. He also founded Turner Broadcasting System. Though his legacy transcends media, Turner was also a philanthropist, donating billions to environmental causes and starting the United Nations Foundation, which supports the UN. Turner was married thrice, most famously to Jane Fonda in 1991. They later split but remained friends. In recent years, the media mogul's health took a turn. In 2018, he shared he had Lewy body dementia, a brain disorder. He died peacefully Wednesday, leaving behind 5 children and 14 grandkids. Turner was 87. Griffin Yeager, CBC News, Toronto.
0: That is your World This Hour. For CBC News, I'm Kaz Bovin.
7: Here is your Environment Canada weather forecast in Montreal. Mostly cloudy, chance of showers overnight, low of 6. Tomorrow, high of 13, mix of sun and cloud with a chance of showers in the morning. In Quebec City, mainly cloudy, low of 4 with that risk of frost. Tomorrow, mix of sun and cloud with a few showers, ending before morning with a high of 10 degrees. In the eastern townships, chance of showers, low of 4. Tomorrow, high of 11, chance of showers with a mix of sun and cloud. And in the Gaspé region, heavy rains, low of 7 degrees.
8: 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I'm Nala Ayed.
9: This quilt looks like it came out of a fairy tale, and the story behind it kind of sounds like one.
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0: as a Jew to going to a hockey game.
1: A young generation of thinkers is trading in the bread and butter of social media branding, lifestyle, beauty, and consumption for intellectual content.
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1: These intellectual influencers focus on the big questions to help their young audiences think about a world in which they can't find jobs, are overloaded with debt, and see violence everywhere they look.
3: I work in a university, and all we do is talk about issues and problems and solutions and how we fix them. I think it's so important that we bridge this gap between academia and the public, because otherwise, what is the use of our ideas?
0: My name's Isabella Segalovich, or Interstellar Isabella on Instagram and TikTok, or Ornament and Crime on YouTube.
2: My name is Ahmed Sanhori, and I am Conflict Echoes on social media.
3: So my name is Louisa Munch. My handle on Instagram and TikTok is at Louisa Munch Theory, and I talk about critical theory, political issues, cultural issues on social media, and try and bridge this gap between the academy and what's going on in politics, what's going on in people's lives.
0: Every morning I log into TikTok or Instagram, and every day, if I can, I make a video between 1 and 3 minutes long explaining something from art history. And art history for me is a very, very broad, can be a broad spectrum of things. And I do that from an anti-authoritarian perspective. So looking at how real people around the world, or everyday people, usually the people from below, the not rich, often the oppressed people, make art and find beauty in the world. I also talk about the kind of art or visual media, architecture, etc., that is used to oppress people. And I like to do this in order to give people tools to help them analyze kind of the world around them, but also as a way of helping people get into art history. It's a way to get a lot of people to realize that art history is for them.
2: I first started Conflict Echoes around October 2023. After the conflict started with Israel and Gaza, I found myself watching a lot more clips on YouTube, on the internet, watching a lot more lectures from key people involved in the region, and from people like Edward Said, Gideon Levy, to Aylan Papi, Rashid Khalidi, many different voices, many different perspectives. When I went online to Instagram, I would never see these kinds of clips being given time. Or I would always see like edited clips giving a very strong perspective. And so I became interested in the idea of putting up clips of these perspectives with hardly any editing done, and seeing if they resonated with people in the same way that they resonated with me.
0: My first kind of really, really viral video that encapsulates a lot of what I do was about a fin de siècle Viennese architect named Adolf Loos. And he is really who I pin a lot of blame on in terms of why we've lost a lot of color and ornament, that is kind of surface decoration in all of our architecture.
4: Yeah, why'd we go from like cool houses like this to this bullshit?
5: Hi, I'm Isabella Segalovich, and I've pretty much devoted my life to answering this question.
6: All these little frills and curlicues, those little decorative touches,
5: that is all called ornament. And yes, architecture overall has much less of it today.
0: And so this video, which I published around 5 years ago, it was probably, actually still is my most viral video of all time. It is a just kind of a 1 minute long video explaining why minimalist design really overtook everything in design and architecture, and to an extent, art itself as well. And it's just kind of showed people why did houses go from looking like this, you know, it's very ornamented kind of folk architecture, to going to look like this. And I showed a picture of something that looked very cold and austere and minimal, something that we're

0: much more used to seeing.
1: You see, ornament isn't just found in old, wealthy Western homes. Historically, just about every ethnic folk culture in the world has its own style of ornament, shown through murals, embroidery, tattoos, and so, so much more. But in 1908, architect Adolf Loos attacked both high and low culture ornament, calling it childlike, degenerate, backwards, and even criminal. His ideas, many of which were based in racism,
0: and I explained how Adolf Loos wrote this essay called Ornament and Crime and delivered it in 1910, basically characterizing ornament as something that was criminal, but also something that was backwards, that was meant for lesser people. And how he did this in a very racist way, something that really cemented, honestly, a lot of white supremacy or really epitomized a lot of white supremacy that still exists in modern architecture to this day. And this is something that made a lot of people really, really angry. A lot of people thought I was coming for their minimalist lifestyles. They fought back against my analysis because they thought there were certain lots and lots of elements of design history that I didn't understand.
1: His ideas had an enormous effect on how modern architecture evolved to be largely colorless and without any ornament. Anyway, since that video, which attracted so much disbelief, I've been gathering evidence to back myself up, and I have more than enough to fill a book, which is good, because this is also my way of announcing that I have a contract with the world.
0: 5 years later, I'm now writing a book about this very subject, because every single time somebody wrote back to me saying that there was something I didn't understand, it just piqued my curiosity further. And I ended up, so that ended up leading to an entire book about the subject. What I found very, very quickly was that people were yearning for an explanation that was beyond simple, oh, it's just capitalism. I try to take these really complicated topics and things that are very niche, something that you would really only generally come across if you go to architecture school, and break it down for people, explain it in a way that really relates to their lives.
2: As I started doing this more and more, I got more and more interested in older clips, in archive clips. So I would look at footage from the 90s during the Oslo Accords. I was looking at footage from the 80s during the First Intifada, during the invasion of Lebanon and of the PLO in the 70s. And the further back I went, the more I realized that this conversation has been ongoing. The same questions have been raised.
3: If you look at the experiences and the writings of the non-European peoples, you'll find that ideas of freedom, ideas of liberation, etc., are to be found in their traditions, that we're not a nation of servants. We want to be.
4: But haven't they
3: free?
4: Learned from the grand narratives of emancipation from the West itself? I mean,
3: I'm not sure that that's the only place to learn from. You see, we don't know enough about that. I wouldn't say only that. For example, in my part of the world, the grand narratives of emancipation and liberation precede those of the West in the Arab world. People are writing about freedom and about development and learning. When in the 12th and 13th century you have the apex of science in the world, it's Arabic and Muslim science. Europe is in the Middle Ages, then the Dark Ages. Science is somewhere else. Same with the Chinese. I mean, the idea that all the great ideas originate in Europe is a complete myth.
2: I wanted to provide descriptions which give context without leading the audience into how they should think or how they should feel. I wanted them to approach the clip with the knowledge that's required to know who is speaking and when they are saying what they're saying, but that would be it. And from there, they should make up their own mind about how they feel about that perspective being provided.
5: Specifically, my research is on nostalgia. And as we've seen in politics, we're having this shift towards nostalgia, towards make America great again, take back our borders, and subsequently this rise of the far right. And I wanted to take my research from this space where we write papers on it, we go to conferences, we talk about it in, you know, these rooms with very important people. But I was having these conversations at home and they didn't look the same. And I'd go home to Rochdale, where I live, which is a fairly impoverished area in northwest of England. And we're not using the same language at the dinner table as I am when I teach my students in academia and I talk to professors. And I think it's so important that we bridge this gap between academia

0: and the public, because otherwise, what is the use of our ideas? Our ideas have to have a material impact on the world, and that's the very point of critical theory. Critical theory is about praxis. It's about, it's not just philosophy, it's not just asking questions about the world, it's asking how we can use these questions and these answers to emancipate people, to free people out of oppressive systems. So it's kind of a philosophy with a conscience, I guess.
1: I don't think you should pay £100,000 to understand the world. So I'm going to teach you for free. Starting off, I'm going to give you the skinniest books to understand the very basics. And I mean the basics of everything. I mean politics, philosophy.
0: My first video is literally just on small books, skinny books, I called them, where people could understand the world in a different way. And I did skinny books, like short books, because people don't have time. And I know they don't have time. Like, I don't have time. We live in a kind of a world where everybody has a shortage of time. There is a deficit of time for everybody unless you are extremely wealthy. And I couldn't believe the response. There was immediately in 24 hours about 250,000 people that had watched that video, that had shared it, that had commented, that had liked it, and people asking for more. So that's what I continue to do. I continue to put videos out there with book recommendations where people can access these ideas and think about them for themselves, and also explain terms that people often don't get sort of access to, or without studying at a university, you wouldn't really talk about or see in everyday life.
2: I see myself as an archivist, for sure. And part of that involves watching a lot of footage. It's almost like an archaeological project where you're finding these artifacts, these snippets of conversations, of perspectives, which would otherwise be lost in the masses of internet footage, and giving them their space. When I first started this account, I thought of it as a hobby, as something to do on the side. Now, I don't necessarily think of it as work, but I do think of it as a duty. It's something which I should do. If I hear something that's important, that has a point of view that I believe people will engage with and will get something from it, then it should be shared.
0: We live in an age now where people feel so powerless, and we need a way of rethinking and reimagining the world and thinking of alternatives to systems. Critical theory, to me, is something that enlightens and illuminates power systems. So, for example, I go home and my nana, my mum's mum, she votes for the far right, and she doesn't realise, but she's endorsing a violent kind of nationalism that we have in the UK. And I love my nana, obviously. She's my nana. But when I go to university and we talk about nationalism, we talk about authoritarianism, we talk about fascism, that is, we understand it on a level that we can recognise it a mile off. We can recognise it before it shows its full form in nationalism or fascism. But my nana doesn't have that kind of language. She doesn't know what nationalism means. She doesn't know what fascism means. So if I can't talk to her about how she feels about what she's lost in this country, so that she can also understand herself what those feelings are doing and why the messages of the far right and why the messages around nostalgia and taking back something and protectionism is appealing to her, then truly, what is the point of our ideas? We have to be able to bridge this gap so that the research that we do in academia and the research that we write about, and we have these conversations in this kind of very often like academic language, it needs to have an impact on people's lives. Otherwise, it doesn't serve its purpose as knowledge itself.

0: Knowledge should be empowering. Education should be empowering, and it shouldn't be walled off in places like universities. So that's what I'm trying to do with my mission on social media. It's just empower people, allow them to feel like they are part of a conversation. They can access this knowledge. They can talk about how they feel about the future, about the past, and really give people an alternative to the sort of the language of the far right, which is often easy answers to complex questions.
1: I am always amazed and surprised by exactly what people are curious about. It's not always straightforward, and it still always surprises me. I've just been thinking, as I've actually been transitioning to do more videos on TikTok and YouTube and Instagram, I've been starting to come to a kind of formula where I can basically predict maybe about 60%, 70% of the time, something that's really going to excite people, something that they see every day that is a part of their everyday lives, but they didn't know has this incredible history behind it. Or it's something that is just from an entirely other part of the planet that they had no idea existed. For example, Pakistani camel barbering, where Pakistani artists, or specifically camel barbers, that is their entire job, shave all these really intricate designs onto the entire sides of a camel.
2: One of my favorite art forms has got to be Pakistani camel barbering. It's especially common in the Sindh province, which is in the southeast part of the country. And shaving these little intricate patterns on just one side of the camel takes about 8 hours. Each barber might know over a dozen of these traditional patterns, which are drawn from Rali, the beautiful traditional quilts of this area.
3: I don't show up on my accounts. I don't put my name on my account, and I rarely engage in the comments. I think a big part of it is because I want these documents, and I call them documents. I don't think of them as clips. I think of them as documents. And so I want these documents to stand alone. I feel like if they are a strong enough perspective, if they give a strong reason to exist, that I don't need to be there. And I don't want to, in a way, I guess, I don't want to muddy the water. I don't want to impose my ideas of that clip onto people. I find it far more fulfilling to see people come to the clips and engage with it, either for or against it. And so it's less about me or less about what I think and what I'm saying about the clip, and more about creating a conversation or creating a space where people can come and engage. You know, social media is built around sound bites. It's you can't have an hour long lecture on Instagram. So you can only have a snippet, sometimes 90 seconds or 3 minutes. But in that time, you can have one point being made. And from that can open the door to a much bigger conversation.
4: So why then does a colonial power have to impose their language on the colonized? Because in a way, if you get at the language of a people, in a way, you are getting at that which cements the whole economic, political, cultural, social, psychological, aspects of that community. Language, indeed, is part of a vast naming system. You name, you own. Naming is a process of owning, because it's only by naming that you identify, And if you identify, you are able to isolate the different elements in one's environment. I don't know if they know the novel. I mean, it's Robinson Crusoe, Where Robinson Crusoe, is shipwrecked on an island, and he discovered somebody called Friday. Okay? And it's assumed in their relationship that Friday has no language. And there comes a moment when Robinson Crusoe is teaching Friday language.

0: So the first thing he does is the naming. Naming. You know, he says, your name is Friday. Note, he does not ask Friday, what is your name? He said, no, your name is Friday. I name you. And my name is Master. Okay? So thereafter, whenever Friday presumably is asked by somebody, who is that man? Oh, he's Master. Okay? So note, it's a Crusoe who names Friday and also names himself, and by so doing establishes a certain relationship, you know, between them. On the body of Friday is planted Crusoic memory. And if Crusoe is an English, what he is getting on the body of Friday is English memory. So his body, from then onwards, carries that memory.
1: People have reached out to me and said to me, why did you put this clip of this person? Why are you platforming them? And I don't think of it as platforming. And I think that's why it's also important for me not to push too much of my own feelings and emotions around a clip. So that is not a case of me platforming someone because I want to endorse them, but because I find something interesting in what they're saying, or I find something rewarding in hearing this point of view, even if it doesn't even sit well with what I think. I think it's more important that people come to content with an open mind without thinking I'm imposing a point of view onto them.
2: You might not realise it, but you actually spend loads of time in non-places. So think about like the supermarket, the train station, the service station, the airport. The spaces of transition, but you're not meant to be there very long. And God forbid you speak to anyone. I've been to London, yeah? I've been on that tube. Like, God forbid you even say, oh, sorry, love. What's that about? Anyway, I'll tell you what it's about. The public in public transport has been replaced with finance capital, which means everything is mediated by finance, not by people. In Marc Auger's book on non-places, he talks about how in these spaces, you are only confronted with the image of yourself, but it's a strange image. It's an image of suspicion. You have to prove your innocence at every single point. You have to get your credit card out of the supermarket. You have to get your passport out of the check-in desk. See it, say it, sort it, if I may. It's an incredibly hostile place to be in, which is kind of ironic when you think about public transport. You have a sense that you are surrounded by people, but you are incredibly alone.
3: The response has been incredible. It's been unbelievable. I have only been doing this since July last year, and I've got over 300,000 followers across TikTok and Instagram, and I never expected that. But I get messages every single day thanking me for giving them a means of talking about things and a hope for the future that could be different. I get a lot of people who say, you know, I'm a joiner, I'm a plasterer, I'm a bricklayer, and I didn't have these opportunities to think about the world in this way. And, you know, these books that you talk about and these ideas, it's given me a means of exploring something I thought was not for me. And that's the point, you know, education, this kind of knowledge, critical theory, it's for everybody. That's the point of it.
4: It's also the point of this episode of Ideas about the world of intellectual influencers. I'm Nahla Ayed. On social media, virality is everything, or just about. Popular creators have a kind of secret sauce that goes into their videos, allowing them to sometimes hack the algorithm that boosts certain kinds of content and not others. That's why people making educational content find it frustrating to see videos filled with sensational claims or outright lies go viral.
5: I think one of the most difficult parts about doing education on these sort of private, enormous big tech platforms is that these algorithms really, really prioritize misinformation. And the reason they prioritize misinformation is that they know what gets clicks the easiest, which are videos that are really scary sounding or bombastic sounding, but even are really overly simple explanations for the state of things in the world. And so very quickly, you get into conspiracy theories.
6: The point of mandatory vaccination is to identify the sincere Christians in the ranks, the free thinkers, the men with high testosterone levels, and anyone else who does not love Joe Biden, and make them leave immediately. It's a takeover of the U.S. military.
5: Conspiracy theories travel at the speed of light, 10 times faster than pretty much anything I'll ever put out will travel or will go viral.
4: There's already a lot of tension in constantly trying to fight the algorithm's bias towards sensationalism. Now add in the possibility that in that fight, you could suddenly find your account suspended.
1: Honestly, that does make me nervous, definitely. It's a very precarious space. In a way, we're at the mercy of these platforms because they are private entities, but they also have huge audiences. So if I want these clips to reach as many people as possible, for them to engage with them, I have to use them. But it's difficult. The idea that we might, at any point your account could be taken down.
4: But for creators, the vagaries of social media platforms are superseded by the large number of people hanging out there. And if enough of those people are watching, there is still hope.
3: This is where power shifts. This is where power happens. And if people like Donald Trump can win an election on Twitter and use that platform, then we can also use it in a way that allows people to feel empowered and not feel like this is just a place for emotional rage and things like that. I think it is difficult when you know who owns these platforms, but there is an opportunity, I think, to shift the way that we see culture.
5: There are a lot of people that dismiss social media in general as something that is simply there to rot our brains. And unfortunately, there is a lot of truth to the fact that looking at tons of videos at once, scrolling a lot, which I am certainly guilty of, is something that is really bad, for our brains if we do it for too long in the day. And the thing is that we are simply not in the place to dismiss social media, to just say, well, I'm not going to go on it anymore. I'm just going to ignore it and everybody should get off of it, because it is

0: towards that so much, I decided to do more.
1: I feel like this is an emergency. I feel like I have absolutely no choice but to go out there and talk to people and have dialogue. That is the point of education. Paulo Freire is one of my absolute inspirations. It's like the grandfather of critical theory, really. And he talks about we need to be able to name the world to change the world. And that is absolutely my ethos.
2: I would say to you that I am a curious being. That I have been a curious being. But in a certain moment of the process of being curious in order to understand the others, I discover that I have to create in myself a certain virtue without which it's difficult for me to understand the others. The virtue of tolerance. It is through the exercise of tolerance that I discover the rich possibility of doing things and learning different things with different people.
1: This is the dialogue, the education, the knowledge, this sort of language. It's about constructing a different reality, understanding the one we have to emancipate people, to understand where oppression lies, because oppression is so elusive. It's so implicit a lot of the time. And what I'm doing is kind of out of desperation for a different world, for a different alternative to the socioeconomic systems that we have. You know, we know that the economic system we have is failing. We're in a time of crisis. We have the rise in authoritarianism across the world. And if we don't take education back into, you know, the public good where it belongs, then we just create a world where knowledge is sealed off only to be accessed by the elite. And that is an incredibly dangerous space to be in.
0: And so I think we're in a place where actually the, you know, we as educators, whether we're writers, whether we're teachers or museums, we actually have the obligation at this point to do what we can to introduce our voice, to introduce the truth, and to learn a lot of, and to learn the different methods, to learn that what it takes to get our truth into the public. Right. We don't really have the luxury of ignoring what is happening on social media, because if we do, it's the only thing that will spread there, that will exist there, is misinformation. There are videos that I find fun to do. I love doing videos about German embroidery from my culture, about small fun facts. But I do feel like I have a sort of ethical drive, something I can't look away from, which is to speak out against atrocities, which is to speak out against oppression, whether it's against Iranian people, the Iranian people, against the Palestinian people, or against the many, many communities here at home who are currently facing the threats of fascism. And what I find is that, yes, it is harder often to get those ideas through, but that people go onto social media to find information because they are curious and they want to put an explanation for all of these incredibly mystifyingly horrible things that are happening all around them. And so they're either going to find it in a conspiracy theory, or, as I hope, they'll find it in one of the videos or posts from one of my fellow educational content creators. Because what I have found, that on one hand, you know, there's a lot of toxicity does come from these platforms. On the other hand, people find whole new communities there, but also they learn about the world in a way that they just didn't have the opportunity to do before. And there are a lot of people that have greatly expanded the way that they look at the world, the way they look at humanity, as something that is far more complicated than something that is just exists beyond people that look and think like them.
3: Civilization is

0: How do you contact the other people? Do you know how to love? Do you know how to care? This is civilization. If you go to a very poor man here, and he has nothing to give you, he'll go and borrow from his neighbor's loaf of bread, and he'll offer it to you. In Europe, you may faint and drop dead in the street, and people will just walk away from you, and they don't give a shit. So we have to know what the word civilization means. And then we could say first world, third world, then.
1: We live in a time of very low trust when it comes to conventional media, and even more so with social media. There's still a high mistrust of social media due to AI. These are really important questions, and we're living through a time where the way we process and engage with media is changing. I want people to be able to trust and to be able to know that when they see a clip, that is a clip of that person making that point. Or even if the clip is edited, it's clear that it's been edited, or it's edited in a way where it hasn't digressed or moved away from the core point that's being made. I think the fact that there's so many people who may oppose the points of view, who also follow, is because they see the value in that. Nobody wants to be lied to.
2: One of the biggest problems we face is people don't trust information, don't trust intellectuals, don't trust experts, things like that, because we've shifted into an age where we don't believe in anything. We don't believe in the systems. We don't believe in the politicians. And that's a very dangerous time to be in. It's often like a power vacuum. Gramsci has said, you know, it's a time for morbid symptoms or for monsters, that people take advantage of times of crisis when we don't have a means of understanding morality. Things can flip upside down. You just have to read George Orwell to understand that kind of thing.
3: As Spider-Man is told, you know, with great power comes great responsibility, which is that I know that if I say the wrong thing, or if I accidentally get a fact wrong, or if I have an opinion that I might change later over time, or if there's something, you know, if I am critical of, let's say, an artist or another creator who has a lot fewer followers than I do, for example, I have to keep in mind the consequences of that. I have to really, really think in the back of my mind, okay, these little numbers on the bottom of my screen, that 100,000 isn't just a number. That's 100,000 people minus, you know, maybe 1,000 bots, perhaps. Those are real people that are looking at my face, telling them something. And for whatever reason, God decided that I have a tone of voice that makes me appear to be an authority on something, or makes it look like I absolutely know what I'm talking about 100% of the time, even if it's something that is new, that I just learned about, you know, a couple of days ago.
1: I think it's clear, if you were to go through my account and look at every clip, it's clear that I have a perspective. It's an anti-imperialist perspective. It's a perspective which is anti-colonialist, which is looking at those who are downtrodden and giving them a voice. But at the same time, I'm not trying to put words in somebody else's mouth. I'm not trying to use any kind of trickery. And I think that, once again, social media and the news feels like a very loud space, like there's a lot of noise. And in a way, this cuts through that. I know that when I watch a lecture, or when I'm looking at an archive and I hear something, and it doesn't often happen, but I can hear something. There's something about the rhythm of how something is being said. There's something about the way the point is said so concisely. and a way and something about the emotion in the person saying it. These elements together, and I can't pinpoint it, those are the clips that resonate the most with people.
4: What we believe we are doing at this time is giving a new opportunity to our people, bringing human rights to the vast majority of the people who have never had any human rights, who never knew where it was to press a button to get electricity, as you no doubt can do in your house, who never knew what it was like to put a tap on and see pipe-borne water flowing through that tap, who never knew what it was like to get free health care as we now give, who never knew what it was like to provide free education as we now provide, who never knew what jobs were like. They were 49% unemployed before the revolution. Today, that is 12% unemployed. That is what the people of Grenada today regard as freedom.
2: So I'd say we do live in this post-truth age. We do live in an age where there is a lot of false information out there. And particularly in the UK, where I'm from, we have this thing with the BBC that we want unbiased information all of the time. And the fact is, we don't want unbiased information. We want to understand bias. We want to understand agendas. And we do that through critical thinking. We do that through creating spaces in which we can dismantle and understand agendas, power systems, how these power systems are structured, how language is shaped, and giving people time to do that. And that's what I'm trying to do on social media, is not give people just simple answers, just information to consume. It's creating a space where people can think a little more about something that they've seen, or think about something in a way that they haven't before, and just having that dialogue with themselves or with other people.
3: This is Pun Dao, the incredibly beautiful embroidery style of the Hmong people, which stretches back thousands of years. It literally translates to flower cloth because, as some Hmong elders say, it was inspired by the symmetrical cross-section of blooming flowers with their petals radiating outwards. According to their oral history, the Hmong once had an ancient writing system. But because of the oppression of the imperial Chinese government in the 17 and 1800s, some Hmong women created a system of symbols and hid their stories in the pleats of their skirts. Before I go further, hello, I'm Isabella. I talk about anti-authoritarian folk art history. If you like that kind of thing. My dream is kind of to be the Anthony Bourdain of art or folk art, to be able to go around the world and show people with a camera that, you know, folk art is alive and it's everywhere. And it's something that makes, it's actually a fundamental part of what keeps our world going, is people making things with their hands. And That would definitely signify a huge goal for me. If I can meet that goal, that would definitely be something that would feel really great. Or to be able to make a feature length documentary one day would also feel really great. But as it is, I think I like to think of the work in general as something that is lifelong, something that's never going to end.
2: Success to me looks like a revolution. I want things to change. I am doing what I'm doing because I think that we need a different socioeconomic system. We need a different education system. There are so many problems that we're facing. The climate crisis, you know, we've got a cost of living crisis. And what success looks like to me is change. And if we can just have these conversations, little by little, we can change the narrative of the future that we have at the minute. And, you know, my research was on nostalgia, because nostalgia is about giving up on the future. You only romanticize the past when you can no longer see the future. And that's a very dangerous place to be, because you get people then with the whole political mission only being revenge.
1: When I first started this account, it was literally just a space to put up clips that I liked, clips that resonated with me. But after putting up somewhere in the region of 200 clips of growing the audience, I feel that

0: Perhaps there is something more important, that I want to create a database, and I'm not sure if this is the purpose of the account, but I often think about if in 10 years' time, I don't know what social media will be in 10 years' time, or what accounts people will have, or how we will digest information, but I find it interesting that in 10 years' time, these clips could still exist without any of the trending elements that we have today, be it popping subtitles or gimmicky tactics for displaying videos, but very clean, very direct, if they will still resonate with people and if that conversation will still be ongoing. And I believe it will be. I believe that the clips that we put up today, the clips that I'm putting up, will still resonate in many, many years. Because regardless of the region, regardless of which conflict, they are the same questions that keep coming up.
1: We have to think of alternatives. We have absolutely no choice. We have the system that we have currently is one that relies on infinite growth, and it's a finite planet. We have finite resources. We have to think of an alternative or we're going to perish. We have to reclaim and create these spaces to be able to have these dialogues about changing things, because otherwise, you know, this system is already over. It crashed in 2008. It continues to drag us along in this kind of zombified version of itself. And, you know, we have all different kinds of naming it now, whether you want to call it end times fascism or late stage capitalism. We know there is an end in here. We simply need to stop repeating and stop clapping for something we don't believe in anymore, and stop participating in it, and realize that we have to think of an alternative. We have to come together through compassionate dialogue and understand different ways of structuring society.
2: I always feel uneasy and embarrassed about the term influencer, because I get uncomfortable with the idea of any one person having influence, or maybe unequal influence, over other people. And because I'm just uneasy, even though I've benefited from it in a kind of huge life-changing way, I am also just uneasy with the way that algorithms have dictated so much of our lives at this, up to this present moment. I'm excited, though, on the other hand, that there are a couple thousand of us, perhaps, that have sort of hacked the system. I think there are ways that there are, you know, a good little ragtag group of people that have found a way to introduce real education, real truth about the world through this sort of kind of inherently unequal algorithm. So it's something that I hope I can, the idea of being an intellectual influencer, I hope that I can live up to that title. It's something that is daunting, but that's what I hope.
1: I don't know if I always like the term influencer, because influencers generally influence people to buy things, and I'm most certainly not trying to influence people in a sense of getting them to endorse anything. I'm not trying to push a political opinion on anyone, absolutely not. I'm just trying to allow people to think differently. And that's the point of critical theory. It's never what is the right answer. It's always what is the next question. That is critical thinking. You know, what is the next question? What is the next question? Because I don't see myself as somebody that knows better or knows best than anyone out there. You know, my Nana, as we said, you know, she votes for the far right. She's a compassionate, caring, emotionally intelligent woman, and she's taught me so much. And it's about sharing that knowledge, creating a space where we can come together on issues that we care about, because ultimately, it's about compassion. It's about having conversations that are compassionate, that empower people. That is the root of critical theory. You know, it's definitely not about me, is what I'm trying to say.
0: I don't think of myself as an influencer, and I avoid any association with that because it's very much part of the ethos and integrity of Conflict Echoes that is not about me. However, I do think it's important to provide intellectual perspectives, and I think people are hungry for that. I think people, just by looking at the people that follow the account, I can see that people engage with that. I think these clips that I put up often cut through the noise. Everybody, it almost feels like everybody's shouting. Everybody wants you to accept their way of thinking. And it's like, instead of shouting, these are points of view which are said almost in a whisper, just somebody calmly articulating a point. That's where I think the power of these clips comes from.

0: That's the conclusion to our episode about intellectual influencers, a term that, as you heard, they're not all comfortable with. So I hope you heard the air quotes in my voice. Thank you to all of our guests.
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0: This episode was produced by Naheed Mustafa. Our web producer is Lisa Ayuso. Technical production, Emily Carvazio and Danielle Duval. The senior producer is Nikola Lukšić. Greg Kelly is the executive producer of Ideas. And I'm Nala Ayed.

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4: Ziggy Marley is a 9-time Grammy Award winner who's built a legendary career for close to 40 years. 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
5: From CBC News, The World This Hour, I'm Neil Herland. We begin with breaking news from Ottawa. CBC News has learned the Carney government is planning to propose changes to make it easier for natural resource projects to be approved and built faster. The CBC's Kate McKenna has late details tonight from our parliamentary bureau.
6: The Carney government is set to release a proposal to speed up natural resource projects and federally assessed projects like ports. It's the next step in its promise to have one review per project and to make final decisions on projects within 2 years, including any pipeline. Sources say they're planning to launch consultations this week and that Indigenous consultation would remain. They also say that environmental assessments will not be watered down. The full proposal was not shared with CBC News, and sources say things are subject to change. But because this could be a comprehensive process change, the government is planning to consult before tabling any legislation. Last year, they passed C-5, which allows lawmakers to overrule laws and regulations to fast-track projects deemed to be in the national interest. So far, they've named more than 15 projects, most of which were already underway. This new proposal is different in that it will affect all projects, not just the ones handpicked by government.
5: The CBC's Kate McKenna in Ottawa. 4 Canadian privacy commissioners are calling out OpenAI for breaking Canada's privacy laws when training its AI chatbot, ChatGPT. Olivia Stefanovich has more on the warnings and the calls for tougher new laws.
7: After a 3-year investigation, Canada's privacy commissioner says OpenAI wasn't open with Canadians about how ChatGPT would use and store their data.
8: In particular, we found that OpenAI's collection and use of information to train its models was overly broad, resulting in the collection and use of sensitive personal information.
7: Philip Dufresne says OpenAI broke privacy laws when it launched the popular chatbot. Now he and several of his provincial counterparts are calling for stronger protections.
9: Some may worry that we are trying to close the barn door after the horse has already bolted. There is a grain of truth to that.
7: Diane McLeod is Alberta's Information and Privacy Commissioner.
9: However, there is always an opportunity to erect a fence or a corral around the barn.
7: For its part, OpenAI disagreed with the findings of privacy regulators, but still made changes to address their concerns. Olivia Stefanovich, CBC News, Ottawa.
5: A Canadian is suing the U.S. Department of Homeland Security for asking Google for information about him. The complainant has filed as John Doe to protect his identity. The suit claims the U.S. government is going after him because of social media posts critical of President Donald Trump's administration. He says he did not apply to go to the U.S., but was informed by Google that the American Department of Homeland Security was looking for information on him. The American Civil Liberties Union is supporting the lawsuit. Another day, another possible deal to end the U.S.-Iran war. A new 14-point plan seems to be getting some support, but as Sasha Petrasik reports, competing demands could still derail the path to an agreement.
10: As official Washington continued with ceremonies, speculation swirled about a deal to end the war with Iran.
11: They want to make a deal. They want to negotiate.
10: U.S. President Donald Trump declaring victory, suggesting negotiations with Iranian leaders are succeeding. For now, it continues its blockade of Iranian ports, firing at and disabling one empty Iranian tanker. For its part, Iran moved to formalize new fees and rules for ships to seek its permission before using the strait.
12: Yes, ceasefire
10: Pakistani mediators sound hopeful a deal is close, confirming that a single-page, 14-point memorandum of understanding is on the table. It would formally end the war, leaving the reopening of the strait to future talks. Negotiations would also continue on the key issue of Iran's nuclear program. Sasha Petrosic, CBC News, Toronto.
5: And that is your World This Hour. For CBC News, I'm Neil Herland.
12: Here is your Environment Canada weather forecast in Montreal. Mostly cloudy, chance of showers overnight, low of 6. Tomorrow, high of 13, mix of sun and cloud with a chance of showers in the morning. In Quebec City, mainly cloudy, low of 4 with that risk of frost. Tomorrow, mix of sun and cloud with a few showers, ending before morning with a high of 10 degrees. In the eastern townships, chance of showers, low of 4. Tomorrow, high of 11, chance of showers with a mix of sun and cloud. And in the Gaspé region, heavy rains, low of 7 degrees.
13: I'm Jill Deacon, sitting in for Tom Power. Welcome to Q. Sometimes you just need to hear a bright, happy song to lift a weight off your shoulders, right? Ziggy Marley needs that too. So he made an album that boosts the spirits while still delivering some pretty meaningful lyrics. And one of his tricks was to tune everything to a slightly lower frequency. He'll tell you why he thinks that even if you can't hear the difference, you might feel it. And when visual artist Paulina Constantia had a young child, she had no time to make art. She was too busy bringing up baby. When she was able to get to the canvas, she wanted to honor the thankless work of motherhood in vibrant, celebratory color. All that and more coming up on Q.

When you're faced with adversity, there are usually a couple different ways that things can go. You might find it hard to move out of despair mode. Maybe you find yourself sitting in the discomfort for

a long, long time, or you might choose to seek out the things that bring you hope and a bit of joy. That is more or less what Ziggy Marley says he did when he was making his new album, Brightside.

0: That's a bit of Brightside, the title track of Ziggy Marley's new album, his first in more than 5 years. Ziggy's life in reggae music was charted really from birth, his dad, of course, being the legend himself, Bob Marley. But over the years, Ziggy has created his own musical landscape and reached his own legendary status with more than half a dozen Grammy Awards. Ziggy joined Tom recently over Zoom to talk about this new album, about the spiritual place that he seeks out when he's making music, and the deeply personal song on the record that he wrote and dedicated to his late father.
1: My understanding is going into this record, there's a couple of things. One is you are a little bit more introspective, writing a little bit more emotionally about your own experiences. Is that right?
2: Yeah, that's right. I mean, the songs weren't written for an album. They just came and was put in this. But the songs, I was writing just for like dealing with some stuff, I guess. You know, that's how music comes, you know. Yeah.
1: What? Anything in particular that was leading to this introspection? Anything going on?
2: There's a few things. I'm with my, you know, my nephew passed away.
1: I'm so sorry.
2: Yeah. And, you know, just like, I feel like I care. Sometimes you can't care too much where it gets to be, everything is like a problem, a burden to you. And so stuff that was happening in the world, to like, you know, who wants the world to be a better place? And sometimes it does demoralizing for just see how things are going, you know, like, what, yeah, or how can this be possible in, you know, this time that we're living in that? So that come on to, and then, I think, during the filming of the Bob Marley movie, we had to go into like go back into some memories and also explore the emotional side of my father's life, the personal side more than the legend side, and that kind of, you know, probably opened up some part of my consciousness too. And yeah, so a few things I had to reflect on, you know.
1: Let's talk about that first one. Like, one of the things I was reading that I wanted to ask you about, so I'm glad you brought it up, is you went into this record like with a plan, as opposed to going in and kind of seeing what'll happen. You went into this record with a plan. Does that mean you went in with the plan to like, the world seems oppressive and dark, so I want to make a more joyful record?
2: No, I think, and this record is a funny record, you know, because I was just talking about this, because one of the things I did on this record in certain songs was like, the music is very, you know, light, like it have a happy thing. For example, racism is a killer.

0: But I'm talking about some stuff that goes really deep, you know, if you check it out. So, you know, for me, this album is therapeutic.
1: Yeah, but I feel like that Bright Side track, that Bright Side track is throughout the whole record. It feels like you saying to yourself that you need that, you know?
0: Yeah, no, what it was that I'm saying that there is a bright side. Because every now and again, you lose your way, you know? Every now and again, you lose your way, and you have to find your way again. Every now and again, you know, something, if you're being truthful to yourself, you kind of go on a different path that maybe, you know, is taking you into a place that is not good for you. And you have to find a way. So I think during those times on the path, the best thing is to remember that there is a bright side. You know, it's like, you know the storm is coming, but, you know, there's something after the storm passes. I think to realize that and not just be focused on the storm and, you know, what's going on in the storm is to remember, yeah, man, the storm is here, but the storm is going to pass, and then some, you know, the sun is going to come out. I think that is one of the realizations I had to use for me to get out of the places I was in. Is, yeah, man, there's a bright side to this thing, yeah, man.
1: Yeah.
0: Just look, because you can't find it. If you look, you can't find it. You know?
1: I know what you mean. I mean, I was just telling you that, like, you know, we just had a kid about eight or 9 months ago, and, you know, all of a sudden the news around me feels so much darker because it feels like, oh my God, this is the world I'm bringing this little girl into. You know what
0: yeah.
1: I mean? And I've had to, like, tell myself to believe in hope and believe in positivity and not, like, let that permeate her. You know what I mean?
0: Yeah, yeah, I know what you mean. Of course, it happened. It happened. But yeah, I mean, for me, we can find some relief in songs, you know, like,
1: yeah,
0: music powerful. Music's a powerful thing because the song "Why Let the World"
1: yeah
0: was one of the songs that I use to, like, just lighten my load. Like, when I was writing it, when I was singing it in the house, every time I sang it, I felt lighter, like just I felt something lifted off of me. So that was one of my favorite songs to just sing to myself.

0: know, why did the world show me? Yeah.
1: So what specifically, when I'm reading about you having like a, when I'm reading about you having a plan, and you and your brother made this record together, he co-produced this record with your brother Steven. What does that mean? What exactly did that plan look like? What did you do?
0: We have the songs. No, the plan is how we're going to make this record, right? And the first thing I decided to do was, after exploring a little bit and finding out about frequencies and things and what frequencies do, you know, one of the main plan was to do this record in 432 hertz instead of 440 hertz, which is how we tune with instruments. So that was a plan. That was the first plan.
1: Can I stop you there for a second?
0: Yeah.
1: That's interesting to me because, so for people who don't know, the easiest way I think to explain this is that, like, when you tune a piano or when you tune an instrument to the note A, you're tuning it to the note of A 440 hertz in terms of like a waveform. And if you go to 432, every time you go lower, you're going flatter, or every time you're going higher, 441, 442, you're going sharper. But it goes, so when you tune your instrument that way and you do to 432, everything's just a little tiny bit flatter. Mm-hmm. But there has long been a theory that specifically 432, if you tune your instruments that way, it can promote a more kind of a meditative state in the listener, a different experience of music. And I read that you called, or you asked Aston Barrett, like the son of Family Man, who is the bassist for Bob Marley and the Wailers, one of the big arrangements, that you asked him about this, about tuning to 432. Is that right?
0: Yeah. We had him talk. I talked to a bunch of people. You know? We're just talking. So I'm looking for a feeling, a different type of feeling, you know, like 432, you know.
1: Is that true, man? Like, do you talk to me about that. When you switch from going from 440 hertz and you detune that instrument just a little tiny bit so it's 432, to tell me what you experienced. Like, did you have first-hand experience of like, oh, this feels different?
0: Yeah, my voice resonates better. Personally, like, my singing is much better at that frequency. And I just like how it feels. And I see a difference in how audiences even react to the music that once we start doing it in 432 to me.
1: What did you notice? What's the difference?
0: I'm just more like more focused, like more present. I would say more present. I think that's a good way to put it. You know, more present in another thing, you know? And I see a lot of them really listening to what I'm saying. And then, yeah, it feel good. And just because it's different too, I'm like, I'm going to go there. Like, let's try something different than what everybody else is doing.

You just heard the first part of Tom's conversation with Ziggy Marley, talking about his new album, Bright Side. In the next part of their chat, Tom asked Ziggy about a song that he wrote specifically for his father called Many Mourn for Bob. And it reminded Tom of a conversation they had.

0: had the last time Ziggy was on Q. Here's the rest of their conversation.
1: He was more than a good friend.
2: You know, you and I talked once before, and this thing you said to me in our interview has stuck with me for a really, really long time. And you and I were talking, I was talking to you about how we both lost our, like, I lost my dad, and you talked to me about losing your dad. Mm. And I said to you, like, but the thing about it is, like, I lost my dad, but I don't have to see my dad on a t-shirt, you know, when I'm walking down the street. Mm. Like, I don't need to see my dad, you know, on a poster in a window of an apartment building, you know, right. I don't, and then, but then you said this other thing. You said, the weird thing is the way people talk about my dad is that if he wasn't a man at all, you said people talk about him as if he was God, or people talk about him to me as if they say things to me about him that aren't true. You know, Bob Marley, yeah. He felt this way, or like Bob Marley, right, he right. never ate this. And you were like, hey man, he was my dad. I know about him. It was interesting to me then, given that conversation, that you wanted, or you were channeling something to write a song about, hey, this was a guy, this was a human.
3: Right, yeah. right. Like, yeah, I mean, you see all of those things in the, like, the subconscious, you know, I guess, you know? But yeah, just, and that's my, I mean, that's how I see him, you know, in this song. This is how I see him, you know?
2: When you first started writing songs when you were a kid, were you writing about big things like that, about racism and about the world?
3: No, girls, it was girls first. Girls are always the first thing you write about. It's always a girl.
2: Was that okay in the family to write songs about girls and love?
3: You know? Nobody knew, just me. I think one time my father asked me, and it was like, you write about girls or something, you know?
2: I learned that your real name is David Marley. That's after King David from the, let me just make sure I'm right about this. That's after King David from the Bible, and King David, who was the one who wrote Psalms, music that could speak directly to God. And I've heard you talk about your music as spiritual. So can you talk about the inspiration of your name and whether it gets into you or not?
3: Yeah, my mother, you know, spiritual, you know, we come from a spiritual family. So David, from, you know, the Bible, David, King David, yeah. And then my find a special connection with David through the Psalms, you know, because that's my favorite book. That's my favorite. My favorite thing to read is the Psalms. And they're songs written by a young guy, musician, you know. So I really feel a strong connection to that story and that legacy. I don't know if it's real or what, but I feel a really strong connection.
2: Do you see your music as spiritual music?
3: Well, the experience I'm making it is spiritual.
2: Tell me.
3: Feels like you're connected to something else, a higher force. And because our minds already are like that, we're open-minded. So we believe in things that other people don't even, we know things that other people don't even believe. Because we're mind open wide. Like, there's nothing that, my mind open wide to the existence beyond what me see with my eyes. My mind is like, I already know that. But I don't need scientific proof, because I am a living proof. My experiences are my proof. Like, nobody can tell me my mind or what me feel or how me experience things. Yeah, this is my world, you know? I'm living in my world, not your world.
2: I feel like we're living in the same world, and I feel like you see it maybe just a little bit differently than I do. Because I've had experiences where I have felt no different than like a tree, or I felt no different than the grass. Yeah. I felt no different than the sky around me. And I've had, right. you know, I've had experiences like that.
3: See that?
2: You know?
3: Yeah.
2: But it's how you get that message out, or how you transmit that feeling, that I find really interesting, right? And if you're interested in the song, if the Psalms are your favorite book, right? And if that's an opportunity to use music to talk to God or to speak about something bigger than yourself, what I'm curious about is, when you're making this music, is there a part of you that feels like you're doing that?
3: Yeah, man, not just I speak to God almost every, I speak to God all the time. When I'm in a show, especially when I'm in a show, I speak to God. I speak to Jah. And I speak to him all the time. And that Jah is that inner consciousness, you know? That is that inner consciousness that connect to that resource that everything is coming from, you know, from that light that everything come from. So, you know, yeah.

0: And not just music alone. It's a life. It's a life, you know. And music is just a part of it. And when we do music, music is a different is a different experience. Like writing is a different experience than the other experience of speaking to God, because when I'm writing, I'm in a spiritual place. My surroundings are meant to be reverent. I have my Torah, you know, I have my read my Bible, I read my Psalms, I make my music, I give thanks. I do all of that while making music. So it's a ceremony. It's like a ceremony, an unofficial ceremony, because we have to pay respects to the source and be thankful to the source. And even when I can't find a word or can't finish a song at this point, I'm still so thankful, and eventually it comes to me. So it's a whole, that's my kind of setting for make music. It's like you're going to a holy place, you know?
1: That's beautiful.
0: Yeah.
1: What's your favorite psalm?
0: I don't have no favorite one. I turn the page and pick one I feel like for the day. I'm going to really have a favorite one.
1: You know that Leonard Cohen song? I heard there was a secret chord that David played and it pleased the Lord.
0: That's the search. That's the journey.
1: That's David.
0: Yeah, that's the journey. That's the journey I'm on, though, because once I read in a book, something like that, and there was this book I've been reading, I forget what name, about music and like music ancient, and there was this one like sentence was like, yeah, there's this type of music that like it speaks, that when the angels hear it, you know, there's like this thing, I was like, that's the music I want to find. And that's been kind of my fantasy journey that leads up to this new record, and like trying all these things, going to 432, putting the music through analog stuff. It's all about finding that resonation, that vibration that speaks to the higher things, you know? Like that's what my musical journey is on. That's what I'm on.
1: You're David, man. Like the secret chord that David played, it plays the Lord. That's you.
0: That's me. That's this album. That's this album, because the first song is Jah We Give Glory. So that's David right there.
1: Leonard Cohen didn't know he was writing that song about you, but he was that whole time. I got to make quite a pivot here, actually. So I want to talk to you about cooking for a second. We came across your cookbook, Ziggy Marley and Family Cookbook, Delicious Meals Made with Whole Organic Ingredients from the Marley Kitchen. I got a question, but before I get to it, favorite thing to make for your family? Favorite thing to cook for your family?
0: Fish. Yes, I'm going to just fry some fish. And with some rice and some avocado. Yeah, so I like cooking fish.
1: We have been, so the producer of this piece, Adriel, he's Jamaican. Mm. I'm from Newfoundland. And we eat a lot of saltfish in Newfoundland, right? And we eat a lot of saltfish.
0: Codfish.
1: A lot of salt codfish. Mm. And Adriel eats a lot of saltfish and was trying to get me to try. I'm going to try it soon. We eat saltfish with like this dehydrated bread, and it's called bruise.
0: Do you guys do it like we do it, or you just eat it dry?
1: We boil it. So we soak it.
0: Okay.
1: And then we cook it, and we eat it with potatoes and a little bit of like this kind of dehydrated bread called bruise, like bread, hardtack. It's delicious. You should try it. But Adriel was telling me about ackee and saltfish, and I haven't got around to try that yet. Question for you. What is the best way to eat ackee and saltfish? Is it with fried dumplings or with rice?
0: Fried dumpling, man. You can have rice. No, man. Fried dumpling, you have to eat that way. We eat it. I remember eating it with rice. I don't like eating it with rice. But we do. Sometimes we have seasoned rice where the ackee is in the rice, like, and the saltfish and everything cook up. And you call it the seasoned rice. That's nice. But like ackee by itself, and then you add rice on the side, that's not so nice.
1: I tell you what I don't understand about ackee is, if you don't cook it the right way, you can get really sick. Like, you have to cook it one particular way, right?
0: No, first you got to get it. It has to open on a tree naturally. You can't, because ackee is a fruit, right? And it's closed. And then when it opens, it releases the gases that make it not good for you. So if somebody picks an ackee and force opens it and give it to you, that's when you're going to get sick. You got to make it open naturally on the tree.
1: I'm going to ask a dumb question. Do you say plantain or plantain?
0: Plantain.
1: There you go, plantain. I knew that. There was a big debate on our Instagram between Jamaican people

0: and Trinidadian people about plantain versus plantain. But I, some plan. My buddy Cardinal Fischel, I don't know if you know him, he said, you don't say water fountain.
1: Yeah.
0: Fried plantain, plantain porridge. What's your preferred way of eating plantain?
1: I mean, I could fry it still because sweet and thing, but green, we use a green plantain to make the porridge. And I love plantain porridge. Like, that's my favorite porridge to make. I make it all the time. It's like, that's my best porridge.
0: How do you make plantain porridge?
1: Green plantain. When we use a blend of some water, you blend up the plantain, make it get, you know, blend the plantain with water. And then you have a little water in your pot, and then you mix that in, and you can put little oats or even little cornmeal if you want. And you just stir it till it gets thick, and you just season it or whatever. It's not hard.
0: I'm going to send you some hardtack, like Newfoundland hardtack, to have with the saltfish.
1: Hardtack?
0: Yeah, hardtack.
1: Well, is that like steel bread or?
0: It's like hard dehydrated bread, like they used to eat it in the war and stuff like that. Yeah. Like
1: dehydrated bread?
0: Dehydrated bread, yeah.
1: Okay.
0: Yeah, you have that. We call it fish and brews. It's really good. Nice to talk to you, man. Take care of yourself.
1: Yeah, man. Thank you, man.

That's brand new music from Montreal's Ellie Rose. That's called Elle Tient Debout, which means she's still standing. Hey, I'm Jill Deacon in for Tom Power. You're listening to Q. If you have young children or grandchildren, or even if you've ever babysat someone else's kids, you'll know that taking care of a child involves hundreds, maybe thousands of tiny, mundane moments. Pushing them on a swing again and again, cooking for them or bathing them, the simple joy of blowing bubbles in the summer sun. 15 years ago, the artist Paulina Constantia found herself raising her young son far away from home and from the helping hands of extended family, and she began to notice how her days were made up of these countless moments of care, moments that usually went unseen. And yes, they were mundane, but they were also full of beauty and meaning. I mean, those moments, after all, really create the foundation of who we become. So Paulina got inspired and started a series of tapestries to capture those moments. Fast forward to today, and that series has toured in Asia and is now making its Canadian debut at the Women's Art Association of Canada in Toronto. Paulina Constantia joined me in the Q studio to talk about her series Moments, and the M-O-M in Moments are all in capital letters, by the way. A bit of a shout out to all the moms out there. Here is our conversation. I do want to talk about the whole series, but I want, because we're talking about, you know, visual images on the radio, let's help the audience get a sense of what these images look like. They're very bright, very

0: and just watching him grow, you know, then I realized that those little bits were like quite a treasure trove of moments to capture on canvas. So there you go. Yeah, I had, they were just waiting to be painted.
1: It's an interesting, because so many, you know, parents who stay at home with a small child do have to sort of set aside their career and their ambitions and a lot of their focus, at least while they're with the child. And that's such an interesting process for you to kind of reclaim or find the space that connected them, because you chose to give, to see value and meaning in these small, as I said, you know, sort of mundane gestures. Tell me about sort of the moments in that life with your small son that you noticed and decided to kind of celebrate in your art.
0: I just want to mention that I actually spent more time with my nanny when I was growing up. So I wanted to see for myself what it was really like to actually be a hands-on mom. Because none of us six kids were
1: you
0: close
1: hadn't experienced
0: to our mom.
1: That as a child. So it was,
0: I never did. So I wanted it. You know, I wanted that connection. So when we moved to Singapore, my son was just 9 months old. And it was very funny because, you know, every day I was with him, we'll take the taxi and all this because, well, taxi cabs were so cheap there when we were there anyway. And it was so funny because the people there were not used to seeing the actual mom watching the kid. And so I would be asked,
1: as opposed to a nanny, you mean?
0: Yeah. And they'll ask, is it your day off today? Thinking that, you know, I'm not working today, so I get the time to be with my kid. And the next question would be, is this your grandson?
1: Oof.
0: So it's just the opposite. It's like either you have the day off to watch your son, or is this your grandkid?
1: Like it couldn't possibly be a mother spending this time with their small child.
0: Exactly. And so the next thing I would hear would be like, oh, so you don't work. Then, you know, this really triggered this collection, because for people to say that a mom does not work, I said, you know, hey, hold on one second, you know, let me show the things that we do every minute of the day with our kids. So that's why I wanted to show this collection, to show that there's so many little moments in a day. And I'm so proud to say that because I stayed home with him, that actually saw his first steps. You know, I saw him struggle with those first few steps and, you know, the first words and all that. Those are the little things that, you know, you don't want to delegate to someone, I think. You want to be there when that happens. And if you have the luxury of being there, I think mothers should have that opportunity, even fathers too.
1: Yeah. Well, and it's interesting that there's a bit of a spirit of defiance in these pieces of art that you made, saying, almost in response to those people saying, oh, don't you have someone else to do that? You're saying, no, this is, I value this work and I'm choosing to do it. Yeah. I mean, you've got scenes that depict in these tapestries, you know, a day at the beach, bath time, swinging at the park, spoon feeding a baby in a high chair. What did it give you to do that, to paint these, to create these textile paintings? I mean, what did it feel like to be able to almost create this physical, beautiful manifestation of something that you felt mattered so much in your life?
0: Well, in terms of material and how the material renders to the theme, it was actually like my neighbor in Singapore was a quilter, a Japanese quilter, and she was going back to Japan and she had all this scrap fabric. And she said, do you have something you can do with this? I'm like, hey, sure, you know, let me see what I can do with it. And that was the time I was starting a collection, you know, my first collection after years of taking care of my kid. Then I said, how does this connect to motherhood? And I said, oh my God, it's really what I needed. Because the scrap fabric kind of symbolizes the little fragments, the little moments that, you know,
1: beautiful.
0: You don't see them as torn pieces or, you know, like separate pieces. But when you look at all of them, they're crucial. They're essential to raising a child, you know, not just witnessing, but being truly present in that moment. Because it's, as we know, it's passing, you know, it's a very brief time. And if you can be there for like the first year, for 3 years, then I feel that it's necessary for our society, for our work.

0: that people feel loved, you know, and secure in the early years.
1: Mm. Those you've talked about the idea that you're capturing in these textile paint pieces moments that are foundational, really, to who we are as humans. I mean, you've got a piece called Four Hands and a Toy Car. Tell me a little bit about that and what it sort of represents.
0: Okay, I have a little musical background as well. And I used to play the piano a lot when I was still single. But as I got married and had a kid, it's sort of like, especially when I had the kid, you know, when I wanted to practice the piano, then my son would show up with his toy cars and all. And then he'd start banging it on the piano. And I feel like instead of scolding the kid, I feel like, hey, you know, I think he's telling me that I should focus on him right now because, you know, soon he'll be a grown up and he won't be at home all the time. And I'll be the one saying, when are you coming home? But now he is home. And this is where you need to be. You know, oftentimes we like to be where we're not. We like to imagine ourselves not being in the moment. We want to be somewhere else and we never really truly enjoy what we have before us. And I think my son banging on the piano was a real call to focus on the moment and be mindful, you know, at the moment and be with him, be present.
1: That's you have text that accompanies a lot of your pieces and you talk about that, sort of urging viewers to be present, but that can be really hard to do when you're either trying to practice a piece on the piano or, you know, your eyes are crossing as you push that swing for the 9 millionth time or give them a bath again when you're tired and you've done it, you know, so many nights in a row. How do you, what helps you do that and focus? Well, I know it's been 16 years ago now, but what was it that helped you remember these moments? You know, these are fleeting. Yes, they feel tedious maybe right now, but if I can shift how I look at them, I might appreciate them differently.
0: So that's why in the collection, there's like little notes, right? You notice the things that I write there with the pieces. It's a little reminder that women should not be left to do this all by themselves. That's why I can remember and I can look back with much pleasure because I had a very supportive husband through all this. I have one and I had one during that time. So it's the same person who's journeying with me. But what I'm saying is we need to be supported. So, you know, like I know some moms who actually just want even to have 5 minutes of relaxation a day or something. Mm-hmm. But if you take those moments to take care of yourself, then you can truly be present. So I'm saying the balance there, but somebody has to step in so moms can actually take a little moment of rest. That's what I'm saying.
1: I like that there's a couple of your pieces that come to mind. One is there's a mother who has four breasts because she's having to take care of nursing so many babies. And there's another called All in a Day's Work that shows a mom who has several arms, more than two, you know, with a broom and an iron and a grocery list and a child and a laundry and all the things. And there's juggling time, is it called, with a mom juggling all these clocks on a unicycle. Tell me about that. Why you wanted to show that and honor the sort of multitasking and kind of endless work that is motherhood.
0: Okay, so there are several images there that you've mentioned, and we'll start with the breast. And the reason why I did a multi-breasted woman is that I wanted to show how every child that comes in your life is unique and that there's no one way of caring for a child. That women, you know, as mothers, we need to respond to the individual, not just the general idea of having a child. And, you know, your role is to bring out the best in that child, not to get them to compete with each other who's better and who's, because they are unique in their own right, you know, they're special in their own right. So that's one part, the breast, the hands. I'm just showing that there's really a multitude of tasks to do. And if somebody could lend a hand to the mothers in their life, not necessarily their own mother or their neighbor or whatever friend, that if they see it, they should offer to help, not wait really till this person collapses it.

0: because, you know, like, it's different when you're a full-time mom. And it's also different when you also have a career while you're also trying your best to be a good mother, right?
1: Mm-hmm.
0: So I'm saying the more hands to help, like we could raise this child as a community, right?
1: That's yes. The thing. Yeah. It is deeply personal work, but it is pretty universal too, yeah. As you say. I mean, everybody comes from mom and there's mothers all around us. And what do you hope people will reflect on? I mean, in addition to that idea of, you know, be compassionate and maybe even helpful to any mother that you see who needs a helping hand. But what else do you want people to reflect on when they look at your pieces?
0: In general, I want people to remember not just their mothers, but all the people who have helped mold them and nurture them and nourish them in their life, you know, because families are all different, right? We may not be close to our mom, or maybe there is no an actual biological mom present, or there's many people in our lives that have helped us a lot. Like, as I said, for myself, it was my nanny who really kind of spent a lot of time with me and nurtured me. Though my mom was always around and supported us a lot. She's a businesswoman. So. And I just want, on the part of mothers, to cherish this time and be present and not feel like they're being robbed of their time, because in the end you will see that these are the moments that are really worth remembering and worth living for. The other thing is, I want mothers and nurturing figures to also take care of themselves, because people who like to nurture tend to do it all their life in different circumstances, even if it's not their kid anymore or whatever. It's just, if you're naturally mothering, nurturing, you forget to take care of yourself.
1: Take care of yourself.
0: So I think that's very important. Self-care is very important, because we need nurturing figures to be around for as long as they can be around.
1: So true. And that's what's beautiful about your work, is that it is your work. It is your expression, you sort of cultivating and tending to your own creative urges, and also celebrating the pull to take care of someone else. So it's a beautiful capturing of a lot in a woman's life. Thank you, Paulina, for being here to talk about it, and congratulations.
0: Thank you.
1: Paulina Constantia is a visual artist based in Vancouver, BC. Her exhibit, Moments, is on at the Women's Art Association of Canada in Toronto until the 12th of May. And if you head to our Instagram page at CBCQ or our website, cbc.ca/Q, we'll be posting some images of Paulina's work there. I'm Jill Deacon, sitting in for Tom Power. If you missed Tom's interview with the bassist, Melissa Oftermaar, a couple of months ago, I'm going to recommend you hear it. Go find it on Q's YouTube channel. Melissa, of course, probably best known for her time in the rock band Hole, which was fronted by Courtney Love. She also spent a chunk of time touring with the Smashing Pumpkins. She dated the Foo Fighters frontman, Dave Grohl. She was basically right at the center of the 90s grunge and indie rock scene. And Tom talked to Melissa about all about that and about her memoir. And she tells this crazy story about the first time that she met Billy Corgan when his band, the Smashing Pumpkins, was just starting out. It's a night in the early 90s that changed her life forever. And it all began at a bar in Montreal. Here's a bit of Melissa Oftermaar.
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2: 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I'm a ticket girl. I get to go for free. And I'm with 20 people watching this brand new band from Chicago. Nobody has ever seen them. And
3: I got Billy telling the story. Can I tell it?
2: Please, even better. Yeah.
4: I believe I was playing the solo in one of our songs. So I was intently looking at my guitar sort of here, and as I was playing, a beer bottle smashed against my guitar, and I immediately kind of whirled up to see who threw the bottle. There's only 20 people out there. And usually when that happens, people aren't in a big hurry to let you know who threw the bottle.
2: Mm-hmm.
4: But for whatever reason, when I gave the death glare, the people around your roommate, what was your roommate's

0: Bruce.
1: Bruce. The people around Bruce seemed to kind of almost like not me.
0: Yeah.
1: And as soon as I saw the body language of people going away from Bruce,
0: you could tell.
1: I threw my guitar off mid strum, dove into the crowd, and began strangling him to the ground.
2: So that's Billy Corgan's podcast. Melissa Auftemar on that podcast. Melissa Auftemar is in studio with me right now. Is that all line
0: 100%.
2: Up?
0: 100%. Yeah. Well, of course. And so for those, we usually the beginning of my rock story is that Billy Corgan is my mentor. Mm-hmm. We met that night, mm-hmm. 20 people. While Bruce was growing, had disdain for what I thought was one of the most fantastical bands I had ever seen.
2: They weren't punks? Because they were arty?
0: Yes, because it was back to my mother's record collection. I had a missing area, which was no Zeppelin, no Sabbath, and no like classic rock. So it was the first time, and I was, you know, new wave and then super Beatles, Stones. Mm-hmm. So something happened that night for me where I saw them.
2: But not for Bruce.
0: Bruce, who later is one of the founding members of Godspeed You Black Emperor.
2: No way.
0: Oh, yeah, yeah. Yeah. Yes. So Bruce and I clearly had opposite tastes. He's a lovely guy. But as I was like falling in love with this band, next to me was Bruce saying, who do these guys think they are? They're not playing an arena. What's wrong with them? And I was so confused by his attitude. And then when he threw the bottle and Billy jumped off and strangled him and Bruce got kicked out, while they were rumbling on the floor, my only thought was, he just ruined my favorite show I've ever seen. Like, this is my favorite band.
2: Yeah, yeah.
0: And then the beautiful turning point that I talk about in the book, but also for any music fan, like obsessed with ones, like the moment you fall in love with a band and you never forget it. So Billy goes back up on stage and says, Montreal, you know, instead of saying, screw you, I'm gone, he goes up with all of his pride intact and says, I have one more for you, Montreal. And it starts. Opening song for Gish, their first album, which was their single on Sub Pop. They play this song. And I, in that time of that song, pledge my allegiance to this band for the rest of my life. And I beeline, and I'm a pretty shy, wallflower-y girl, but I was determined. I went to the side of the stage while they're loading out, and I said, hello, on behalf of Montreal, Canada, I would like to apologize. My name is Melissa, and I will follow you until the end of time. And that right there and then, we became pen pals, and I guess I think his first fan. I'm not kidding.
2: Like, by the way, I love on behalf of Montreal, Canada. I find that so funny. I get a kick out of it. And I love that. Does Bruce know now?
0: Oh, my God. It's his probably, like, favorite dinner story. He tells people all the time that his beer bottle changed my life.
2: Yeah, right. Fair enough.
0: That is, like, the Cinderella slipper that changed my life.
2: And his band's pretty incredible too.
0: Incredible.
2: So I'm gonna do some skipping ahead here. So I'll do some Cole's notes in here.
0: Yeah.
2: You end up getting bass. You end up convincing the promoters that your band Tinker should open for Smashing Pumpkins when they come to Montreal. This leads to Billy Corgan recommending you to Courtney Love as Hole's new bassist after the death of Kristen Pham. Your initial answer is no, and your reaction you write in the book is, oh no. No effing way am I entering that chaos storm of pain. For someone who is like dedicated to music and like, no other way to say it, like dedicated to music.
0: Yeah.
2: Talk to me about saying no.
0: Well, first of all, dedicated to music in the deepest, highest realms of integrity, especially in the early 90s, is what? Major label, fame. No, thank you. I want to make art.
2: Yeah.
0: I want to transform energy in magical ways. And in my mind, success would have been going across the country in the van a few times and been on Touch and Go. That's what I thought
2: this
0: I was
2: going to
0: do.
2: This was skipping all of that. This is going right to playing a gigantic,
0: I went
2: the biggest
0: band
2: in the world.
0: I went from A to Z. It doesn't make any sense. And I had only been playing bass for a year.
2: Yeah.
0: In my band Tinker that opened up for the Pumpkins and Siamese Dream Tour, which is how Billy ended up seeing me play, was that was our sixth show. I mean, I had played six shows when I joined Hole and played in front of 65,000 people.
2: That's insane.

0: That is Hole with Heaven Tonight. You can really hear Melissa Auftermaier's backing vocals in that one. And you can find Tom's full interview with Melissa on YouTube or on the Q podcast. And that is it for Q today. Tomorrow on the show, the Arkells. When Arkells started out, they played tiny, sometimes weird venues to like 50 people. These days, of course, they can fill the Scotiabank Arena in Toronto time and time again. Max and Mike from the Arkells are going to tell you why on this tour they are hitting up those small venues again. Places like the Legion in Calgary, even a strip club in Vancouver. Yes, there's a story there. You know that. All that tomorrow on Q. I'm Jill Deakin. Thanks for listening today. I'm sitting in for Tom, and we'll talk again soon.
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5: The messaging app Telegram is under a major investigation after child sexual abuse materials were being shared on the app. The tip came from a Canadian organization. I'll talk about how countries can coordinate on legislation to tackle this type of illegal content. It's coming up on The Current Review.
6: From CBC News, the World This Hour, I'm Neil Herland. The federal government will move to fast-track all natural resource projects. Two federal sources tell CBC the Carney government will shift the rules, even for proposals that aren't on the list of major projects of national interest. Those projects were announced last year as special priorities. The new regulations will still include a mandatory consultation with Indigenous people. The sources say an official announcement will happen later this week. A Malaysian airline has placed the largest order ever for Canadian-built aircraft. As Rafi Bujikanian reports, the government is trying to find new trading partners around the world.
7: Canada is once again building big at home.
8: Prime Minister Mark Carney touting the sale of 150 Airbus planes to be built in Quebec. The buyer, Malaysia's AirAsia. Carney says he's been pushing Quebec's aerospace industry hard during his trips abroad.
7: I was just in Armenia meeting with a number of European leaders. In every single discussion, we discussed aerospace partnerships, some of them on the defense side, some of them on the civilian side, some of them stretching into space.
8: David Wolf teaches political science at the University of Toronto. He says one metric to measure Carney's efforts at trade diversification will be how fast the prime minister pulls it off.
9: Are you talking about a six-month time frame, about an electoral time frame between now and 2029?
8: Among others, the government is hoping to sign a free trade deal with the Association of Southeast Asian Nations. Some

0: Time this year. Rafi Bujikan, CBC News, Ottawa.
1: The cruise ship dealing with the deadly hantavirus outbreak is en route to Safe Harbor tonight. After being refused permission to dock in Africa, the ship is now headed to the Canary Islands, where Spanish officials are giving it permission to dock. Tashana Reed reports.
2: Three patients believed to be infected with hantavirus have been transported from the cruise ship at the center of the deadly outbreak and will be transferred to hospitals in Europe.
3: Bit of a sleepless night because we have been preparing for this evacuation.
2: Tedros Adhanom Ghebreyesus, head of the World Health Organization, says authorities identified the strain of hantavirus as the Andes, which can be transmitted from person to person, although rare. The WHO says the risk to the rest of the world is low.
3: We have already now some medics, who joined the ship, and we will continue to monitor and support the people in the ship.
2: The cruise ship, the MV Hondius, had been floating off the coast of Cape Verde after being denied entry and is scheduled to sail to Spain's Canary Islands. The World Health Organization says there are 8 cases in total, 5 of them confirmed in lab tests. Tashana Reed, CBC News, Toronto.
1: Ted Turner, the television pioneer who founded CNN, has died at the age of 87. He was also a philanthropist with a colorful personal life. Griffin Yeager has more.
4: We will not let the American public down.
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5: Turner launched CNN, the world's first 24-hour news channel, revolutionizing broadcast news. He also founded Turner Broadcasting System. Though his legacy transcends media, Turner was also a philanthropist, donating billions to environmental causes and starting the United Nations Foundation, which supports the UN. Turner was married thrice, most famously to Jane Fonda in 1991. They later split but remained friends. In recent years, the media mogul's health took a turn. In 2018, he shared he had Lewy body dementia, a brain disorder. He died peacefully Wednesday, leaving behind 5 children and 14 grandkids. Turner was 87. Griffin Yeager, CBC News, Toronto.
1: We've got breaking hockey news. The Montreal Canadiens have just lost Game 1 of their second-round playoff series against Buffalo. Final score, 4-2. And that is your World This Hour.
6: Here is your Environment Canada weather forecast. In Montreal, mostly cloudy, chance of showers overnight, low of 6. Tomorrow, high of 13, mix of sun and cloud with a chance of showers in the morning. In Quebec City, mainly cloudy, low of 4 with that risk of frost. Tomorrow, mix of sun and cloud with a few showers, ending before morning with a high of 10 degrees. In the eastern townships, chance of showers, low of 4. Tomorrow, high of 11, chance of showers with a mix of sun and cloud. And in the Gaspé region, heavy rains, low of 7 degrees.

0: welcome to The Current Review on CBC Radio 1. My name's Matt Galloway. Coming up, after years of stories about deaths due to boat strikes or entanglement in fishing gear, the right whale could be on the rebound. We'll talk about what a spike in the number of whale calves born means for the health of this endangered species. And then, when a Canadian nonprofit discovered child sexual abuse content on the messaging app Telegram, it alerted a UK online safety watchdog because we don't have one here in this country. Telegram responded, saying this is an attack on privacy and free speech. We'll talk about why it's still so difficult to remove disturbing, dangerous, and illegal content from the internet. But we begin on that luxury cruise ship stuck at sea because of a deadly virus.
1: I am currently on board the MV Hobbyist, and what's happening right now is very real for all of us here. There's a lot of uncertainty, and that's the hardest part. All we want right now is to feel safe, to have clarity, and to get home.
0: American travel influencer Jake Rosmarin is one of nearly 150 people, including four Canadians, still on board the MV Hondius. That is the ship where the World Health Organization says eight cases of hantavirus have been identified and may be spreading from human to human, which is rare for an infection usually caught from rodents. Three passengers on the ship have died. That ship has been

0: moored off of the coast of the tiny island nation of Cape Verde, which is off the coast of West Africa. But soon it will be on its way to the Canary Islands, where Spain has agreed to receive it. But that island's president opposes the plan to have the ship dock there. We will speak with an expert on hantavirus and about how to deal with outbreaks on cruise ships in just a moment. But first, we're joined by Craig Lee, who knows a little bit of what it's like to be stuck on a cruise ship during an infectious disease outbreak. He was on board the Diamond Princess off the coast of Japan in February of 2020 when a growing number of passengers were diagnosed with COVID. And Craig Lee is with me now in our Toronto studio. You and I spoke at that time, and it's good to have you here with us in studio. You can hear the emotion in that passenger's voice in terms of being stuck on that ship and what he's going through. What's it like listening to him?
1: It brings back a lot of memories that we had. I was in interior cabin, actually, in the Diamond Princess with my friend Larry. We were told that we had to stay put in our cabins. We were allowed to go on deck 1 hour a day. We had to use the N95 masks. Mm. We couldn't talk to anybody. We answered the door with our masks on. They had the garb completely covered their bodies and their hands. At one point, we were told that it was by touch that we were going to get the COVID. However, they found out that it was the air that was giving us the virus. My friend Larry never got COVID. We were supposed to come home on the Friday after 2 weeks, and every arrangements had been made with the Canadian government to get us off the ship. However, the day before, there was a knock on the door, and they said, "Mr. Lee," I said, "Yes, you have COVID. Mm. You cannot leave the ship."
0: How were people feeling on board when they were told that all of those restrictions were in place, that you couldn't move around?
1: It was a bit scary. The day before we went to the shutdown, we had what's called a sea day. So we had complete use of the ship. We could go to the dining rooms, the fitness. We could eat anywhere. We could exercise and everything else. And then we were told in the morning of the first day of quarantine, you have to stay put. You cannot leave your cabin. It's like being in prison, I guess.
0: Is that what it felt like? I mean, being stuck on a ship like that, not able to move around, not able to go anywhere, not knowing when you're going to be able to get out of the ship, that it felt like being in prison.
1: It did, but the scariest thing is we were afraid that we didn't know what was going to happen, just as this lady said. And as you said, people were dying.
0: This is the early days of COVID when you were there, and so nobody really knew what was happening.
1: No one knew anything about it. And we've got all sorts of different stories, and luckily the captain was our savior. He came on every day and tried to give us reinsurance. This is going to be done. This is going to be done. Every crew member and every passenger was given a thermometer to take their temperatures to monitor it. One third of the crew and passengers had prescription medicines, and we were running out. So the Japanese health gave us all these prescriptions without any problem at all and no cost at all.
0: Did you understand the fear that other people had? We were saying that the president of the Canary Islands is that he doesn't want this ship, the one that, that has the passengers on it now that we're talking about, some of whom apparently have this hantavirus, that it doesn't want that ship to come to their port. Do you understand the concern that people had based on what you had gone through?
1: Oh, yeah. It's amazing. When we went for our walks, the hour, we would look outside and we'd see all of these medias there, as well as these ambulances, and they would have passages from the ship covered with blue plastic, and the ambulances would come and take these people away. And then there were buses coming as well. So it was the unknown. We didn't know what was going to happen.
0: And then you were, as I said, you tested positive for COVID as well. That must have been terrifying.
1: It was, but I had no symptoms. And I said, I'm quite well. I can go home. Hmm. They said, no, you won't be allowed on the plane. In fact, we're going to have to put you in a hospital.
0: And so you had to go through that passageway?
1: Yes, and when I went on this bus, and it was filled, every other seat, and I was sitting at the back, and all the curtains in the bus were closed, and I was in my winter jacket with the mask on and with my flight bag, and I sat at the very back of the bus, and I started getting claustrophobia.
0: If you had a word for those people who are trapped on this cruise ship right now, what would you say to them based on what you've gone through?
1: Trust the authorities know what they're doing. Keep your hands clean. Keep sanitized. Keep away from people. Follow what the rules are. Mm. And just try to relax. Things

0: will work out all right.
1: Would you ever go back on a cruise ship again?
0: Oh, I've been on 3 cruises since.
1: So no problem at all. You answered that before I even finished the question. So you had no hesitation, no concerns about that going back on?
0: No, because we were given good care. Mm. Diamond Princess, the Princess cruise ship, was very supportive of all of us. They paid for a hotel once we got released from the hospital, as well as our flight home to Toronto. And I've even gone in an interior cabin again. But I prefer the balconies, but it's money.
1: If you're going to be stuck, you might as well be able to see the sea, I suppose.
0: One nice thing about going to the hospital is I had a window. And I saw birds and I saw storms coming and everything else. It was such a change after being in the interior cabin.
1: We wanted to speak with you again in part because there aren't many people who could understand the experience that those who are on board this ship have had. It's good to have you here and nice to meet you in person. Thank you very much.
0: You're quite welcome, Matt.
1: Craig Lee was aboard the Diamond Princess in February of 2020 off the coast of Japan, just in the early days of COVID-19.
2: I had sepsis. My kidneys were failing. My lungs were full of fluid. And my heart stopped for 11 minutes. Got me to Vancouver General Hospital and got my heart going again. I spent 2 weeks in the hospital and then I went home. But it took a year and a half to rebuild my body. I lost all my muscle mass, all my strength. I was weak and fragile. VGH called me the miracle man because most people wouldn't survive that.
1: Lauren Warburton of Pemberton, British Columbia, got sick with hantavirus 3 years ago, even though the infection is very rare in Canada. David Safranitz is chief of special pathogens at the National Microbiology Lab in Winnipeg, a leading researcher on this virus. Thanks for being here. What is hantavirus?
3: Well, hantaviruses are a large group of viruses, actually. They have a global distribution, and they do cause two different disease types in humans. The one that we're most focused on right now with the cruise ship and the situation in North and South America is the ones that cause hantavirus pulmonary syndrome.
1: This is what people are calling the Andes strain, is that right?
3: Correct. Andes is the predominant strain circulating in South America. It's causing most of the cases down there. It's important to note we do not have Andes virus here in Canada. Unfortunately for the situation currently, it is the one, however, that's been associated with human-to-human transmission.
1: How rare is that? That's what the WHO, the World Health Organization, is suspecting. How rare is it for hantavirus to spread from human to human?
3: Well, in North America, it's extremely rare. In fact, it's never been documented in North America because, as I mentioned, we don't have that specific strain of hantavirus. In South America, it remains rare, but I don't know that we have a true understanding of exactly how rare. It's difficult to determine in individual housing settings or just community-based events whether people are actually being infected directly from rodents or from previously infected or currently infected, or I should say currently infected, symptomatic patients in those communities. But overall, our understanding is that it's quite rare, even in South America.
1: And again, there are a lot of questions still about this, but what is your sense, even from a distance, as to how this may have ended up on this cruise ship?
3: Yeah, I mean, there's multiple possibilities, right? There's the idea that perhaps there was some infected mice on the ship. I think that's unlikely. The contaminated food source that was a common source of meals for some of the passengers. It's a possibility, but also seems less likely than I think what the WHO is pointing to now, which is that some of the passengers were out doing excursions in Argentina, inadvertently became infected while doing so and boarded the ship infected, but perfectly healthy. And then at some point during the cruise, they started to show symptoms, classic indicators of HPS. The disease progressed to the point where the virus could transmit from human to human. Again, the close quarters of cruise ships probably aid in the efficiency of the transmission of the virus. And then I think that's where you get what we're seeing today, where there's multiple cases in this small confined space.
1: And if you contract this, what happens?
3: Well, I mean, initially not much. The incubation period is quite long. So you'll be infected and not even really know it for 2, even 3 weeks, possibly longer. Generally, symptom onset is quite gradual. It's what we call nondescript. So it's not really associated specifically with hantaviruses. You might think you have a common cold or just general fatigue. But at some point with hantavirus pulmonary syndrome, you're going to start to have a respiratory manifestation. So the virus targets the lungs. You start with some coughing, some general difficulties breathing. That can progress quite quickly into this severe respiratory distress, which ultimately requires medical intervention. Unfortunately, there's no specific medical therapy or antiviral that can be given to a patient to reverse the symptoms.

0: or reverse the course of the disease. So really getting appropriate and rapid medical attention to assist with breathing and to help you get through the infection, that's critical here.
1: Do you understand why, for example, the president of the Canary Islands would say, I can't allow this boat to enter the waters of that nation because of the concerns that people have that, that this could spread, but also that there isn't really effective treatment?
0: I do understand it from the standpoint that this is largely an unknown virus for many people. I mean, we've been studying it since the early 90s when it was first discovered. A lot remains to be discovered with the virus. So, you know, and in the general public, it's not one that you hear about very often. So local health authorities probably have, you know, their concerns are warranted. There's no doubt. But I think the important message is, listen to the public health officials. The WHO has experience with these and other more contagious outbreaks. I think with proper guidance, these people can be properly taken off of the ship, you know, perhaps a brief quarantine period if needed with some self-monitoring afterwards to ensure that they're not a risk to themselves or to the communities should they actually have the virus.
1: Just finally, and this is something that people have been talking about, understanding that it's a different strain, but there are a lot of Canadians at this point in the year could be going up to a cottage and cleaning out a cottage or a cabin or what have you. Maybe they work at a barn and there's mice or rats in the barn and they come into contact with rodents and they worry about this virus. And again, a different strain of the virus, but this virus being present. What would you say to them?
0: Well, I would. I think it's a great point. I really appreciate you bringing it up because now is the time of the year where we do start to see hantavirus cases in Canada. We usually have a few cases in the spring and possibly a few cases in the fall. I would remind them that overall, it's a very rare infection across Canada. We might have five or so cases a year. 10 cases in a single year would be an extraordinarily high number for Canada. If you do suspect rodent infestation, or if you have seen rodents, take the appropriate precautions. Wear a mask to prevent yourself from inhaling virus-contaminated particles, perhaps if you're sweeping or cleaning. Those are risk activities, particularly after you're opening buildings that have been closed up over winter. So I think with appropriate precautions, people can really reduce the risk of contracting hantavirus in Canada and, in fact, everywhere. But it's just something that they need to be aware of. If they do notice and they are concerned, that they've inadvertently breathed in some of these particles or other ways of contracting the disease, take note, make note of the day. And if you do start to experience respiratory manifestations down the road, you know, when you do see your physician, mention that you did see or you may have had a rodent exposure, that will typically lead the physician to down the direction of the possibility of a hantavirus exposure. And if warranted, testing can be done.
1: David, this is really helpful. Appreciate you being here this morning. Thank you.
0: Great. Thanks for having me.
1: David Safranetz is chief of special pathogens at the National Microbiology Lab in Winnipeg and a leading researcher on hantavirus. Dr. Vikram Nuranjan is an epidemiologist and professor of public health at the University of Limerick. He is in Limerick, Ireland. This sounds obvious in some ways, but given the close quarters of a cruise ship, what is it that allows for outbreaks of infectious diseases to happen easily in that sort of setting?
2: I suppose the cruise ships bring together a large number of people in confined environment for several days. You know, they'll be sharing dining, sharing the cabins, entertainment areas, and kind of closely managed water and air systems. So that means that this kind of place, even at home or the hospital, it becomes kind of infection can be easily introduced over there. And there are many opportunities for it to spread from person to person through food, water, or via contaminated surface. So I suppose on a cruise ship, the place from the public health perspective, we look at the outbreaks or this is spread from time, place, person, and microorganism. So on the ship, the place is kind of closed or semi-closed, pressing person could be any older person or people with kind of any illness or reduced immunity. And the time will be the incubation period before the symptoms appear. And the microorganisms could be any contagious one. It could be norovirus. It could be COVID-19. And in this case, we have hantavirus.
1: And so in a situation like this, where you have the ship anchored off the coast of Cape Verde, maybe on its way to the Canary Islands, although there's dispute about that, is keeping the passengers on the ship right now the right thing to do from a public health perspective if people are concerned about this spreading?
2: I suppose the WHO is following the international health regulations.

0: and according to those guidance, the response is kind of managed between the international health regulation and the laws of the receiving kind of country where it might be kind of boarded over there. That means the port authorities, the public health officials, and the ship's team, they have all the roles to kind of play over there. Like over there, they will carry out, following the international health regulation, carry out the public health risk assessment, environmental risk assessment, and patient safety assessment. It's important for us to know that the disease, it's important to contain the disease. It should not be spread because we are going into unknown territory. We have seen the previous outbreaks where the cases would have been kind of transferred from one place to another. We have seen the pandemic during the COVID time. So we don't want the infection to be transferred from one person to another. Like early isolation, quarantine, testing, and movement control, these are the things that we usually follow in terms of the outbreak management. That is the first thing. Because the less number of the people infected, it will be better to manage them and contain the disease outbreak, I suppose.
1: We just have a couple of minutes left. I want to ask you, just in part because there are many Canadians who love to go out on cruise ships, even if these sorts of outbreaks, particularly this kind of outbreak, is very, very rare. You can imagine that this will create concern for a lot of people. And so what would you say to people about how they would go about staying safe?
0: I suppose there is no need to be a kind of much concern. As Craig Lee mentioned, he has been to the cruise so often, and it's on my bucket list as well to go on a cruise ship. I suppose what people can do is that they can kind of, if they have certain disease with them, like cardiovascular disease, heart disease, or diabetes, you know, their immunity will be reduced. So it's better to kind of check with their general practitioners or doctors to see what kind of precautions they can do. They can see where they are going and what sort of diseases might be common. And if they need to kind of get the vaccine, they should get those vaccines. And it's, I think after the pandemic that has kind of, the pandemic has gone, people have become complacent that they are not carrying the mask with them. So I suppose it's very handy to carry the mask because we don't know when and where we might get the infection. There is also always an uncertainty and always kind of manage the basic things, washing your hands frequently and seeing what's kind of going on in the surrounding, and follow the advice, whatever is given to you when you are on the cruise, because over there, the people are kind of following the advices to keep everyone safe. And you are part of that team who can keep yourself safe and the other people as well.
1: I hope you get to check that item off your bucket list. It's good to speak with you, Doctor. Thank you very much.
0: Thank you so much. My pleasure.
1: Dr. Vikram Narangjan is an epidemiologist and professor of public health at the University of Limerick. He was in Limerick, Ireland. You're listening to The Current Review on CBC Radio 1. I'm Matt Galloway. Can I tell you some good news? Would you like some good news? Of course you would. This news comes out of the North Atlantic right whale population. Calving season ended last month. There was a baby boom when it came to the whales. 23 calves were born this spring, the highest number since 2009, the fourth largest number on record. It's a big deal for this endangered species, whose total population fell to under 400 in recent years. Amy Warren is the scientific program officer with the New England Aquarium's Anderson Cavett Center for Ocean Life. She has been tracking the North Atlantic right whales in Cape Cod Bay in Massachusetts. This is good news, right?
2: This is good news. This is something we've been hoping to see for years and years, and we hope it's just the beginning of a trend of more good news in future years.
1: So tell us what's at the root of this good news. 23 calves born this season. When you heard that, what went through your mind?
2: Well, we track the calving season very closely. The calving season happens off the southeast U.S., like Florida, Georgia area. And calves started rolling in late November, and that's actually on the early side. And then just week after week, there was more and more and more calves into December, into January. And we were kind of just like, is this going to end? Is it going to keep going? How far is it going to keep going? So it was a very fun winter for us to keep track of more and more calves showing up.
1: Do you have a sense as to why this might be happening now? What does it tell us about the health of the whales?
2: I want to be like cautiously optimistic, but optimistic in that we think that the population, this is a sign that the population could be getting healthier. Females need to be healthy to be able to get pregnant and carry the

0: fetus in the, to a calf. And, you know, maybe it's likely a combination of factors. It's possible that about like a year and a half ago, or maybe 2 years now, when these females were kind of, you know, getting their bodies ready for this process, that they had really good food source. They found a good area. They were feeling good. You know, it's possible that it was a combination of factors that led to it. It's also possible that the years of, you know, some of the management measures and making areas safer for whales has actually helped, and whales are a little bit healthier than they used to be. Because we also were seeing some females that are not waiting as long between calves, which is another good, healthy sign. And so, you know, some whales are waiting longer and longer to give birth. So if more whales are giving birth more often, that kind of just gives you more available females in a given year, like this year.
1: What are the steps that have been taken, to your point, to make some of those areas safer for the whales?
0: Yeah, so the two major threats to North Atlantic right whales and really many other species in the ocean are collisions with vessels and entanglements in fixed fishing gear. So these are the two things that we focus on mainly because, you know, they are human caused, so we can maybe try and help. And so many areas have speed restrictions. So certain vessels of certain sizes are meant to keep a slower speed as they're transiting through certain areas. This is like specifically the case for the calving area where they give birth. Also, for example, where I was just working in Cape Cod Bay, there's a speed rule because it's a very popular feeding ground. So that's kind of the vessel portion. Also, like going back 10, 20 years, shipping lanes have been shifted so that they go around popular whale areas versus going through them. And so that seemingly has made a difference. And then in terms of fishing gear, there are closures in some of the really high use areas for whales, at least during certain seasons. And then just there's been some really, really amazing work on ways to make fishing gear safer. There are ways of making some of the ropes a little bit weaker so that if a whale was to get entangled, they could break it apart easier, or even what we call on-demand or ropeless fishing gear, which
1: Yeah.
0: eliminates some, if not all, of the rope from the water column while still allowing fishers to fish.
1: It's so interesting because we've talked about so many of those techniques on this program before as this is something that you could do, this is something that you should do. And now it turns out that some of those things are actually working, it seems like.
0: Exactly, and we're really at the very early sign of those things, because in reality, those new technologies are expensive, and so there's a barrier to that, right? To like to have the money available to invest in these, and you know, ideally it would be great if there could be incentives and programs, whether it's from local or federal governments, that could help supplement these extra costs. But yeah. And this is again just the beginning. Like if we make it more widespread, how much better could it get?
1: They also have impacts on those who are out working on the water. We saw last week on Prince Edward Island, the lobster fishery had to close down because a North Atlantic right whale was detected in the Gulf of St. Lawrence and arrived there almost a month earlier than usual. And so how do you think about that in terms of the livelihoods of the people who'd be out working on the water and the need to protect the whales?
0: It's a really complicated balance, because the idea is that we can coexist, but you know, there's always going to be, you always have to like weigh which is better or kind of just compromise, right? So yes, you might be impacted for a little bit, but hopefully, if the management is set up in such a way, hopefully it's short term and you can get back out there after. Maybe like some fishers can go to different areas because oftentimes, at least in the early season, like the closures are more specific to areas. But it's complicated. There's going to be some give and take, but you know, in some ways too, that this is, you know, we're out in the ocean. This is their habitat. We came into their habitat. So at least my opinion is that it's a little bit reasonable that we compromise once in a while if we can to all get what we want.
1: We just have a couple of minutes left. Can you just describe what your work is like and what it's like being out there on the water near these whales?
0: Yeah, it's unbelievable. You know, they're massive animals. An adult right whale is 50 tons and 50 feet. And like, so most of the time they're twice the size of the boat that you're working on. But they're just like very calm and beautiful. And like, especially seeing mom calf pairs, like these calves, you know, they're only about 4 months old, but again, they're the size of our boat. And just like,

0: Like any young animal, they can get curious sometimes, so they'll come up to the bow and check us out until mom likely tells it otherwise. But yeah, and we can individually identify North Atlantic right whales by markings on them. So it's often that a whale comes up to us and we know exactly who it is. We might even know a bunch of information about it, like how old it is, you know, how many calves it's had before, or like, you know, whether or not it's like sibling is in the area. So just getting to know these animals on a really individual level is just an incredible thing for, you know, a wild animal in a population that lives across mo like a huge expanse of the North Atlantic.
1: And you don't ever take that for granted. I mean, you've seen enough of these that you could be blasé about it, but it doesn't sound like you are at all.
0: Oh, it never gets old. It never gets old at all. And I mean, I started my work on whale watching boats with the public, and now I'm on a boat full of scientists, and I actually see better reactions from the boats full of scientists. And it's, but it's in like, you know, we're there to do science and we really appreciate getting this data and it's really important to us. But when a calf comes up to your boat, it doesn't matter how experienced you are. Everyone on that boat is in awe, just completely in awe and enjoying it and has a smile on their face
1: Needed
0: no matter
1: this,
0: what.
1: we needed this story, a little bit of good news, and as you said, cautious optimism, but we'll take that. Amy, thank you very much for this.
0: Yeah, thanks for having me.
1: Amy Warren, Scientific Program Officer with the New England Aquarium's Anderson Cabot Center for Ocean Life. She was in Cape Cod, Massachusetts. 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I'm Matt Galloway. It is a major investigation into a worldwide messaging app, and the tip came from a Canadian organization. But when the Canadian Center for Child Protection found what it says is child sexual abuse material being shared on Telegram, they took that allegation to Britain's online safety watchdog. And that's because Canada doesn't have a regulator to look at how online platforms deal with this type of illegal content. Lloyd Richardson is Director of Technology for the Canadian Centre for Child Protection. He's in Winnipeg. This investigation, as I say, came from a tip from your organization. What was the tip? What were you suggesting was happening on Telegram?
2: So yeah, I don't want to suggest that this is the first time we've ever noticed bad activity on Telegram. I think this is probably more related to the egregiousness of the volume and distribution of child sexual abuse material that we see on this particular platform. So we operate Canada's national tip line for reporting child sexual abuse material and in general exploitation against children on the internet. And for years, we've seen issues with Telegram. This particular one, like I said, was of the level that we obviously

0: ARPANET that can scan various areas of the internet for this material, but we aren't explicitly targeting Telegram in any sort of way with this. Some of our intelligence came through this tool to point us to a number of places on Telegram where we were seeing this type of activity, and we decided to dig in a little bit more on those little nuggets of information that we found.
1: And so you took this to the British regulator, Ofcom. And we know that child sexual abuse material is also illegal in this country. Why did you take it to the UK?
0: There's a number of regulators we've actually notified, I would say, about this. And there are a few sort of burgeoning ones within the world right now. What's interesting is there's a space that exists between what law enforcement might take action on and the rest. So the notion that if we notify Telegram about something, for example, about egregious transfer of child sexual abuse material on their platform, their reaction typically to that would be to perhaps remove a group or remove an account and not do any sort of root cause analysis. So it lives in this space of, okay, well, they're doing the bare minimum of removing something when we're telling them to, but there's a wider problem that's not really being dealt with there. And I think that's the area that we see regulators playing a role in, where something isn't necessarily in the scope of law enforcement, or law enforcement has other priorities. And we need to look at areas where law needs to be enforced in a different way that is beyond the simple, I pointed something out and removed something.
1: But is there, in the introduction, I hinted that there perhaps isn't a regulator here that could deal with this sort of content. Is there nothing in Canada that would do that beyond law enforcement?
0: Nope, that would be it. I mean, we have the CRTC, which is a regulator for other things, but we don't explicitly have a regulator here for online content. And the concept of that is really new worldwide, I would say.
1: How often does Telegram come up in the work that you do to protect children?
0: Quite frequently. I often say that many or all roads lead to Telegram in this space when it comes especially to monetized child sexual abuse material. So we'll see people trying to sell this material using platforms such as X or Instagram. They'll put up something that looks somewhat innocuous or maybe a little bit suggestive relating to children, and inevitably they're going to be directing people to a Telegram account to essentially exchange money in exchange for child sexual abuse material. Or another example might be where we see children being sextorted. So someone pretending to be someone else online and exchanging nude photos to try and elicit photos out of the child. In a lot of cases, we'll see children not necessarily approached directly on Telegram. They're approached on something like Discord or TikTok, and then inevitably they'll be moved to a platform like Telegram where the discussion will continue. So there's a lot of intersection that we see with bad activity related to children with Telegram.
1: And move to Telegram. We're going to talk more about this platform in a moment, but move there in part because privacy is key, right?
0: Partially, that's the notion they give, but Telegram is actually a different sort of animal. It looks different than Signal and WhatsApp in that it has the notion of very large groups or public spaces in it that is not really designed for in the way that Signal and WhatsApp do. So, and these large groups on Telegram are in fact not end-to-end encrypted. I think there's a sort of misnomers going on about that. But when you look at a really, really large group like that, or the capacity to have a large group like that, it creates a lot more risk and responsibility for the platform, because it creates the avenues for transfer of this type of material and other illegal things in a way that you wouldn't see on a traditional messaging app.
1: Telegram has said, and this is a statement that it gave, I want to read the statement that it gave to us, but first, the statement that it gave the Globe and Mail in reporting this is that Telegram says it has virtually eliminated the public spread of child sexual abuse material on its platforms through algorithms and cooperation with NGOs. What do you make of that?
0: I would take issue with that statement. If I were to compare Telegram against any other technology company of their size, I'd say they're doing an incredibly poor job of detecting child sexual abuse material. If I go back to the original comment I made about the type of material we were finding on the unencrypted side of Telegram, we're finding known child sexual abuse material that any large technology company can relatively easily detect. So the notion that they're using, quote, world-class detection algorithms, that rings pretty hollow for me.
1: In its statement to us, Telegram said, Telegram categorically denies Ofcom's accusations. We are surprised by this investigation and concerned that it may be part of a broader attack on online platforms that defend freedom of speech and the right to privacy. What do you make of that?
0: Again, it's another sort of boilerplate response that you see where you try to deflect what's going on, right? You're starting to raise the specter of freedom of speech and privacy. To go back to what I said,

0: this is child sexual abuse material. I don't think there's a freedom of speech argument here. And they're talking about right to privacy when they're talking about things that are happening essentially in a public group of sorts.
1: What would you like to see the Canadian government do? There was an Online Harms Act that was proposed. It was controversial at the time. It died when Parliament was prorogued in January of 2025. There is yet an alternative that has been proposed, although there is one coming, we are told. There was a rally last week on Parliament Hill calling for the government to retable the bill with a focus on protecting children from online predators. What could the government in this country do?
0: I think resurrecting that legislation would be absolutely critical because it has the potential to build on the notion of putting rules in place for companies like this within Canada to be able to apply sovereign law to companies like this who essentially operate without any. And it also raises the possibility of building up a regulator within Canada. And I think we need to be realistic about what that looks like. This isn't a process that you can just snap your fingers and make it happen and everything's going to be perfect afterwards. It's going to be a bumpy road, but it's one that we need to start going down now.
1: What should the regulator look like such that it would actually be effective in preventing the spread of the material that you're talking about?
0: That's a difficult question because it's such a new topic. And it's interesting how it sort of played out in terms of Telegram in this space, because it looks funny that a charity within Winnipeg, Manitoba, Canada is giving intelligence reports to a regulator in another country. I think that when a regulator is put in place, you need to have these relationships with other organizations that are able to do some of that boots on the ground or frontline work, like the work that we're doing here. So I think integration with a entity such as us to be able to get these sorts of things done is really, really important. Obviously, it's going to have to be staffed properly. This isn't going to be an inexpensive sort of thing, but I think that there's creative ways to be able to levy fees, et cetera, from some of the large tech companies that are, you know, facilitating some of this harm.
1: And just finally, go back to the concerns that people had about the Online Harms Act, not what Telegram is saying, but what many Canadians have said, that this act would infringe on people's freedom of speech and their right to privacy. How do you respond to that?
0: Yeah, I think that the first act had a number of things mixed in with it. I think that child protection is a unique sort of space here, and I don't think you have some of the same sorts of difficulties you would have if you fenced online harm specifically related to children. I think there's more universal support for that, and I'm not saying that the other harms are unimportant. They absolutely are, but sometimes it's difficult to push through a bunch of different harms all in one swath. It becomes more difficult for people to get their head around what that looks like. But again, I think people also don't like change, right? The notion that there's any sort of regulation coming for the internet tends to ruffle people's feathers because of the notion of the sort of 1990s internet, everything is free, anarchy is great. We are sort of coming at a crossroads, I think, right now, where we're starting to see the harms that have come out of this sort of social experiment that has happened over the last 30 years, essentially. And I think people are starting to realize that this is not where we wanted to end up. So yeah, I'm hopeful that the retabling of some legislation in Canada is going to receive a lot of support from everyone across Canada, because I think it's very important.
1: Lloyd, good to talk to you. Thank you very much.
0: Thanks, Matt.
1: Lloyd Richardson is Director of Technology for the Canadian Centre for Child Protection. He was in Winnipeg. Tatiana Locot is an Associate Professor in Digital Media and Society at the Dublin City University. She's in Dublin, Ireland. For people who don't use Telegram, it isn't hugely popular in Canada. Something like 14% of people in this country use it. Can you just describe what it is and what makes it different from other messaging apps that we might be familiar with?
2: Unlike, say, WhatsApp or Signal, Telegram is different in that it has this combination of private one-on-one or small group chats with this kind of feature of large groups or large channels, which are essentially more like broadcast tools where, you know, somebody can create a large channel with tens, if not hundreds of thousands of subscribers. And that feels more like almost like a news feed where somebody can broadcast. But that really is what makes Telegram different, because it combines these very private messaging features with these large scale channels, which I think are very different in nature. And it's why it's become really popular with individual users, but also media outlets, organizations. So it's a little different, I'd say, than some of those other messaging services.
1: Tell me more about who uses the app.
2: I mean, it really, I think, depends on a national context. For instance, in Eastern Europe and in countries like

0: Ukraine or Russia or Belarus, it's just used by a large percentage of the population for all sorts of things, from, you know, talking to your friends and family to getting news updates, local news, like apartment building chats, talking to shops, online salespeople, whatever. So it's quite broadly used. And I think that really is very specific to particular regions. Whereas in other countries, it seems like it's more popular with kind of fringe groups or undercover groups or people trying to organize away from the public eye. But I think it's quite context dependent, which is why for a country like Canada, where a very relatively small percentage of the population are familiar with the app, they might have a very different perception of it than, say, people where it's kind of part of everyday life.
1: It's often been called the dark web in your pocket as well. How often is it used for those purposes? We just heard Lloyd talking about some of the images and videos that were circulating that alerted his organization's attention. How often is it used to distribute that kind of material?
0: Well, unfortunately, quite often. There's quite a long history, I think, of problematic content circulating on Telegram, sometimes in these very large-scale networks or communities. You know, we've had reports, for instance, OCCRP, which is an international investigative journalism network, they've reported on non-consensual sexual image sharing in Telegram groups. We have examples, for instance, from Azerbaijan, where these groups target dissidents and specifically share non-consensual sexual imagery of activists to discredit them. We've also had examples of broader networks of groups and channels sharing non-consensual nude images of women. Some of those networks reach across more than 20 countries. On average, it seems like Telegram is also quite popular with various conspiracy theory groups, which don't just spread content that builds on conspiracy theories, but also monetizes this content. And in general, also quite popular with far-right, accelerationist, other extremist networks in countries like Canada, Ireland, and a lot of other countries. So it has this sort of feeling of being a safe haven for these groups who recognize that their activity may not necessarily benefit from being in the public eye. And they see Telegram as a kind of safe space for sharing these ideas and promoting them.
1: There was an investigation by CNN earlier this year into men using the app to trade information on how to drug their partners. You could apparently buy some sort of liquid that was tasteless and odorless. And one of the people who was selling it on Telegram said, "Your wife won't feel anything and won't remember anything." Telegram took down the chat group that CNN looked into in the wake of its investigation. But how difficult is it for apps like Telegram to track and remove this content as you understand it?
0: That's an interesting conundrum, because Telegram claims that it has pretty advanced content moderation technology. It uses, you know, AI-assisted content moderation, and seemingly it claims it's doing a really good job of taking down illegal content. But also, it may actually not be such a good job, because on the one hand, Telegram cultivates this sort of image or reputation for, you know, being a kind of haven for free speech and privacy. And it really highlights these as kind of part of its origin story, you know, and its values. And it, in a way, it's the reason why it has acquired such a loyal fan base across the world, although among some fairly problematic communities. And it highlights support for internet privacy as one of its key priorities. Its privacy policy, I think, actually says that it protects private conversations from snooping third parties. Quite often, when Telegram is accused of under-moderating or having this lax approach to moderation, it basically says, well, A, this isn't necessarily our priority. Our priority is to keep people's communications private. And then it almost always cites encryption as the reason for why it doesn't do much content moderation. And here is where it gets challenging, because Telegram says, well, we offer encrypted communication, but in fact, the only part of Telegram that is end-to-end encrypted is the secret chats feature, which is not enabled by default. Users have to enable it, and it usually only works in chats that are between two people. So all of the bigger communities, the groups, the public channels, they're not end-to-end encrypted. And in fact, channels are public in their majority. So in fact, Telegram

0: does actually have access to content in those groups, and it can, if it chooses to, or if it has the right tools, you know, moderate that content. But we've seen all of these examples where really problematic content and accounts aren't removed until after they're called out or until after they're reported. The problem with reporting, of course, is that Telegram also, it doesn't do a great job of providing tools to people to report problematic content. And it has actually faced criticism from digital rights groups such as Access Now for not having very transparent policies for content moderation and lacking workable support channels. So it's actually really hard to get problematic content taken down.
1: The founder of Telegram was arrested in France in 2024. Pavel Durov charged with alleged complicity in the distribution of child sexual abuse material and drug trafficking and fraud on this platform. This is an ongoing investigation, but he's been allowed to travel in the wake of his arrest. It's interesting in part because this is in many ways the exact opposite of what happens in the United States, where the tech CEOs who are in charge of huge platforms are not held to account for the things that go on their platform. What did you make of that arrest? Is that a way to protect the public, targeting the people who are running those platforms?
0: I mean, I think it's part of an attempt to protect the public. But I also found it interesting in the French case that it wasn't necessarily that he was charged for doing something. It was more that he was charged for not doing
1: something. Being complicit in that.
0: So for being complicit. And in fact, the French charges actually mention the platform being used for enabling illegal transactions, including the distributions of pornographic images of minors, or CSAM, but also, you know, like drug possession and drug transport, and basically just saying Telegram didn't bother to stop these clearly illegal activities. And I think perhaps calling attention to the fact that, well, if you don't do it, you are complicit. If you are not doing what is being asked of you, you are actually also accountable. It's a good argument, right? Even following the French investigation and arrest, Telegram has actually changed some of its policies and actually undertaken some action to start investing in content moderation, whereas before it was very, very lax on content moderation. So I think it's one of the ways, but certainly holding platforms accountable is par for the course, and I think it should be part of the efforts across the world, because otherwise platforms choose to basically position themselves as intermediaries and take no responsibility whatsoever for the kind of content that is platformed or the kind of content that is amplified on their servers, on their platforms. But I don't think we can buy into this rhetoric. If you're providing infrastructure for this very dangerous or damaging or clearly illegal content, and your platform provides an opportunity for this content to be shared, amplified, retweeted, reposted, then certainly you cannot be said to not be involved or not be complicit.
1: Does that answer the question around freedom of speech as well? Because his defenders, in the wake of his arrest, said that this was an attack on freedom of speech. But we already read that statement as well around the Ofcom investigation, saying that Telegram is concerned that the Ofcom investigation may be part of a broader attack on platforms that defend freedom of speech. There are people, and I mean, Lloyd is one of them, who would say that if you're distributing child sexual abuse material, you have no right to privacy or freedom of speech. But how do you see that?
0: I think this is not necessarily out of habit for Telegram. This is the defense that they give to any accusation that they're not cooperating or not following the law or not taking down content that is clearly illegal. But I think partly for them, it's because they've cultivated this reputation as the protector of free speech and protector of privacy, which is obviously quite convenient for them, because anytime they're criticized for anything, they frame it as an attack on free speech. But I think that, you know, we can probably agree that there is a difference between platforming resistance, protest and dissent and freedom of opinion and, you know, circulating sexual imagery, either clearly non-consensual or images of minors that are clearly outside the law. And so I don't think in this case this defense is particularly effective for Telegram.
1: Can I ask you just finally, the Canadian government, as I mentioned, is working on this new online harms bill. Do you need to have coordination with governments around the world

0: to tackle this in a meaningful way, that it can't be just Europe, it can't be just Canada, it can't, that everybody has to be involved in this together.
1: I think so. And in an ideal world, we would have this coordination. I think attempts are happening to some extent because platforms are, you know, on the internet, and the internet is a global network, although it's obviously differently regulated across different jurisdictions. But I do think that, you know, if there is a sense of the kind of internet we want to have that preserves freedoms, but also holds people responsible and platforms responsible for harms, then coordination is required. And I think then when countries do attempt to coordinate, their efforts to coordinate should be based around a certain shared set of values. But that obviously is a conversation that needs to be happening actively. I don't think that we're necessarily at a point where it's happening yet.
0: Tatiana, really good to talk to you about this. Thank you very much.
1: Thanks for having me.
0: Tatiana Lockhart is an associate professor in digital media and society at the Dublin City University. She was in Dublin, Ireland. That's all the time we have for the current review. And before we go, Janet Jackson is going to perform at the Grammy Hall of Fame Gala on Friday night, celebrating the induction of her iconic album Rhythm Nation 1814 into said Hall of Fame. We're going to play this. It's the title track. It's Janet Jackson. I'm Matt Galloway. Thanks for listening.

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0: What makes Quebec dance and sing? Explore the freshest hits from Franco-Canadian communities, as well as new music from Francophone countries all over the world. And savor some classics from the past. Singer-songwriter Florence Kay is your guide on C'est Formidable. After the news.
4: From CBC News, the world this hour, I'm Neil Herland. CBC News has learned the Carney government is planning to

0: proposed changes to make it easier for natural resource projects to be approved and built faster. The CBC's Kate McKenna has late details tonight from our parliamentary bureau.
1: The Carney government is set to release a proposal to speed up natural resource projects and federally assessed projects like ports. It's the next step in its promise to have one review per project and to make final decisions on projects within 2 years, including any proposed pipelines. Sources say Indigenous consultation would remain a requirement and environmental assessments will not be watered down. They say consultations are expected to be launched this week. But because this could be a comprehensive process change, the government is planning to consult before tabling any legislation. The federal government did pass a law last year called C-5, which allows lawmakers to overrule laws and regulations to fast-track projects deemed to be in the national interest. So far, they've named 15 projects, most of which were already underway. This new proposal is different in that it will affect all projects, not just the ones handpicked by government. Kate McKenna, CBC News, Ottawa.
0: Four Canadian privacy commissioners are calling out OpenAI for breaking Canada's privacy laws when training its AI chatbot, ChatGPT. Olivia Stefanovic has more on the warnings and the calls for tougher new laws.
2: After a three-year investigation, Canada's privacy commissioner says OpenAI wasn't open with Canadians about how ChatGPT would use and store their data.
3: In particular, we found that OpenAI's collection and use of information to train its models was overly broad, resulting in the collection and use of sensitive personal information.
2: Philip Dufresne says OpenAI broke privacy laws when it launched the popular chatbot. Now he and several of his provincial counterparts are calling for stronger protections.
4: Some may worry that we are trying to close the barn door after the horse has already bolted. There is a grain of truth to that.
2: Diane McLeod is Alberta's Information and Privacy Commissioner.
4: However, there is always an opportunity to erect a fence or a corral around the barn.
2: For its part, OpenAI disagreed with the findings of privacy regulators, but still made changes to address their concerns. Olivia Stefanovic, CBC News, Ottawa.
0: A Canadian is suing the U.S. Department of Homeland Security for asking Google for information about him. The complainant has filed as John Doe to protect his identity. The suit claims the U.S. government is going after him because of social media posts critical of President Donald Trump's administration. He says he did not apply to go to the U.S., but was informed by Google that the American Department of Homeland Security was looking for information on him. The American Civil Liberties Union is supporting the lawsuit. Well, another day, another possible deal to end the U.S.-Iran war. A new 14-point plan seems to be getting some support. Sasha Petrasik has more.
5: As official Washington continued with ceremonies, speculation swirled about a deal to end the war with Iran.
6: They want to make a deal. They want to negotiate.
5: U.S. President Donald Trump declaring victory, suggesting negotiations with Iranian leaders are succeeding. For now, it continues its blockade of Iranian ports, firing at and disabling one empty Iranian tanker. For its part, Iran moved to formalize new fees and rules for ships to seek its permission before using the strait.
7: Yes, he's fired.
5: Pakistani mediators sound hopeful a deal is close, confirming that a single-page, 14-point memorandum of understanding is on the table. It would formally end the war, leaving the reopening of the strait to future talks. Negotiations would also continue on the key issue of Iran's nuclear program. Sasha Petrosik, CBC News, Toronto.
0: And that is your World This Hour. For CBC News, I'm Neil Herland.
8: Here is your Environment Canada weather forecast. In Montreal, mostly cloudy, chance of showers overnight, low of 6. Tomorrow, high of 13, mix of sun and cloud with a chance of showers in the morning. In Quebec City, mainly cloudy, low of 4 with that risk of frost. Tomorrow, mix of sun and cloud with a few showers, ending before morning with a high of 10 degrees. In the eastern townships, chance of showers, low of 4. Tomorrow, high of 11, chance of showers with a mix of sun and cloud. And in the Gaspé region, heavy rains, low of 7 degrees.
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1: Salut et bienvenue à C'est Formidable. Je m'appelle Florence K et je suis très heureuse d'être en votre compagnie pour la prochaine heure. This is your Francophone Hour of the Week on CBC Music and CBC Radio. Today, we celebrate artists who move from the sidelines to take their place at center stage. Kicking things off, here's Barnev with Ça nous ressemble pas, or This doesn't sound.

ressemble pas, or This Doesn't Sound Like Us by Barnev. It's a song about a couple who's going through a hard time, but still holds on to love. And it's from his brand new album, Entre Nous, or Between Us. Barnev is living proof that, as an artist, there isn't just one path to a long, prolific career in music. He was already a major R&B voice in the 90s. He worked with Corneille and then toured the world as a backup vocalist for Céline Dion. He even lived in Vegas for nearly two decades during Céline's residency. But it was just 3 years ago that he released his first solo album, and 30 years after being in the business, he won the award for Best New Artist of the Year at the Gala de la Disque, Quebec's version of the Junos. You're listening to C'est Formidable sur CBC Music et CBC Radio. I'm Florence K. Coming up, going solo to make new music. But first, Bacha's Palace. That's the name of Bacha Boulat's latest album. And that palace actually comes from a very real moment in her life. If you go back about 6 years, she had just released an album right as the pandemic hit. And like for so many artists, everything just stopped. She was supposed to spend the year on tour abroad and had even moved out of her apartment and put everything in storage because she was ready to live on the road. And then, nothing. The tour was canceled. No place to go. So she and her boyfriend ended up moving into their rehearsal studio, and that became her new palace. And what's interesting is that out of that whole period of all the uncertainty and also becoming a mom came this album. Even her kids are part of the story. They go to daycare in French, and that's why she recorded a French version of this next song called Baby.

Nice little groove there in the end from her first solo album. That was Evidence, or Evidence, by Franco-Ontarian artist Geneviève Herbé. She used to perform as part of the duo Geneviève et Alain. So how do you make that kind of leap and leave a successful project to go solo? She says it happened really organically. At some point, she just felt ready. Like something inside her was pushing her forward, and it was stronger than anything else. You're listening to C'est Formidable on CBC Music and CBC Radio. I'm Florence Kahn. Coming up, Stats and Fouki help us forget. But first, you can spend years as a session or accompanying musician, getting hired by a main artist, going on tour, playing shows, moving from one project to another. And for many, it's a beautiful path. You get the call, you learn the material, you show up to rehearsal, you do the sound check, and then you play the gig. Sometimes, it's even easier to make a living that way than to take the leap into your own project, because you have to invest in it, promote it, put yourself out there, open the door to criticism, and for a lot of musicians, to stay outside the spotlight just feels right. That used to be Ninu's world. For years, he was the guy behind the scenes, on stage, in the studio, helping other artists shine. Until one day, he decided to take that leap. Here now is Minou with La Nuit Devant Nous, or The Night in Front of Us.

was Oublié or To Forget by Stats featuring Fouki. I always wonder how an artist picks their stage name. And in the case of Stats, it actually comes from his very first love, which is sports. He says that when you play sports, statistics matter. They tell the story and show your progress. Well, he realized he wanted the same thing for his music career. So he went with the name Stats, the shortened version of statistics. And even if he says numbers aren't everything, he's pretty clear about one thing. You can't really make a living from your passion if the numbers don't add up. Vous écoutez C'est Formidable sur CBC Music et CBC Radio, avec moi, Florence Carl. We live in a time where there's just so much coming at us. News, opinions, expectations. It can feel overwhelming. But more and more people have decided to step back, log off, and reconnect with real relationships and real moments. It's a shift to make space

just to be, instead of chasing some version of happiness we were told we should want. It's almost like a call to let go of those old ideals, to burn them down and make room for something more real. And that's what this next song is all about. Here's Brûler le rêve américain, or To Burn the American Dream, by Vice et Roi.

That was Junes and Bro with Perdu d'avance or Lost in Advance. It's a song about being in a relationship you kind of already know won't last, but you still hold on and do everything you can to keep that thread alive. This is your hour of francophone music on CBC Music and CBC Radio. Je m'appelle Florence K, and this is C'est Formidable. Zoo Baby likes to write about his bohemian lifestyle and his love stories. And in the song Chacun chez soi, each at their own place, he wanders around his girlfriend's building late at night, just after last call at the bar. They don't live together, and somehow that distance keeps the desire alive. So he walks, waits, and hopes for that message that says, come upstairs and stay the night. This is

That was Sanimo with a song called Aura, or Aura. You can hear that subtle Arabic twist woven into the track, and that's no accident. Sanimo is an Algerian-Canadian artist who loves to plant his roots. This is C'est Formidable, sur les ondes de CBC Music et CBC Radio. I'm Florence Ka. Sometimes, it only takes a few spontaneous words to spark a song. That's exactly how Lou Kala came up with this next one. She was in a phase of focusing on herself, trying new sports, taking her time, just doing her thing. A co-writer friend asked her how she was doing, and she replied, "I'm doing great. I'm in my pretty girl era." From there, it took just two writing sessions in LA, and the song was born. And fun fact, Lou Kala has also written for other artists like Jennifer Hudson. And she even considered giving this song away, but in the end, she kept it for herself. Here now is Pretty Girl Era by Lou Kala.

That was the lovely Comme un refrain, or Like a Chorus, by Marco Emma featuring Orlando. Marco says that it's a love song dedicated to someone who's been there through big moments. Someone who feels like a mirror and who just gets him. This is C'est Formidable sur CBC Music et CBC Radio avec moi, Florence K. Coming up, déjà vu. But first, Valérie Clio was born in Montreal to Haitian parents and grew up between Canada and the States. She started to sing when she was 12 in her family's gospel choir in Brooklyn. And ever since then, she has been a part of Quebec's music scene. With Je Vacille, or I'm Swaying, she talks about a relationship that moves between passion and fragility.

was Déjà Vu by Sabs. It's a song about that strange, almost magnetic feeling of love at first sight. When your eyes meet someone else's and suddenly feels like there's already a history there. Merci d'être à l'écoute de CBC Music et CBC Radio. I'm Florence K, and this show is called C'est Formidable. Sometimes, life whispers something to you, and the pull is so strong, you just have to follow it. That's exactly what happened to the real-life couple and musical duo Alpha Rococo. After 20 years of touring, recording, and raising two kids, one day they were being interviewed on TV, and, almost without thinking, they said out loud that they had this dream of moving abroad and homeschooling their daughters. And hearing themselves say it made it real. It was like, okay, we're ready. So they went for it. They pulled their kids out of school, sublet their home, packed up, and took off for half a year. Here they are now with a song inspired by that dream. This is Voli, or To Fly.

0: was volé or to fly by Alpha Rococo. And that's what ends our show today. Merci d'avoir été avec nous et à la semaine prochaine. Thank you for being with us. And I'll see you next.
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5: The late Ted Turner revolutionized cable television by creating the 24-hour news channel. A longtime CNN correspondent tells us the man known as the Mouth of the South wasn't just out to make money, but to make history as well.
6: From CBC News, the World This Hour, I'm Neil Herland. The federal government will move to fast-track all natural resource projects. Two federal sources tell CBC the Carney government will shift the rules, even for proposals that aren't on the list of major projects of national interest. Those projects were announced last year as special priorities. The new regulations will still include a mandatory consultation with Indigenous people. The sources say an official announcement will happen later this week. A Malaysian Airlines has placed the largest order ever for Canadian-built

0: aircraft. As Rafi Bujikanian reports, the government is trying to find new trading partners around the world.
1: Canada is once again building big at home.
2: Prime Minister Mark Carney touting the sale of 150 Airbus planes to be built in Quebec. The buyer, Malaysia's Air Asia. Carney says he's been pushing Quebec's aerospace industry hard during his trips abroad.
1: I was just in Armenia meeting with a number of European leaders. In every single discussion, we discussed aerospace partnerships, some of them on the defense side, some of them on the civilian side, some of them stretching into space.
2: David Wolf teaches political science at the University of Toronto. He says one metric to measure Carney's efforts at trade diversification will be how fast the prime minister pulls it off.
3: Are you talking about a six-month time frame? About an electoral time frame between now and 2029.
2: Among others, the government is hoping to sign a free trade deal with the Association of Southeast Asian Nations sometime this year. Rafi Bujikanian, CBC News, Ottawa.
0: The cruise ship dealing with a deadly hantavirus outbreak is en route to safe harbor tonight. After being refused permission to dock in Africa, the ship is now headed to the Canary Islands, where Spanish officials are giving it permission to dock. Tashauna Reed reports.
4: Three patients believed to be infected with hantavirus have been transported from the cruise ship at the center of the deadly outbreak and will be transferred to hospitals in Europe.
5: Bit of a sleepless night because we have been preparing for this evacuation.
4: Tedros Adhanom Ghebreyesus, head of the World Health Organization, says authorities identified the strain of hantavirus as the Andes, which can be transmitted from person to person, although rare. The WHO says the risk to the rest of the world is low.
5: We have already now some medics, who joined the ship, and we will continue to monitor and support the people in the ship.
4: The cruise ship, the MV Hondius, had been floating off the coast of Cape Verde after being denied entry and is scheduled to sail to Spain's Canary Islands. The World Health Organization says there are 8 cases in total, 5 of them confirmed in lab tests. Tashauna Reed, CBC News, Toronto.
0: Ted Turner, the television pioneer who founded CNN, has died at the age of 87. He was also a philanthropist with a colorful personal life. Griffin Yeager has more.
6: We will not let the American public down.
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7: Turner launched CNN, the world's first 24-hour news channel, revolutionizing broadcast news. He also founded Turner Broadcasting System. Though his legacy transcends media, Turner was also a philanthropist, donating billions to environmental causes and starting the United Nations Foundation, which supports the UN. Turner was married thrice, most famously to Jane Fonda in 1991. They later split but remained friends. In recent years, the media mogul's health took a turn. In 2018, he shared he had Lewy body dementia, a brain disorder. He died peacefully Wednesday, leaving behind 5 children and 14 grandkids. Turner was 87. Griffin Yeager, CBC News, Toronto.
0: The Montreal Canadiens have lost Game 1 of their second-round playoff series against Buffalo tonight. Final score, 4-2. And that is your World This Hour. I'm Neil Herland.
8: Here is your Environment Canada weather forecast. In Montreal, mostly cloudy, chance of showers overnight, low of 6. Tomorrow, high of 13, mix of sun and cloud with a chance of showers in the morning. In Quebec City, mainly cloudy, low of 4 with that risk of frost. Tomorrow, mix of sun and cloud with a few showers, ending before morning with a high of 10 degrees. In the eastern townships, chance of showers, low of 4. Tomorrow, high of 11, chance of showers with a mix of sun and cloud. And in the Gaspé region, heavy rains, low of 7 degrees.
9: Hello, I'm Neil Kirksall.
10: Good evening, I'm Chris Howden. This is As It Happens, the Midnight Edition. Tonight.
9: Too much information in the latest controversy for OpenAI. Canada's privacy commissioner says that company broke the law by training ChatGPT on vast amounts of your personal data.
10: not safe at work. A new study reveals the troubling treatment suffered by South Asian women working on farms in BC. One researcher tells us the exploitation they face is often built into the system.
9: Devalue Judgment, a Pulitzer Prize-winning journalist, explains how her reporting prompted real change for insured Californians who survived wildfires only to battle for payouts.
10: TED Talk, a former colleague, remembers Ted Turner, the irascible billionaire who changed the world and the world of news by founding CNN, the first 24-hour cable news channel in the U.S.
9: Living on the air in Cincinnati, for real, for the first time since the classic sitcom WKRP in Cincinnati hit the airwaves, an actual radio station in that city has now acquired those call letters.
10: And tomato, tomato, they love you, tomato, which is why two people are suing a New Jersey company for tomato fraud, claiming it sold them canned San Marzanos that turned out to really be some tasteless, commonplace substitute. As it happens, the Wednesday edition, radio that supposes the tomatoes were whole, but the customers were crushed.

0: Canada's top privacy watchdog says OpenAI broke the law. An investigation by the Federal Privacy Commissioner and three of his provincial counterparts has revealed that OpenAI did not follow Canadian privacy laws when it relied on user data to train ChatGPT, gathering, quote, vast amounts of personal information without adequate safeguards, unquote. The authors of the investigation say OpenAI has taken steps to improve privacy protections, but right now the company is facing several lawsuits as well as calls to ban minors from being able to use it. Philippe Dufresne is the Privacy Commissioner of Canada. We reached him in Gatineau, Quebec.
1: Commissioner, if Canadians were to use ChatGPT today, right now, is their data safe?
2: Their data is safe today in large part because of our investigation. So we investigated the early models of ChatGPT, and we found a number of concerns with those. We found that the information that was collected was too broad. We found that there wasn't enough transparency. There wasn't enough understanding of the types of information and what would be done. There wasn't enough accuracy. There wasn't enough ability to correct. So all of these concerns, we identified those in the course of the investigation, and we made strong recommendations that resulted in important improvements, such that at this time I was satisfied that the concerns were all conditionally resolved.
1: But you had to investigate them first. What kind of information are we talking about here?
2: Well, we're talking about information that is found on the internet, that is found on social media websites, on chats, forums, and so on. So unless the information was in a limited access with passcodes and all of that, the great likelihood is that this was accessed and accessible by ChatGPT. So we found that there wasn't enough tools at the early models to limit the access to this information. There wasn't enough awareness for Canadians to know that if they posted something on social media, it could then be scraped and used to train AI. And similarly, when people use ChatGPT, we found that they didn't always know that everything they put in there could be used, would be used to train the models.
1: We reached out to OpenAI for comment. They pointed us to a blog post that they said was published after a collaborative process with the commissioners. And that blog post says in part, I'll just read it for our listeners. People are using ChatGPT in increasingly personal ways, including for questions and tasks that can touch sensitive parts of their lives. We recognize the deep responsibility that comes with that trust. We care deeply about the people who use ChatGPT, and protecting their privacy is central to how we build. Again, that's just part of their blog post. But given, again, that it took an investigation, they did not put in these measures at the outset. They waited to be investigated and for people to be concerned. Are you comfortable that they are, as they're going to say, you know, keep improving safeguards as they put in this post?
2: Well, one of the things I want to see is all organizations developing new technologies to prioritize privacy at the front end. So in this case, we found they did not do enough when they were building those models. They did not prioritize privacy enough. So we did our investigation. We've called for those changes. And that blog post, that message is part of the outcomes of this. And we're looking to the future. My expectation is that all other organizations can learn from the lessons of this situation where, as you say, we should not have to wait for an investigation.
1: You were on our show last year. The last time you were on our show, we were talking about the investigation you conducted into the genetic testing company 23andMe. And you said at that time, quote, the Canadian government and the Canadian Parliament need to amend privacy legislation so the privacy commissioner can issue orders and has the ability to issue fines, unquote. UK's privacy commissioner in that 23andMe case was able to level quite large fines. If you had those powers now, in this OpenAI situation, what would you do?
2: Well, I think that if I had those powers now, organizations would have more incentives to put privacy at the front end of all the development of what they're doing. And so this is why you're right. We were talking about this at the time, and we're continuing to talk about this. We need these changes to federal privacy law because it will provide better safeguards for Canadians. And I think to me, the real question is not whether they would be used, but whether they would need to be used because people would be doing the right thing at the front end.
1: And your investigation, we should point out, was done before the deadly shooting in Tumbler Ridge, BC. OpenAI is certainly facing a lot of public scrutiny around that case and others, several legal battles on several fronts. I hear what you're saying about the responsiveness on this issue. Do you feel overall that the federal government and that you are equipped to keep pace with AI and the questions that are coming up, the concerns that are coming up as a result?
2: Laws need to evolve, and it takes time for parliaments to modernize laws. We have to do it in a way that that is technology neutral. You can't be updating laws every single time there's a new technology. So you need to keep it such that it's broad enough to evolve with the times. You need some flexibility for my office to issue some guidance and to provide some details. So I think it's the right time for Canada to modernize this legislation. We're seeing how relevant and impactful it is in all of our lives and in things like innovation and the economy, but also national security. Should there be some obligations to report certain things to the police? Should there be bans or limits on the use of certain tools? So those are all really important questions that we have as a country, as a society. So I think that there's a real opportunity here for Canada to demonstrate leadership and show that privacy and innovation go hand in hand.
1: And how do you interact with this technology, Commissioner?
2: Well, like all Canadians, I'm more and more impacted by this. We see the great search results and the information that is provided very, very, very quickly. So I think that's why we have to make sure that Canadians can have access to this technology, that we can all use it, benefit from it, but that it's done in a way that protects all of our privacy. And the good news is that it's possible to do that. This investigation shows that it's possible to do that. And my hope is that in the future, we won't need these investigations and people will do it right at the outset.
1: Commissioner, I'm glad we could speak. Thanks for coming back on the show.
2: Thank you so much.
0: Philippe Dufresne is the Privacy Commissioner of Canada. We reached him in Gatineau, Quebec.

0: In its early low-budget days, the cable news network, or CNN, was dismissed as the quote-unquote chicken noodle network. But ultimately, of course, it outgrew its growing pains, drawing viewers all over the world who were captivated by its revolutionary 24/7 newscasts and nonstop coverage of war zones, murder trials, and balloon boys. And the driving force behind the round-the-clock operation was the network's founder, Ted Turner. Mr. Turner died today. He was 87. In 2015, the billionaire entrepreneur and philanthropist spoke to CNN anchor Christiane Amanpour about the origins of CNN.
1: Just about everybody that had an opinion didn't think we could do it. In retrospect, now you can see that we did do it, obviously. And it was a huge success. Huge.
2: How did you convince them? And did you ever feel that if all these experts are telling me I can't do it, well, maybe there's something to it?
1: Didn't bother me at all.
0: From 2015, that is the late Ted Turner. Miles O'Brien is a science correspondent who worked at CNN for 17 years. We reached him in Falmouth, Massachusetts.
3: Miles, I think confidence is some of what we can hear in Ted Turner's voice there. Is that what he was like?

0: in person?
1: Well, they used to call him Captain Outrageous, Neil, the Mouth of the South. Yep. There were all kinds of monikers that were applied to him, but swashbuckling always comes to mind when I think about him. He was a, you know, kind of a riverboat gambler of a business person, and set such high expectations and goals for himself. I think he wanted nothing less than to be a historically pivotal figure. Yeah. It wasn't enough for him to make a lot of money in the billboard business, which is what he was handed when his father committed suicide, and he was decided to continue that business. He wanted something much more than that, I think.
0: When did you first meet him?
1: I was hired on at CNN in 1992. I wasn't quite prepared for how much of a really a mom and pop shop it was. He and his wife at the time, Jane Fonda, lived in a penthouse right on top of CNN Center there in Atlanta. And one morning I had to come in for some early live shots. And so I was in the commissary called the Hard News Cafe. I was in line and about to get my eggs and bagel. And I look right next to me and there is a gentleman wearing bathrobe and slippers. And I looked, I was like, some sort of unhoused individual who's come in from the cold. And he turned and looked at me and said, "Ah, Miles, good to have you here. I'm Ted Turner." And that's how I met Ted Turner. He would come down for breakfast and then not bother getting dressed because it was just all inside the building.
0: Yeah, it's his house.
1: And it was his house. And I always, that really was seared in my memory because, you know, you think about the mom and pop grocery store, quite literally the mom and pop shop. That's what this was at the time.
0: Ed says something about him. He also has talked about in the past about, I think, sleeping in his office on a couch there for a decade as CNN was first, you know, coming up and growing its audience. What is your sense of what motivated him to create this network? What did he want to do in the media?
1: Yeah, Neil, for me, he is a very complicated, complex gumbo. Clearly, he wanted to make some money. There's no question about that. But I think, honestly, he wanted to change the world. And the idea of doing news 24 hours as it happens, that was not his idea. He didn't come into the business of cable or satellite programming with a strong journalistic passion. Mm-hmm. Having said that, though, I think he kind of got religion along the way. I think he kind of realized the power of what he had created and the altruistic side of it. I don't know if you were familiar with what he did subsequent to Jimmy Carter's decision to ban U.S. athletes from participating in the 1980 Olympics in Moscow. He created, you know, sort of another kind of Olympic Games called the Goodwill Games. And he really felt that that Olympics and athletic competition were a great way to bring the world together.
0: There are many layers. His philanthropic efforts have been cited as well. In addition to what you were saying about the Goodwill Games, he donated $1 billion to start a foundation to support UN projects in developing countries. But he also, as quote, the Mouth of the South, as you said many things that were controversial, to say the least, that offended some. He was friendly with people, including Vladimir Putin and Saddam Hussein. How do you think, I mean, did he care when he was seen as controversial or the Mouth of the South? Did you see an evolution over time?
1: Well, he certainly mellowed over time and he certainly reduced the drinking. That was a big problem in the 70s. And you know, he was very public in his battling with manic depression and dealing with that. But over time, you know, I think he mellowed somewhat. But he still, I think, reveled in being this contrarian, this kind of iconoclastic person who was willing to say things that didn't fit into the conventional wisdom. And, you know, befriending somebody like Fidel Castro and then boasting on CNN about what a good guy he is, you know, that's an impolitic statement in the United States. And he didn't give a darn.
0: I know you haven't spoken in a long time. You hadn't spoken in a long time. But what's your sense of how he felt about the state of journalism now? And, you know, the 24-hour news played such a pivotal role still.

0: does. But there's a flip side to that, and what it has turned into in many cases under different leadership now. How do you think he felt about the state of things now?
1: I don't think he was happy with the way CNN evolved under the corporate ownership. You know, when he started it, he had a very distinct idea. The idea was always the news is the star and not to populate the network with a lot of high-priced talent. That was his notion. Over time, that changed. And then, of course, what happened to the news environment, which ultimately, you know, CNN is right there at the origin story of how the news environment has changed with social networking and the fact that it's become so partisan. As that evolved, I think it drifted away from his vision so much that I think he had some great disappointment.
0: What do you think you learned from being in a little bit of proximity to Ted Turner?
1: I learned that good journalism does not do well in a large corporate environment. I saw that happen almost overnight as the mom and pop shop went away, as Ted got fired from AOL Time Warner. The nature of the journalistic enterprise, the dive to the bottom for ratings, it's a different kind of animal and a different kind of motivation. And I think I saw that so clearly as he exited and the corporate world came in, I didn't recognize the place anymore.
0: Miles, great to have you on the show. Thank you.
1: My pleasure, Neil.
2: Miles O'Brien is the science correspondent for the PBS NewsHour. He worked for CNN for 17 years. He's in Falmouth, Massachusetts.

If you're of a certain age and you have a Pavlovian emotional reaction when I mention the names Dr. Johnny Fever and Venus Flytrap, then prepare to be engulfed by nostalgia.

0: WKRP in Cincinnati was a beloved sitcom about a fictional radio station in Cincinnati. So fictional, in fact, that no real radio station in Cincinnati has ever had the call letters WKRP until now. Jeff Zeisman is the station owner of the new real WKRP in Cincinnati. We reached him in Cincinnati.
1: Jeff, does it feel different this week living on the air in Cincinnati? Hard not to sing that line, but I'm going to spare everyone.
2: Actually, in some ways, yes, it does. And in some ways, it doesn't really feel that different at all. This is a rebranding of our stations in the Cincinnati and Dayton, Ohio markets. It's not really a format change. In other ways, it feels like a completely different world, just simply because there's been an avalanche of phone calls from folks like you wanting to know what was going on and why we did this.
1: It's remarkable, the longevity and the love that people still have for the show, but the fact that no station in Cincinnati had these call letters. When did you realize that?
2: Well, I've been in radio for 53 years. I'm 68 years old. And I was always a little surprised that nobody tried to put these call letters on the air previously here in town. They've been on a station in Georgia. They've been on a station in a very small town in Indiana. They've been on the LP station that we were dealing with down in Raleigh, North Carolina. But they've never been here. I know it was discussed a long time ago when the show was more current than it is now, but for some reason it never came to fruition. And I've always found that to be curious, because those call letters, as you know, have quite a bit of interest because of the television show on a national and an international basis. But they're especially near and dear to the people of Cincinnati's heart because the TV show was based here.
1: You know, our listeners heard a little bit of the iconic theme song, the opening credits song. You made sure your listeners heard it a few times.
2: Yes, I did. We looped that for 6 hours in between the end of the old branding and the introduction of WKRP. And I got a few very curious emails overnight from people who were wondering what we were doing and why we were doing it. But, you know, there are adjustments that have to be made, technical issues that have to be sorted out. We needed a little time to do that. And that just seemed to be the simplest way to handle it.
1: Risky. That was risky, too, as well. Were people annoyed? I mean, as much as anyone loves that
2: I would say they were more curious than annoyed. You know, we had one guy who said he actually sat there and listened to it over and over again for most of the night because he thought maybe one of our disc jockeys had gotten drunk or something and passed out in the studio, which I thought was just utterly hysterical. But it was just a stunt, you know, to introduce what we were doing.
1: Yeah. What was your relationship like with the show? What kind of role did it play in your life?
2: Well, I was already in the broadcasting industry when it was on the air, but I was glad to finally see a television show about radio. I mean, you're in the radio industry just like I am, and as you know, most people have no idea what goes on behind these walls on any level. And this was an opportunity to let everybody sort of peek behind the curtain of radio, and the fact that it was an iconic TV show. I mean, it brought a lot of people, I think, to radio as a career because it looked like something fun to do for a living. And that is entirely true.
1: Yeah, it really is. It's a beautiful type of place to work. As part of the marketing, you also had one of the cast members, former program director Andy Travis, real name Gary Sandy. He did some promos for you, right? He's from the area.
2: Yeah,
1: we're going to play one for our listeners.
3: We had a blast doing that show. Now I am pleased and proud to bring you America's favorite radio station, the real WKRP in Cincinnati.
1: How did that come about?
2: Well, Gary lives in our area and is originally from Dayton, Ohio, and has always kind of relished the role that he played, and he was just kind enough to help us out by participating. He thought it was pretty neat that we were going to do this, and was excited over the concept of being a part of it. So we were able to get him to do that, which we deeply appreciate. He's a very, very nice man and a very down-to-earth individual and just an absolute pleasure to work with on every level.
1: Are people, you know, your staff members, are they identifying as any of those characters? Venus Flytrap, Les, Jennifer, Bailey, of course.
2: Our afternoon guy, John Bolio, who goes by the B-Man, is probably the closest thing we have to Johnny Fever. This is a small operation. We're an independent broadcaster in the age of consolidation. There are not many of us left. And we run place with, you know, like 10 people, a lot of which are part-time. Mm-hmm. So it's an independent radio station. And our staff was very excited about it. We're very fortunate to have veteran people who are extremely good at what they do.
1: I can already tell you're certainly not an Arthur Carlson. Is there a character you identify as?
2: I guess closest thing to me would probably be Gary Sandy's character, Andy Travis, just simply because I think if you go back and watch the entire television series, he really ran the radio station.
1: Well, Jeff, a pleasure to speak with you. Thank you.
2: No problem at all. Thank you very much.
1: Take care.
0: Jeff Zeisman is the station owner of the new, real WKRP in Cincinnati. We reached him naturally in Cincinnati.

0: Now it's time for another installment of the chilling true crime series we call
1: Crime Problems, Tomato Fraud.
0: The Martha Stewart website describes San Marzano tomatoes as, quote, the Ferrari of canned tomato varieties, unquote. And that is true. If a high-performance car were a tomato, it would be the San Marzano. Like a Ferrari, it is sleeker than your garden variety plum tomato. Also,

like a Ferrari and has a perfect balance of sweetness and acidity and not a lot of liquid sloshing around inside it. So you can only imagine the horror of opening a can expecting high-performance tomato Ferraris and finding instead the equivalent of used Dodge minivans within. Two Californians are suing the New Jersey company Cento Fine Foods, alleging, quote, tomato fraud. They claim they bought cans of Cento brand tomatoes, anticipating the firm flesh, sweet flavor, and stylishly minimal seeds of San Marzano's, only to discover squishy imposters, simply bloated with juice and bursting with a slimy excess of seeds. And the plaintiffs say this is not just a betrayal of them, but of Il Consorzio di Tutela di Pomodoro San Marzano DOP, the Italian consortium that promotes and certifies these little pureable Ferraris. So far, Cento has not responded to the allegations, none of which have been proven in court. But I guess if they're true, we've got ourselves a canned tomato scandal. And those subpar non-San Marzanos will have to be headed off at the pasta. Here's Shona Knife with Tomato Head.

0: wage theft, unsafe working conditions, sexual abuse, all exploitative practices that women who work on farms in BC's Fraser Valley reportedly face. That's according to new qualitative research that focuses on the experiences of 20 South Asian women in the agricultural sector. The findings reveal that most earn less than $25,000 a year while working long, unpredictable hours in unsafe settings. Annalise Weiler is a professor of sociology at the University of Victoria and a co-author of the report. We reached her in Victoria, British Columbia.
1: Professor, you've been doing this work for a long time. You've interviewed farm workers for years. Did it surprise you to hear these stories of abuse?
2: It did. We had hoped that because these stories have been documented for decades, really, that the new research we did would shine light on positive changes the government decided to make. And we were shocked, frankly, to discover that BC has archaic conditions for many of the workers who are doing this vital work of growing our food.
1: What kinds of things did the women you interviewed this time tell you about what they're dealing with day to day?
2: Some of the most striking findings were around a lack of access to adequate hygienic washrooms, lack of access to potable water for drinking, and coercive piece rate payment systems where women are paid through this very outdated system based on how much they harvest instead of an hourly wage. One of the major challenges that a lot of women spoke about was being hired through a middle person through a farm labor contracting system. They reported issues like wage theft, as well as, in some extreme cases, sexual coercion from the contractors. Some women had a great deal of courage and reached out to immigrant services organizations to be able to file legal complaints.

0: Week, especially with a high case fatality rate and limited treatment and vaccine options, it's certainly a concern, but I think it's important to put into perspective. We know that, as we look at the transmission routes, the risk to the general public is low, and there's a lot of contact tracing happening. There's a lot of public health investigation. So personally, I also feel like the risk is low to the general public, but we want to put all these things into perspective.
1: So the WHO has identified this particular type of hantavirus that has appeared on this cruise ship as the Andes hantavirus. How does it typically spread?
0: Yeah, so hantavirus is a family of viruses, and so this is basically, a species within that, if you will. And it's known to have limited person-to-person transmission. And what's interesting is, I think, two things. One is that this particular strain, while we know it is associated with person-to-person transmission, based on previous outbreaks, it is tied to close, prolonged contact. So when you think of like flu or COVID or measles, it doesn't require that, that brief interaction. So you need to be with this individual for a long period of time and the close quarters. And so that's a one thing to note about this virus. The second is that similarly, there is no treatment or vaccine available. And, it is associated with hantavirus pulmonary syndrome, which can affect the lungs, cause fever, muscle aches, cough, shortness of breath, and has a case fatality of over 40 to 50%. So that is concerning. But because, we know that it has limited person-to-person transmission, that's, I think, a key piece of information where we're able to work off of and understand how to build out the public health strategy based on that.
1: And so it is much harder to contract from another person than the other illnesses you named, flu, COVID, et
0: Exactly.
1: cetera.
0: That's exactly right. Yep.
1: And it more typically, most cases comes from contact with rodent feces and urine, correct?
0: Correct. So by and large, the hantavirus is a rodent-borne virus. And the way that most people contract it is through exposure to infected rodents or their droppings, saliva, urine, especially if they've been aerosolized. And so that's really the primary route. The Andes virus is the kind of that unusual limited person-to-person transmission. And it also is confined to, a geographic part of the world, which is Argentina and Chile. And so we know that in this particular cruise line, it originated from there. And so the additional bit of information we have from an epidemiological standpoint is that the index case, meaning kind of patient zero, may have participated in activities around an environmental exposure and then potentially then became symptomatic on the cruise ship. But obviously, more of these details are being provided almost on an hour-to-hour basis as more information is being learned.
1: So, based on the limited information that we have so far about how this virus is spreading, is there anything unusual about this case? As you have said, the Andes virus has had limited human-to-human transmission before.
0: Well, you don't typically think of hantaviruses when you think of cruise ships. You think of norovirus and other respiratory viruses that are more easily transmissible person to person in those closed environments. And so this is a very unique outbreak situation happening, kind of in an international landscape. And I want to commend the World Health Organization, who's been doing a tremendous job working with multiple different countries. Like the coordination that is happening behind the scenes, I don't think most people appreciate, but there is just a lot of amazing work happening. I will say, sitting here in New York, it's very disappointing that the United States withdrew from the World Health Organization. So we don't have a seat at the table per se, but there's a lot of great work happening behind the scenes. This is an active outbreak. It's an evolving situation. And so there's always some new bit of information that we're learning on a day-to-day basis.
1: You mentioned there's a lot of behind the scenes work happening right now. What kind of conversations are happening within the global health community about what to do next?
0: Well, I mean, there's so many different parts to it. Anytime you have this type of unique outbreak, there's just multiple different facets. You're looking at it from a public health investigation standpoint. You're looking at it from a healthcare delivery standpoint. You're looking at it from all the passengers and the families that need to be contacted. So there's so many components that we can kind of talk through, we can kind of spend the day on. But what's important to know is that there are dedicated and competent and amazing individuals who are working behind the scenes across the world who really are trying to understand and how to provide support, as well as those that are responding boots on the ground. My heart goes out to the doctor who was on board on the cruise ship who, was recently evacuated. These are our frontline heroes and they're doing everything they can in these types of situations. And so it shows, I think, that we need to continue to work together in this globalized world where these outbreaks are going to continue to happen. And we need to all have a seat at the table to ensure that we have the right information and can provide all the support that is needed.
1: Saira Madad directs the Special Pathogens Program at New York Health and Hospitals, a public health center network in New York City.

0: And now for something completely different. If you're out and about on any given night in Mexico City, you're likely to hear it long before you see it. The pull of a dance beat and the shout of a DJ at one of the city's famous sonideros. These street parties bring people together in parks, plazas, and along avenues. The World's TV's Isaiah took us along on this visit to the neighborhood of Iztapalapa in Mexico City.
1: The party takes place on a back street near the metro tracks. It's Wednesday at sunset, and people emerge from the subway heading home from work. But when some of them hear the music, they stop to join.
2: Un ratito para desestresarnos, llegas a tu casa ya relajado, bien bailado, bien sudado y cansado.
1: I came up to unwind, says Francisco Chavez. It's good therapy to dance a little, sweat a little, and then head home tired and ready for bed, he says. By 7 p.m., there is a crowd. This is a typical sonidero party. No stage, no food vendors, not even drinks, just a DJ with two towering speakers and the sense that anyone can show up and join.
3: Bueno, acá están bailando puros medios metros, okay?
1: The guy behind the mic is a street DJ who doesn't just play music, he narrates the party in real time.
3: Ya llegó Carla Galletita.
1: He announces who's arriving, calls out dedications to friends, lovers, neighbors, makes jokes, and keeps the crowd moving. People like when they are recognized in front of the crowd, says Ramón Rojo Villa, a DJ named Sonido La Changa.
4: Nosotros somos del barrio, representamos al populacho.
1: We are from the barrios and we represent the people, says Rojo Villa. These kinds of parties started in the late 1950s in working class neighborhoods of Mexico City. Locals would set up homemade sound systems in the street and play imported cumbia and salsa records. Music from Ecuador, Puerto Rico, Cuba, Colombia, New York, that became popular here in Mexico at the time. By the 70s, sonidero players had names, styles, and big neighborhood followings. But as the movement grew, so did pushback.
5: Como despectivo. Es como de barrio, de baja clase, ajá.
1: Arlette Michel, a sonidero DJ, says these parties had a stigma of being too loud, too public, and probably too working class, she says.
5: Pues muchas veces han llamado al sonidero así, naco, como despectivo.
1: People would say sonideros are for nacos, a pejorative term to refer to working class people in Mexico. Police would shoot down events, confiscate equipment, and fine the organizers. But after years of activism, things started to change. A group of art administrators, including Mariana Delgado, began to make the case that sonideros were an important part of Mexican culture.
6: De alguna manera, abrió muchos espacios culturales,
1: and soon, sonideros started to get invitations to play in museums, at festivals, and even to represent Mexico abroad. Finally, in 2023, the Mexico City government officially declared sonideros part of the city's intangible cultural heritage. Today, you can hear sonideros at clubs in fancy neighborhoods like Polanco, Roma, or La Condesa. And a growing number of women are stepping behind the mic. Challenging the old idea that the sonidero DJ is always a man with a deep voice.
7: Hola, ¿qué tal? Yo soy Marisol Mendoza, la musa mayor.
1: Marisol Mendoza is the founder of Musas Sonideras, a collective of women from across Mexico who are reclaiming the mic. She says being a female sonidera means facing skepticism, double standards, even harassment. People ask you, did your husband give you permission? Who's taking care of your children while you are here? It's tough, she says. But Mendoza says it also brings opportunities to shift the narrative, reach new audiences, and expand what this culture can be. For Sonideros, the mission hasn't changed. Whether the DJ is a man or a woman, whether on rooftops, in plazas or museums, their job is to make people dance. For the world, I'm TV Saicea, Mexico City.
8: Gracias.

0: show ahead today. We take a trip on a Turkish ferry plying the waters of the Bosphorus Strait to take passengers along the coast and from Europe to Asia and back.
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0: This is The World. I'm Carolyn Beeler. We're getting back on the water now and taking a ferry from Europe to Asia. Istanbul is the only major city in the world to straddle two continents, and the Bosphorus Strait, which cuts through the city, is what separates them. The strait connects the Black Sea to the Sea of Marmara, eventually leading to the Mediterranean. Istanbul's ferry system celebrates 175 years of service this year. Reporter Ada Uzunlar boarded one morning and spent time with a third-generation ferry captain.
1: I meet Captain Güngör Mutlu aboard the Affet, which means forgiveness in Turkish. I board early in the morning at the very top of the Bosphorus Strait where it meets the Black Sea. Picture frames line the walls of the pilot house, and the place is covered with stuffed animals. Sometimes kids end up coming up here. They say, "Uncle Captain, here's a gift for you," explains Mutlu. They give us whatever they're holding and call it a gift. I love these things. Mutlu's route for the day takes him down and back up the Bosphorus four times. The captain says he's happiest when the passengers on his boat are happy, especially the kids. He says he's felt the same way since he was little. We were 7, 8 years old, Mutlu says. We'd skip school and go to the boat because it was so much fun, even cleaning or painting. Our fathers and our grandfathers had done this work. 40 years later, Mutlu still works on a boat, and that's all he wants to do. He says he wants the ferry to be a place where people feel happy. He compares the ferries to other methods of public transportation. Let's say you're about to get on the subway and you're stepping onto the escalator going down. Do you know how awful it looks? Mutlu says. Everyone has their cell phones in front of their faces. It's on the subway. It's on the bus. But he says people are different when they're on the ferry. Here on the ferry, at least people look around. They look at the water. They look at nature, he says. Not a lot of time is spent on phones here. The sea relaxes people. There's peace on the water. The ship makes its way down the strait towards the more populated parts of Istanbul. The sitting area that makes up most of the ferry has rows of tables and cushioned benches that feel more like couches, like you're in a big living room. The ship holds nearly 300 people, and it's already close to full with commuters and tourists. Elvan is in her 40s, visiting Istanbul from another part of Turkey. She's been to the city before, but she says she's lucky to be on the water any chance she can get. It feels like a novel to me, says Elvan. She points out the window to Galatasaray University.

0: which is part of a legacy of schools that started in 1481.
1: Binada bu yaşanan işte liselerde veya...
0: For instance, in that building, the experiences within it, in high schools or palaces, in the mansions, she says, everyone there has a story, even the buildings. A young woman sits a few rows further back. Her name is Sahar. She's originally from Florida and moved to Istanbul a few years ago. The Bosphorus is part of what sold her on moving.
2: It's one of the most different places I've ever been to in all of the world. It's a very important part, I think, of the entire world, because there are always cargo ships, there are military vehicles or ships, you can say. So it is a vital part of not only Turkey, but the whole globe.
0: Sahar gets off at the next stop. The whole boat empties and fills back up soon after as it reaches the lowest point in a neighborhood called Eminönü. The city's ferry system alone makes more than 900 trips across the water a day, and they say they service about 40 million passengers every year. Captain Mutlu says at least a few thousand people come and go on his ship daily. There's a small but mighty kitchen at the front of the boat. It's the beating heart of the whole operation. Behind the counter, two kitchen staff never stop moving. Dursun and Arif are both getting on in years, but they fill red-hot glasses of tea and rich cups of Turkish coffee like lightning because customers do not stop. One customer comes up to the counter. He says no one makes a Turkish sausage and cheese toast the way Arif can. The customer's been looking for him for the last few months on any ferry he boards. Arif smiles. The people on my regular route know me, Arif says. They like me and they know I'm good people. He starts to cut strawberries for fruit cups. He explains that he started to work on the boat after years of jobs on land that were too taxing and boring. He's 65, but he can't afford to stop working yet, so he says he might as well do something exciting. I do this because it's more fun, Arif says. I meet new people, and some are great. I give directions, I practice different languages. I'm still young. We're back up at the top of the strait now. We're stopped on the Asian side. On the right is a cluster of wooden homes of all different colors. On the left is a wide black sea. Deckhands lower the metal bridge that connects to the dock. Passengers and workers are all on the move, just like the water that carries them. For The World, I'm Ada Uzunlar.

0: You know the phrase, moving at a snail's pace for when life just seems to bog down in boredom? Well, in Funglin, Taiwan, life, for a couple of days anyway, really does move at a snail's pace. Those are kids cheering on their favorite snail.
1: So much enthusiasm. The town puts on an annual snail race as a way to bring in tourists. It also fits nicely with the town's embrace of a slower, community-focused lifestyle. Funglin is part of the Slow Cities movement, which has been a draw for tourists. But then came an earthquake in 2024.
0: Tourists were scared there might be another quake, says Cheng Zhenshou, one of the organizers of the snail race. So he said, we thought the snail race might bring people back.
1: There were six snail races over 2 days, with the winners of each race moving on to the final. Each contestant had to cross a 13-inch tablecloth. The winning time, a speedy 3 minutes and 3 seconds.
0: 10-year-old Larry Luo says he was really stressed out watching the final race. Larry was one of the snail trainers, but he kept coaxing Brother Snail, the name of his racer, and eventually the little guy took home the gold. Or in this case, bragging rights and organic sweet potato leaves.

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We are at The World News GBH. I'm Carolyn.

0: That was The World from PRX. The program was recorded earlier in the day.
1: This is Asian View from NHK World Japan. I'm Keiko Kitagawa. Malaysian police have detained more than 2,200 individuals suspected of involvement in scams, including five Japanese. The arrests were made from January through April at bases operated by criminal groups. Foreign nationals accounted for 270 out of 430 people detained in January and February. They included Chinese and Indonesian citizens and five Japanese. Police say the groups were operating in ordinary homes, commercial buildings, and other structures that had been renovated to disguise their true nature as scam hubs. Japanese Finance Minister Katayama Satsuki says Tokyo will work with the Asian Development Bank to support developing nations suffering from economic hardship due to the crisis in the Middle East. Katayama made that pledge at Monday's ADB board meeting in Uzbekistan. Katayama said global uncertainty is a pressing issue for the whole of the Asia-Pacific. She said Japan will work with the ADB to provide financial aid to small and medium-sized companies to address fuel shortages. China's state-run media say that an explosion at a fireworks factory has left 26 people dead and 61 others injured. The accident reportedly happened on Monday in the city of Liuyang in Hunan province. Authorities have evacuated nearby residents and established a buffer zone due to risks from gunpowder warehouses near the site of the explosion. They have detained the person in charge of the company that operates the factory. Rescue operations are being conducted and the cause of the explosion is being investigated. We are broadcasting from NHK in Tokyo.
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6: From CBC News, The World This Hour, I'm Neil Herland. U.S. President Donald Trump is predicting that the war in Iran will be over quickly as he seeks a deal to end the stalemate over the Strait of Hormuz and Iran's nuclear program. Trump spoke tonight about Iran during a telephone rally for a Republican candidate for governor in Georgia.
7: We cannot allow them to have a nuclear weapon, so I think most people that understand that, they understand that what we're doing is right. It'll be over quickly.
6: Iran said on Wednesday it was reviewing a U.S. peace proposal that sources said would formally end the war while leaving unresolved the key U.S. demands that Iran suspend its nuclear program and reopen the Strait of Hormuz. The U.S. expects a response within the next day or so. The federal government will move to fast-track all natural resource projects. Two federal sources tell CBC the Carney government will shift the rules, even for proposals that aren't on the list of major projects of national interest. Those projects were announced last year as special priorities. The new regulations will still include a mandatory consultation with Indigenous people. The sources say an official announcement will happen later this week. A two-day Mexican trade mission begins in Toronto Thursday, a visit which includes more than 200 Mexican businesses. The commercial exchange comes as Canada and Mexico work to strengthen bilateral ties amid uncertainty created by the U.S. Jorge Barrera has more.
8: We
2: want to open the doors with different Canadian companies that are interested.
8: Luis Arzani is chief commercial officer for Group Express International, a logistics company, one of 240 Mexican businesses in Canada, for a two-day trade mission with stops in Toronto and Montreal.
2: That's the potential of this mission, that we can try to find a way to integrate directly Canada and Mexico.
8: The visit follows a Team Canada mission to Mexico in February. This round will see Mexico's Secretary of Economy, Marcelo Ebrard, meeting with Canada-U.S. Trade Minister Dominic LeBlanc. Fernando Vargas, CEO of digital services firm Bloom White Label Partners, says stronger ties between the two countries can create stability in turbulent economic times.
9: Both countries are very interested in working with each other.
8: Mexico's Secretariat of Economy says there are about 1,800 meetings planned over the two-day visit. Jorge Barrera, CBC News, Mexico City.
6: Care workers at a private Nova Scotia company that's received nearly $200 million in provincial tax dollars are speaking out. They're worried the company is hiring replacement workers who can't do the job. As Shana Luck reports, they say long-standing staff are leaving, upset at their employer.
10: There are a critical number of people who are quitting.
11: Steve Keddy has worked at Arden Professional Client Care in Nova Scotia's Annapolis Valley for 7 years, but plans to leave. Across the province, Arden workers are responsible for more than 50 adults with disabilities and children in government care. Clients with issues like extreme schizophrenia and nonverbal autism.
10: Violence, you encounter people, you know, are highly agitated.
11: Recently, a CRA audit caused turmoil among workers. They say for years, the company suggested they were like foster parents and their wages weren't taxable. But the CRA audit revealed that was wrong. In recent weeks, many workers have left, fearing financial ruin. Finding qualified replacements is a problem, says Keddy.
10: If you bring someone in brand new, it can potentially be dangerous.
11: The province said it follows up and corrects anything that could affect safety. It doesn't plan to bring in stricter licensing or training standards for Arden because it's considered temporary care. Shana Luck, CBC News, Halifax.
6: And finally in sports. The Montreal Canadiens have lost Game 1 of their second-round playoff series against Buffalo tonight. Final score 4-2. Game 2 is Friday night in Buffalo. And that is your World This Hour. For CBC News, I'm Neil Herland.
0: I'm Saroja Coelho, and you're listening to CBC Radio 1. 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
12: Look, you know The Onion. It is one of the oldest sources of satire in the U.S. It's been around for almost 40 years. Well, The Onion is in the process of taking over InfoWars. That's a website launched by conspiracy theorist Alex Jones. They just released their first parody of InfoWars, and it's an interesting window into what satire can offer this political moment. I'm Alamine Abdul-Mahmoud, and this is Commotion. Justin Ling is here. Ashley Ray is here. Welcome back to the show, you guys.
13: Hi, it's great to be here.
12: Nice to see you. Listen, Justin, I'll start with you. Just kind of briefly, for folks who are fortunate enough to not know who Alex Jones is, would you do them the displeasure of explaining who Alex Jones is?
14: Yeah, they're so lucky. I was telling you before the show started, I know too much about Alex Jones. I wish I could remove some of the information from my head. Okay. Alex Jones is a longtime conspiratorial broadcaster. He hails from Austin, Texas. He got a certain public access TV, but like very quickly descended into, and like even he was like 19 when he started, descends into this sort of fantasy world where black helicopters are following him around and, you know, jackboot thugs are out to install a one world totalitarian government, and that he and his pals, who include a bunch of like militia members, Holocaust deniers, anti-Semitic nut jobs, in some cases UFOologists. Yeah. Him and his pals are all, you know, the front line in defending against this one world totalitarian government run by Satanists and child traffickers and a whole bunch of others. And he starts this in the late 90s and he keeps it going. Like he ends up getting fired from his radio station in the late 90s, and he starts InfoWars as an online-first platform where he can sort of reach the masses. He's really one of the first super successful online first broadcasters.
15: Yeah.
14: And he keeps this ball rolling, you know, through 2016, where he allies with Trump, into the pandemic, where he, you know, gets this new relevance amongst people who are cooped up and kind of going stir crazy, and you know, ultimately becomes one of the most influential people in the broader MAGA movement.
15: I just real quick, there's also the story about how he's probably now most known for harassing the families affected by the Sandy Hook school shooting. Do you want to just quickly explain that? Because like it kind of, to me, feels like the apex of all the paranoia that Alex Jones sort of has peddled for a really long time.
14: Yeah, yeah. So after the school shooting in Sandy Hook, he does what he always does. He did it on 9/11. He did it on a bunch of other terror attacks and school shootings and other events, where he says this is all an orchestrated plot to, you know, restrict your freedoms and steal your guns and everything else. But he goes even further than he normally does in this case, where he's watching the footage of, you know, these children, you know, streaming out of the school, you know, crying and horrified, and he starts saying they're all crisis actors and that they're all playing a role and they're all on the government dime as part, and that no one really died. It's basically the crux of his claim that this is all fake, that the families are in on it, that the police are in on it, that the teachers are in on it. And this affects real people, actual people, yeah. Parents who just lost their kids, students who survived a mass shooting are now being visited with hundreds and thousands of death threats and accusations and conspiracy theories and troll messages and whatnot. And Alex Jones is personally responsible for a massive amount of that.
15: So shortly thereafter, Alex Jones is sued and a lot of his assets sort of go up for sale. That is how we end up in this place, actually. Right? Like, so the Onion website goes out and they want to take over. They want to buy the InfoWars brand and they are in the process of doing so. That is being challenged in some courts. But you worked for The Onion about 10 years ago, so I want to talk a little bit about this idea of the fact that, you know, The Onion has plans for InfoWars. When you hear that, what do you make of the plans that they have for InfoWars?
13: It makes me really excited. I started at The Onion about 10 years ago, and back then, they did have TV shows. They had the Onion News Network, and it was a parody mostly of, say, Fox News. Yeah. So this is kind of the Onion's bread and butter. It's like a return to the norm for them to be parodying this type of thing. But what I think is a bit more interesting now is that The Onion was bought by Ben Collins, who's an amazing comic, great guy, who just kind of really wanted to make it a paper again, who wanted to focus on the jokes, not advertising. And so InfoWars for him and buying it is also about helping the Sandy Hook families. They want to sell merchandise. They want all the funds to go to those families. But in addition to that, they also want to genuinely trick InfoWars fans. They have their email lists. They've taken the logo for InfoWars and they've made it a rainbow flag to make fun of Alex Jones's anti-trans rhetoric. Yeah. So they're truly taking over the brand and turning it into something they know these people will hate.
15: Justin, what was your reaction to The Onion's plan?
14: Oh, I mean, I love it so much, obviously. You know, Ben is a longtime reporter who was working at MSNBC covering kind of misinformation, and like I do. So we've kind of worked together a little, or at least worked in parallel in the past. And to watch him enact this takeover is very satisfying. And what's more, you know, The Onion has always been on sort of the cutting edge of digital media, in particular satirizing kind of where we're at and how absurd and broken things are. And mm-hmm. to see them yet again take that big leap ahead and turn one of the most noxious and terrible, you know, founts of misinformation on the web into a source of satire is karmic justice in a whole bunch of different ways.
15: I want to come back to that in just a moment, but I actually think it's worth hearing some of the clips. So this is The Onion introducing their version of InfoWars. Listen to this.
16: We have so much to get to. I am confirming now. I am wearing his skin. I've been wearing his skin now for about 2 weeks, and it is tough skin. It is Texas skin. It's leathery, and Old Spice is the main fragrance, as well as various alcoholic beverages.
15: So that's comedian Tim Heidecker doing an unbelievable impression of Alex Jones. Like, that's an incredible impression of Alex Jones and his voice and his manner of speaking. In response to Alex Jones sort of calling the left, including the Onion, body snatchers, who literally take your skin. So he's sort of playing off of that. Ashley, when you watch this, how do you...

0: How do you feel it works, just comedically speaking, when you watch it?
1: I mean, it's perfect. Just, I'm worried about Tim's voice. I hope he's drinking a lot of tea to get through the role. But I think it's pitch perfect. I did feel that this first episode didn't have a ton of jokes. It was a little light, but I think a lot of it was about setting up the idea of what they're doing with InfoWars, that they are giving this money to the Sandy Hook families, and that part is not a joke. Yeah. So I do think they wanted to get that message across. I did like there's a joke about FDA unapproved, a lot of making fun of the fake supplements that the Make America Healthy Again people love and whatever they do with that.
0: Yeah.
1: And I, you know, thought some of that can be a little overdone at this point. So I am a little more excited to see where they go next. But I thought setting it up in a way that's respectful to the Sandy Hook families while also making the joke very clear that this is a joke about Alex Jones was a great way to do it.
0: Well, Justin, I want to push a little bit further into this because earlier Ashley mentioned that The Onion has had a history, and a really successful history, I think, of satirizing places like Fox News. You know, and I know the audience, I think, about satire of Donald Trump, but also he's the president, right? What I'm trying to figure out is who's the audience for satire about InfoWars? Because The Onion seems to be making the argument that it's actually like it's necessary to also satirize the stuff that's in the fringe like Alex Jones. Do we need that? Do we need that actually being sent up?
2: Yeah,
1: I would say it is a bit done. I think they are preaching to the choir in a lot of the ways. You know, I'm a liberal. I love The Onion. I get the joke.
0: Yeah.
1: I think InfoWars gets a little more interesting because they were given this access to just buy the full brand so they can do a little bit more there. But I do wonder if the joke is going to start to feel stale after a few months of, okay, we get it. Like, you're making fun of them being silly.
0: Yeah, Justin, what about you? What's your take on this?
2: Yeah, I mean, listen, there is a limit to how effective this is going to be. And frankly, if you're sitting around hoping that satire is going to save you, then you're doing something horribly wrong, right? Satire has its limits. All it can really do is hold up a funhouse mirror to how bad things actually are. It can't trick people into changing their core values or abandoning a president into whom they've put all of their faith. Like, you're just setting up unrealistic expectations if that's what you're doing. And history is littered with examples of people sitting around and hoping satire is going to save them, and it never really does. And in fact, you know, both in our current era, and you go back to Nazi Germany, even to the USSR and elsewhere, there's examples of fascists using satire for their own ends and helping, actually encouraging satire to sow cynicism and division, right? So satire is not some magic tool of liberalism, as some seem to think it is. There will be nobody who tunes into InfoWars.com and suddenly sees Tim Heidecker and goes, my God, I've been wrong all along. It's not going to happen.
0: Right.
2: But what it can do, what satire really can do effectively, is underline the stakes and the severity of where we're at, even if it's only really speaking to liberals already. I think it does a useful job of saying, hey, reality has gotten crazier and we have to go higher to really satirize how absurd things have become.
0: Right.
2: And that is a useful reminder.
0: I mean, I will say that, like, maybe satire can't save you, but actually I think satire can mobilize people. And I guess I'm thinking here of, like, you know, I don't know if you remember the, you know, it was Stephen Colbert and Jon Stewart that rallied to restore sanity, you know, which, like,
1: yes,
0: like,
1: yeah,
0: like hundreds of thousands of people went out for that. You know, like, there's something about satire.
1: I was in college at the time and was very like, we're doing this. Me, Jon Stewart, Stephen Colbert, we're changing the world.
0: Right. Like, it's me and Stephen Colbert is driving this bus, but I'm also on this bus, and there's something mobilizing about that. Do you read The Onion as trying to sort of engage in something similar here, or is it just more about sort of highlighting the tensions that maybe should be better highlighted?
1: I do think they want to do something similar. I think in America, we have noticed this moment. The Daily Show has sort of lost relevance. It isn't this sort of turning point for people anymore. SNL feels outdated. They don't even really get into politics that much and oftentimes are absolutely okay with saying some pro-Trump things.
0: Yeah.
1: They like to kind of play that middle line now. And then you have obviously Colbert and Kimmel. Let's see what Paramount does there. So I think The Onion is noticing that there is a dip in the kind of political satire that we used to have. And now The Onion is in a place where they're no longer owned by these corporations and they can do something about it.
0: Mm-hmm.
1: And they can make something that I think will be more relevant and funnier, especially to a younger audience, especially to people who, you know, love streaming and these sort of like modern YouTube people. Yeah. I think they're going to do a lot that way. And so I think it'll be hopefully something that maybe gets younger people to think about satire and politics and to sort of question more the influencers that they see.
0: Destin, to just come back to Earth for a moment, and maybe we can leave it here. You know, Alex Jones supporters say that this takeover is censorship. And in a way, like, Jones himself has this point where he says, like, all this does is help launch his new website. He's got millions of followers. He's not going anywhere, despite of some of these headlines that, you know, like, they're buying InfoWars. You know, they say that they want to shut Alex Jones up for good. Is that possible, do you think? Is it possible to sort of have this thing be so successful that it makes Alex Jones go, oh, I guess I should stop doing anything?
2: No, that's not the aim either. What we've actually seen, and this is worth underlining, is in recent months, even past couple of years, we've actually seen a decline in the audience for many of the most prevalent, you know, right-wing and conspiratorial broadcasters. There's been evidence that Alex Jones has been actually shedding his audience for the last little while. He's actually picked a huge fight with the president. The president called him out on Truth Social just a few weeks ago, maybe as an attempt to kind of regain some relevance, worrying potentially that he's become a real bootlicker for the president. But you look at someone like Ben Shapiro, his audience, I think, has gone down by nearly half over the last couple of years. There's a fair bit of evidence that people are getting frustrated with the sycophancy of many of these pro-Trump broadcasters and outlets. And of course they have. As their own lives are worsening, they're tired of tuning in to outlets that tell them how wonderful the glorious leader is.
0: Right.
2: And so I think there's a huge opening here as well. You know, recall that over the last couple of years, the conservative right in America has convinced their followers that the left is humorless, that it hates comedy, that it won't allow anyone to tell a joke.
0: Yeah.
2: The ability of The Onion and other outlets like it to come back in and say, we're actually really funny, is a useful place to be in the next little while, and especially at a time when people are unplugging from these rage-inducing, you know, madness vortexes like InfoWars.
0: I think that is a wonderful place to leave it. I really appreciate your time. Thank you guys so much for being here today. Thank you.
2: Thanks.
1: Thank you.
0: Good to talk to you. Destin Ling is a columnist at the Toronto Star. He's in Montreal. Ashley Ray is a comedian, writer, and pop culture critic based in Los Angeles. She's in the new show Funny AF on Netflix.

0: Alamine Abdul Mahmoud, and this is Commotion. The Venice Biennale kicks off this weekend. It's the biggest and most prestigious art exhibition in the world. I think the easiest way to think of it is this. It's kind of like the Olympics, but for art, because each country sends an artist to represent them. This year, there's been a bit of controversy over the Biennale's decision to allow Russia to participate again. Kate Brown is a journalist and art critic. She's in Venice right now for the Biennale. Hey, Kate, how are you?
1: Hi there. Good, thanks.
0: Good to have you here. Listen, so late last week, the Venice Biennale jury quit over these tensions around Russia. This is the first time Russia is participating since the invasion of Ukraine. Do you want to talk a little bit about like why the jury resigned? Because it wasn't entirely a surprise, right?
1: Yeah, I mean, you know, and so this is like the Biennale has got all the countries of the world here in these little buildings showing different artists, as you mentioned. And it's been a tumultuous couple of weeks and months leading up to this. Russia's been absent for a few years, and their return this year really shocked Europeans. And it has outraged some politicians, some artists and delegates. And, you know, the Italian Minister of Culture's not coming to the biennial. 22 people, politicians representing EU nations signed an open letter. There's been this kind of constant carousel of outrage going on. And the EU Commission also accused Venice of violating EU sanctions against Russia with this pavilion. So, you know, it's not just about art. It's really about politics here. And so the jury's action was, you know, like a lightning strike within this like massive thunderstorm that's been going on. Mm-hmm. And, you know, just to give a bit of a context of what this jury is, it's basically like the best picture for the Oscars, but for artists. It's a really prestigious prize, the Golden Lion. It's existed since 1949. And so they basically said, we're not going to give the prize to anyone who has leaders indicted by the ICC, which without saying it, we know exactly who they mean. They mean Russia and Israel. And they got some pushback from the Venice Biennial and then they resigned. So now it's the people's choice. The Golden Lion is going to be chosen by the public and announced at the end of November. So it's a really big shift, actually.
0: So the Golden Lion usually is a jury.

0: prize, and then the idea that, like, if you have your jury quit, suddenly your programming is entirely different. Like, suddenly, like, the ways that the top prize of the festival is no longer available, it's an entirely different thing that's available. What do we know about the way that the People's Choice is going to be administered, or, like, how that is going to work? Do we know anything yet?
1: As much as we kind of don't. Like, this is all so last minute and sudden. And I think that you have a ticket, and then you, like, sign in with your ticket and, like, say which was your favorite pavilion. Did you see all the pavilions that there are? Like, what is your criteria for that? But the key thing is that with the sort of People's Choice, the Visitors Biennial, that Russia and Israel will be eligible so people can vote for them.
0: The politics around the Middle East are also very present in Venice. Like, you mentioned Israel, but also there's Iran dropped out of the exhibition this week. What have we been seeing at those pavilions where people are present?
1: Yeah, so Israel is showing an artist from Haifa, and, you know, they've moved their pavilions, as I think you've covered on the show. Last time the Israel pavilion was closed last year, last edition, the artist refused to open it until there was a ceasefire. And there's going to be protests this week. There's actually all the culture workers, it was just announced today, are going to be protesting and striking for 24 hours tomorrow. And so we have, you know, you can really basically see with the Venice Biennial a kind of fishbowl view of all the complications in the world right now. And then, of course, Iran dropped out. They didn't say much about why, but, you know, there's simmering tensions going on in the Middle East still. And then, you know, on the flip side, you have Qatar, which has their first pavilion ever. They've paid 50 million euros to Venice Municipality, and they've got the first pavilion that's been added since South Korea was added 30 years ago. So you can really see the power shifts in this, you know, jewel box of a city.
0: I think I want to hold on to that idea of the whole exhibition being a sort of a window into global politics, because one of the things that have shifted this year is there's a first. And one of the first is the jewelry company Bulgari has an official pavilion with a Canadian connection, actually. Let's talk about that, because I know you love that particular pavilion, but also it's kind of telling in terms of where the direction of the exhibition is going to go.
1: Yeah. So, of course, you know, here we are kind of saying, like, okay, the nation state model is, like, not going very well. And then, of course, Bulgari has now opened a pavilion. And honestly, it was one of my favorites. Lotus Kang is a Toronto born artist. She's based in New York now, and she works on photo paper. And I think what's really interesting about this is that it's a pavilion that shifts over time. It's beautiful and sculptural and poetic. And I think what's really interesting about this is that, you know, you've got these countries, there's a lot of bureaucracy around these pavilions and political issues. And then Bulgari is able to come in with a carte blanche, you know, presumably a lot of money. And Lotus Kang and the curator, who's from the Contemporary Art Gallery in Vancouver, are really able to just do exactly what they want without a lot of red tape around it. So are the corporations also going to take over at the Venice Biennale, and as a nation state sort of continues to fail? I mean, it sort of looks like that's the track that we're on.
0: I think this is actually a really important thing to highlight to folks who are listening, because, like, on the one hand, I don't know if I want to see, like, the Pepsi Pavilion. You know what I mean? Like, I don't know how far I want this to continue in the future, but also at the same time, what you're highlighting is kind of important, which is there is a shift, right? There's a shift as we sort of talk about the idea of the nation state as the one that's responsible for making the choices for the artists that get highlighted, to suddenly saying, actually, you've got the first corporate one, and it's a success. Like, everything that you're saying about it, like, you went and you said, you know what, this is a great pavilion. You've got an artist that was, like, well curated. It's a Canadian artist that's now based in New York. Does this tell you anything about, like, the commercialization and commodification of the world of art in general? Like, this idea of the rising, you know, role of companies while nation states are maybe retreating a little bit?
1: For sure. I mean, art is a luxury commodity too, at the end of the day, right? Yeah. It's quite expensive. Very rich people buy it and hang it in their homes, and they don't necessarily see the need to, you know, channel that through the nation's pavilions. They can set up their own pavilions and palaces all over Venice. And so you do see a more direct approach, as opposed to kind of using the institutional framework as it used to be. And that comes with varying, you know, some of the pavilions are better than the others, but that's true for the countries as well. Mm-hmm. Yeah.
0: Well, I mean, having said that, Abbas Akhavan is the artist that's representing Canada at the Biennale. Can you tell me a little bit more about Abbas?
1: Yeah, Abbas is a fantastic artist. He's based between Montreal and Berlin. He was born in Tehran, and he immigrated to Montreal during the Iraq War. And his work, you know, in a way it was similar to Lotus Kang's, it's very poetic and ephemeral. It's very beautiful. And what he's always works with, like, installations, sculptures, videos, but it always responds very directly to the environment that it's in. So it really never looks

0: the same.
1: And you got to see the Canada Pavilion. Yes. Talk to us about what Abbas has managed to create in that pavilion.
0: Well, it was 27 or 28 degrees in there. It was very warm because he's essentially turned it into a life-size greenhouse. And it's an actual terrarium. So he has these massive they're not massive now, but they will be, these massive water lilies. And he's built a pond inside the pavilion, and these water lilies are going to be growing over the course of the Biennale. And, you know, I think what's really beautiful about this is, of course, these water lilies were taken from South America, where they're native to, and were shown in the world's fairs in England. They speak to, you know, empire and this kind of thing. But it also speaks to the creative process, which is essentially surrender. Like, Abbas doesn't have control over what these flowers will do, when these lilies will grow, and at what pace. And the fact that they're just starting to blossom now is, I think, a really poetic and powerful way to say that we're never really in control, especially with nature. We're a part of it, and we don't have a strong will over it. And that's always been a very colonial myth, right? Mm-hmm.
1: Kate, before I let you go, I just want to ask you about the idea that we were talking earlier, you mentioned this is your fifth year in a row going to the Biennale. There's something about the shifting role of nation state as you sort of watch, you know, over the years, a whole bunch of countries sort of showing their pavilions, but also at the same time, the relationship of the art world to the nation state is maybe changing. What's the biggest change that you've seen over the last 5 years?
0: I mean, I think that, you know, art reflects the world. It's not separate from the politics of the world, and that's always been a myth. Art is a place of soft power. And so I think that as the world has become more uncertain, and with all these wars going on over the years, what I really noticed is that people, artists, culture workers, use this moment where all these power brokers have descended into Venice to really take the megaphone and say something. Like, for example, Pussy Riot, the punk band that, you know, they've been jailed by Russia before, they did a protest today outside the Russia Pavilion for a pro-Ukraine protest. So it's really, whether it's a protest or whether it's an artistic project from Oman or Sudan or Senegal, it's a moment where the world is, for at least a bit of time, paying attention. And I think that's a really powerful thing, but again, reflects the uncertainties and the chaos of this time.
1: I'm grateful for that reminder that at no point, you know, is the art world separate from the real world that we all exist in. I really appreciate your insight and your reporting on the ground. So thank you so much for being here today.
0: Thanks. It was a pleasure. Thanks for having me.
1: Good to talk to you, Kate. Kate Brown is a journalist and art critic. She's at the Venice Biennale International Art Exhibition. It is on now until November. That's it for the show today. My name is Alamin Abdul-Mahmoud. We'll be back tomorrow. And tomorrow we are going to be talking about Canada's first official WNBA game. That is happening on Friday. I'm really excited to have that conversation tomorrow. In the meantime, my name is Alamin Abdul-Mahmoud. This show is called Commotion. We'll see you tomorrow.
2: 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I'm Saroja Coelho. 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
3: 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This week, we're starting a new show. It's a memoir series called Personally, Short-Sighted by Graham Isidore. Graham has a progressive eye disease that impairs his vision. He's not fully blind, but he can't see very well either. And that's caused some problems for him, because whenever he tries to explain what it's like, he can never seem to find the right words. So, in Short-Sighted, Graham set out to explain vision loss by exploring how it sounds. The episodes are short, so we'll get to listen to two today. Here's episode one, How to Be a TV Host When You Can't See.
4: Keratoconus is progressive. That's the structure of the form.

2019, I spent 3 months auditioning to be the host of Breakfast Television in Montreal. When I got the call to audition, I was actually really confused. This is because for the past decade or so, I've built a public persona that's entirely dependent on seeming aloof and mysterious. And aloof and mysterious are two qualities you don't generally look for in a morning television host. On the call with the producer, I told them that I was grateful for the opportunity, but I also asked if they are familiar with my work, and the producer stopped me right there. They said, "Yeah, we know who you are." For those of you who don't know me, my name is Graham Isidore. I'm a writer based in Toronto. My work frequently appears at places like GQ and the Globe and Mail, but I think primarily what I'm known for is my time as a contributing editor at Vice. At Vice, I would pen these long-form confessional essays, trying to relate personal anecdotes to broader societal themes. I would also undergo eating challenges, where I'd try to consume as much food as I could in as little time as humanly possible. I once ate 50 chicken McNuggets in 37 minutes and 12 seconds, so what I'm trying to say is I'm a real serious journalist. I'm basically Peter Mansbridge. Anyway, on the phone, the producer said some complimentary things about my work, and then they said something that to this day I'm never going to forget. "We want to take Breakfast Television in an edgy new direction." They wanted a morning show with attitude, the Zack Snyder cut of daytime news, and I was going to be the person to take them there. Aside from the general tone of the thing, there were a lot of reasons why the Breakfast Television gig seemed like an odd fit. One of the reasons is that I have a progressive eye disease called keratoconus. I was diagnosed with keratoconus at 13, after realization that my glasses were no longer correcting my sight. The doctor scheduled a number of appointments, tests, and follow-ups, and eventually the optometrist sat me down with my mom. Over a large stack of paper, they explained things in a hushed tone. "Most eyeballs are shaped like a basketball, and yours are shaped like a football. Do you understand what this means?" It wasn't the most medical of descriptions. Later, at home, I found out that keratoconus is a progressive thinning of the cornea. The eye gradually bulges outward, causing blurred vision, sensitivity to light, ghost images, irritation, and eye pain. Most of the time, keratoconus isn't actually that big of a deal. The disease stops on its own. But some people need to wear specialty contact lenses. Others require invasive surgery. Over time, if the cornea continues to thin, the eyes don't respond well to treatment at all. During these stages, cornea transplant may be necessary. Very rarely, it results in legal blindness. Practically, for the job, my eye condition means I would never be able to do something like read a teleprompter. The producer assured me this wouldn't be a problem. They'd make accommodations, which was great, because there was reasons to take the gig. Reason number one, the most obvious reason. After asking around, I was told that the BT job started at $70,000 a year, with 3 weeks off paid vacation and benefits. Now, at that point in my life, I was living with three roommates in a two-bedroom apartment, and my retirement plan was to die young. 70K felt like a lot of money. The second reason is a bit more personal. Since around the age of 11, I've had this giant, gaping, existential hole that can really only be filled with external validation. And I thought, hey, maybe being a TV host might fix that. So I agreed to audition. And together, the producer and I tried to create an edgy version of Breakfast Television in order to impress the producer's boss. But the biggest problem with this concept is that edgy Breakfast Television is not a very good idea. It's just not. The two things are fundamentally opposed to one another. It's like trying to create a Christian rock band. Best case scenario, you end up as Creed. But I want the job. So, with arms wide open, I go through a series of interviews. I pitch a number of different segments I could do on the show, bringing my devil-may-care attitude to local news, weather, and traffic. In-your-face reminders about regional charity bake sales. The eye stuff gets mentioned once or twice, but neither side makes a big deal of it. With the momentum of the audition, there are a lot of other things to focus on. And finally, after weeks of work, everything comes down to a screen test.
There are days in your life where the stakes are so high that all the details are kind of painted on to the back of your eyelids. To me, the screen test was one of those days. I was acutely aware that if things went well, my life would dramatically change. So, if you can imagine it. Despite the show being based in Montreal, the audition takes place at Toronto's Yonge and Dundas

Someone takes me to a dressing room for makeup. After a few minutes of powder and paint, I'm left alone to prepare. I move closer to the mirror to actually get a good look at myself. My suit is midnight blue, a red silk pocket square for a pop of color, a crew neck tee with a waft of chest hair spilling over the collar to signal that, yes, I'm a bit dangerous. Yeah, I'm edgy. And standing there, if I squint, I can almost see it. For the first time in my life, I believe that this could actually work. Then there's a knock on the door, and we're off. Showtime. On set, I'm looking over my notes when someone from the team walks in. Hey, so great to have you. During the first segment, we're going to need you to read a quote from the premiere. It's on the TV over there. We made the font big. I've got this thing with my eyes. There's this thing with my eyes, and it means that reading anything from the screen is, we made the font big, so, yeah. Yeah, thank you. It's just that I have this eye thing, and it's, well, you know how, like, most eyeballs are shaped like a basketball? It just might be hard for me to read, and... Oh, cool, no problem. Just do the best you can. And I will do the best I can. It's no big deal. During the segment, I'm supposed to make banter with a co-host. The cameras roll and I start talking. I'm talking and there are definitely words coming out of my mouth, but my mind is spinning. I'm tripping out on how I'm supposed to read the quote. The quote from the television with the big font, I don't know if I could read, and it's coming up. The quote is coming up, and despite the ironic detachment I've used to protect myself from the idea of rejection during this entire process with the producer and the interviews and the segments, I do want the job. I do. I want this job. This job would change my life. And if the job is going to happen, then I need to be able to read this sentence from the television, read it real good like an actual news anchor. But my eyes are sore, and then suddenly there are words on the screen, and I squint, and I try to make out what's there, but it's a blur, and I stumble over my words, and I squint, and I turn my head to where the camera is, directly down the lens, and it feels like everyone in the room is looking at me, even though I can't make out what their expressions are. And then we move on. About a week later, I get a message from the producer. They thank me for my effort, they appreciate all the work I put in, but they won't be needing my services at this time. If something comes up in the future, they'll be sure to be in touch. They canceled Breakfast Television in Montreal a couple months after my audition. About the screen test. Sometimes people get mad at the Breakfast Television folks when I tell that story. But I don't think the BT team did anything wrong. I didn't know how to ask for what I needed at that moment, and they didn't know how to give it to me. I didn't ask for more accommodations because until that point, I didn't know I needed them. Plus, they did make an effort. Big font, you know? But that moment was the first time I had to admit to myself, maybe I needed more help than Big Font had to offer. People tend to think of sight loss as an all or nothing prospect, blindness as complete darkness, vision as everything else. But for 500,000 visually impaired Canadians, it exists on a spectrum. I'm on the less severe end of that spectrum, for sure. I still run into problems. Because my condition is progressive, I can't always predict what those problems will be or how I might deal with them. I'd say it's a know-it-when-you-see-it scenario, except it's literally not that. Still, whenever I talk about this, I'm expected to qualify its impact in some easily digestible fashion. The challenge is, trying to explain vision loss is sort of like trying to describe a really great meal. We can discuss flavors and textures, salty, sweet, umami, whatever. But until you've actually tasted the thing, it's hard to know what it's like. Another example. It's like television ads for perfume. Want to know what Burberry smells like? Here's Adam Driver as a Minotaur. So it's difficult to describe vision loss using words, like it's difficult to describe

0: smells using film. And just showing everyone a photo of what things are like doesn't really capture what the day-to-day experience is. Which got me thinking, what would happen if we didn't really rely on words? Keratoconus causes an irregular astigmatism. The cornea bulges outward. Edges are soft. Objects blur. At a distance, things begin to bleed together. I get shapes, colors, shadows without the details. 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Outlines of words behind words. Buildings, cars, people. Everything with a ghost version of itself, slightly askew. 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Keratoconus can make you sensitive to light. At nighttime, every light source has a glare. Halos all around, headlights on cars, street lamps, signs, a Monet painting. I know it's there, but bits get lost.
1: 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That was episode one of Short Sighted from CBC's Personally. We've got time for one more, so here's episode two. How to tell people you're losing your vision.
0: Because there are no obvious visual identifiers for my eye condition, people don't think I'm losing my sight. They think I'm an A few years back, an ex-girlfriend was directing a play, an indie production where two adult clowns explored the highs and lows of the modern wedding industry. I watched the play from up front and thought it was pretty good. I was charmed by the toilet paper dresses, the comical ukulele covers. After the performance, my ex let me know that my presence had upset and distracted the clowns. During a poignant red-nosed monologue, they were fixated on my face, interpreting my half-squint and tilted head as an expression of pure contempt. "I can't believe how much your boyfriend hated the show," said the clowns. "It looked like he wanted to be anywhere else." I'm a notoriously bad audience member. Even when I'm enjoying myself, apparently it doesn't look that way.
2: Instead of resting face, you have resting blind face.
0: That's Erica Peck, one of my closest friends. Last summer, Erica was a lead in Rent at the Stratford Festival. I went to support.
2: So when you came to see Rent, I was excited, obviously, and I got you really close, which fortunately, because it's a thrust stage, the audience really begins right where the stage ends. So that's also why...
0: She generously comped me a seat in the front row.
2: And I got her there, and of course, I saw you right away, and I told some of my friends that you were there. So I'm excited, and I'm like, okay, my friend Graham's here, full talent, everybody. And and then I get out there, and I like pretty quickly realize, like, oh, right, like when you're struggling to see, you're squinting and it results in like a very serious face. And we came off at intermission and a couple of my friends were like, I'm not sure if your friend's like loving it. And I was like, oh, no. Like he can't see very well, but he's enjoying it. Trust me, he's loving it. He's having a great time.
0: Recently, Chris Ross Hewitt, the editor for this show, took me to a rave. I am decidedly not a rave person, but those spaces mean a lot to Chris.
3: I think in some ways I was like, oh man, I feel like Graham could really benefit from like getting into this, but you know, like, and just helping you like lose yourself for an hour or two, you know.
0: The venue that night had dim lighting, almost a blackout. There were lasers pulsing throughout the space, an occasional strobe. The combination meant I was bumping into things more than usual, tripping on the dance floor and not in the fun way. Still, a space like that is kind of designed for bumping into people. Peering through the shadows and shapes, I was enjoying things despite myself. Between DJs, Chris and I found a couch near the back. Sipping from a water bottle, something strange happened. This person comes crawling towards us on all fours. They're petite, blonde hair, black outfit.
3: Eventually it was like, without even really acknowledging us, scurried up, started rummaging under our feet, pulls out this drink, bottle of vodka, you know, offers us some. I start trying to make some small talk with her, like, you know, has she been to this venue before? That kind of, you know, standard stuff.
0: We decline the drink. While Chris continues to chat, I'm mostly quiet. I'm trying to suss out this stranger in front of us, sprawling on the ground and drinking their floor liquor.
3: But they, yeah, very quickly kind of focused on you and your demeanor and like kind of targeted you as like, oh my God, you look so bored right now. What's your problem, basically? It was like immediately recognizable to me as this thing that you've told me about where like people think that you're really bored or disconnected or angry or grumpy in situations where you're actually just kind of chilling, trying to figure out what's going on and just taking everything in. Oh, this is the thing that Graham's been telling me about is happening to him. And it's like, it just happened right in front of me. Oh my God. Like he's not lying about this stuff. Yeah, it's real.
0: Well, I've discussed this with friends. They're sympathetic to a point. They're willing to concede that the eye stuff is probably part of it. But what about my trench coat or vintage loafers? The bleach blonde hair, not to mention all the droll witticisms and literary posturing. None of that exactly screams welcoming. Which, you know, fair enough. Still, sometimes it does kind of feel like a chicken or the egg scenario. Enough people tell you something about yourself and it's hard not to believe them. It adds up. And for anyone with vision loss, that kind of stuff happens all the time. I've been thinking a lot about what that does to a person. Putting together the show, I asked a lot of blind and low vision friends about their experience with assumptions and how they're perceived.
4: If you think I'm staring at you or like being a creep or something, I'm not. You're just blurry and far away and I'm not looking at you.
5: Probably the last time someone handed me a spreadsheet and they were so frustrated watching me slowly move through it, but they literally pushed me aside and said, here, let me do it for you. And I've had that happen to me so many times over the years. And that interaction immediately puts you in a juvenile situation. Like your independence, your autonomy, and everything about how you do things, someone literally is using their eyes to tell you you're doing it wrong. And like the impact of what that does to you on a day-to-day basis, if you have someone doing that to you 4 times a day, it's really demeaning.
6: There's a responsibility in all of us to deal with our challenges, face up to what our problems are, acknowledge the challenges, and work through those. But we can only do that together as a community, as far as I'm concerned.
0: In my life, I've been accused of being navel-gazy and overthinking, a bit self-centered. It's a hard thing to argue against, given that I pitched and solicited the nation's broadcaster for a 5-part memoir podcast to talk about my feelings. Still, chatting about it with other visually impaired people, the assumptions surrounding their condition, all that was oddly comforting. Not in the kind of, if I have to suffer, everyone has to suffer way. Imagine. But it was nice to know that I wasn't the only one who's dealt with that kind of situation. When you feel like you're going through something by yourself, it's hard to know where to place that energy. Harder still, when most of the time, other people have no idea what it feels like. I joke about people making assumptions about my personality or something based on not knowing that these things are going on in my life. So yeah, I'd be curious to like know when that kind of popped up for the first time with you, Erica. I tried to hide it for a long time.
2: I remember exactly when it happened because I wildly put my foot in my mouth and I was just being sassy and I don't know, cheeky. And I was like, Graham, get your goddamn driver's license. Because you said something about, oh, because your mom is in Niagara Falls. And you're like, oh, I got to like take the bus up there. And I'm like, we're in our 20s. Like, what's happening here? Drive a car.
0: Like the idea that I don't drive at this point in my life is annoying at times. You know, it's frustrating that I'm kind of not able to do that. And then there's also this thing where like, even with your friends, like you don't want anybody to like feel sorry for you, you know? I want to be able to do things that feel normal,

0: a place yet where you could be as open as you are now. And that's totally okay. So I was like, okay, no problem. Like, and then I was like, note self, like, offer Graham a ride if we're going somewhere.
1: Now I'm much more forthright in talking about, but for a long time, I didn't want anybody to know because I didn't want anyone to see me differently.
0: I just think any person who has any sort of experience or story that they're still figuring out how they want to approach with their own life can't possibly be comfortable enough to make other people comfortable. And it's never your job to make somebody else comfortable, ever.
1: It's context for those things too. And I think, like, with the giant asterisk of all this stuff, that, like, despite the fact that my face looks how it does, partly because of vision stuff, it's also like, I mean, I am kind of that, like, I'm not entirely not judgy. Like, it's like, you know, I'm like a cultural critic, quote unquote, by trade in some way. So it's like, yeah, I mean, like, there's a little bit of a, I don't know, there's a little bit of blind face. And then there's also just like, you make an angry face in the wind when you're 14 and now you're stuck that way for the rest of time.
0: There's still a brooding music writer inside you.
1: Yeah, yeah.
2: For a long time, when it came to my vision loss, my impulse was to not talk about it. Chin up, power through. It's nobody's business but your own. But I've been trying to change that thinking. Not because I necessarily believe people knowing about my sight will change the way I'm treated, not entirely. But I do think that other people hearing this, well, it might mean someone else doesn't have to go through it by themselves.
3: 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We will be back next week with more Short-Sighted, but you can hear the full series right now. 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Their team includes Christopher Ross Ewart, Ron Kelly, Leah Simone Bowen, Julia Whitman, Roshni Nair, and Kate Evans.
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1: Are you an Indigenous musician looking to level up your career? 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
2: From CBC News, the World This Hour, I'm Neil Herland. The Carney government is planning to propose changes to make it easier for natural resource projects to be approved and built faster. The CBC's Kate McKenna has details.
3: The Carney government is set to release a proposal to speed up natural resource projects and federally assessed projects like ports. It's the next step in its promise to have one review per project and to make final decisions on projects within 2 years, including any proposed pipelines. Sources say Indigenous consultation would remain a requirement and environmental assessments will not be watered down. They say consultations are expected to be launched this week. But because this could be a comprehensive process change, the government is planning to consult before tabling any legislation. The federal government did pass a law last year called C-5, which allows lawmakers to overrule laws and regulations to fast-track projects deemed to be in the national interest. So far, they've named 15 projects, most of which were already underway. This new proposal is different in that it will affect all projects, not just the ones handpicked by government. Kate McKenna, CBC News, Ottawa.
2: Some fiery exchanges between Alberta political leaders as the fallout continues over a data breach involving the personal information of millions of Alberta voters. As Julia Wong reports, we're learning more about how some learned their personal data had been publicly shared.
4: First thing I did was call Jason Kenney and warn him.
5: Alberta NDP leader Nahed Nenshi says he acted immediately after the party obtained a video it says shows an online meeting of a pro-separatist group demonstrating a database filled with the personal details of nearly 3 million Alberta voters. CBC News has not seen the video. Nenshi says former Alberta Premier Jason Kenney's name was searched and his personal information shown on screen.
4: He deserved to know.
5: Kenney posted on social media saying it's disturbing his personal information is broadly available and says he's retaining legal counsel. Meanwhile,
6: order.

0: The issue dominated question period Wednesday. Nenshi, questioning Alberta Premier Danielle Smith on why UCP caucus staff at the meeting didn't alert police, and Smith on why Nenshi didn't reach out to the government when he found out about the database. Last week, a court ordered the voter database be pulled down. Both RCMP and Elections Alberta are investigating. Julia Wong, CBC News, Edmonton.
1: A class action lawsuit alleging WestJet didn't have adequate harassment procedures and protocols is back in court today. It was put on hold in February after the judge said the plaintiffs didn't have enough time to review a proposed settlement. Caroline Bargoot has more.
2: You're fighting against Goliath here, and that's certainly what we experienced.
3: Mandalena Lewis is the lead plaintiff in a class action lawsuit involving about 3,500 female flight attendants. She claims she was sexually assaulted by a WestJet pilot on a layover in Hawaii in 2010. The lawsuit alleges the airline failed its female employees by not having adequate anti-harassment policies in place between April 4th, 2016 and February 28th, 2021. Today, the judge will review a settlement a decade in the making.
2: If we are walking away from this and this is a finality that, you know, we know that we fought till the very end for justice.
3: In February, WestJet offered to pay $4.5 million to class members, but admitted no liability under the terms of the proposed agreement. Lewis accepted WestJet's offer. Some class members did not. They will have 2 days to object in front of a judge who will ultimately decide if the case gets settled or goes to trial. Caroline Bargoot, CBC News, Vancouver.
1: A health scare involving Rudy Giuliani appears to be over.
4: Mayor Rudy Giuliani is out of the ICU. He'll spend some time recovering before leaving the hospital.
1: That's Ted Goodman, a spokesperson for the former New York mayor. The 81-year-old was admitted to a Florida hospital last week with pneumonia. He was put on a ventilator and a priest gave him last rites, but Giuliani bounced back. And that is your World This Hour. For CBC News, I'm Neil Herland.
5: 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I'm Saroja Coelho. Next, from the BBC, People Fixing the World.
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7: Isn't it refreshing that there's a program that you can listen to every week that's all about solutions, about the good things happening in our world and the people who are making it all possible? Well, welcome to People Fixing the World from the BBC World Service. I'm Myra Anubi, and this week we're marking World Press Freedom Day with an intriguing solution, a box that's supporting journalists who work in very difficult circumstances. Today's program is a bit different to what we usually do on People Fixing the World. Our solution takes us behind the scenes to hear from journalists who are trying to stay safe. You see, as journalists, it's our role to give accurate information about what's happening all around us and to hold the powerful to account. But this can be a very dangerous job in many parts of the world. In 2025, according to the UN, 96 journalists were killed while doing their job. Of these, 36 were killed away from conflict zones. All too often, reporters investigating corruption, conflict, environmental and organized crime do so at risk to their lives. But what if killing a journalist doesn't kill their story? What if there was a way for other journalists to access their notes and interviews and then finish off their investigations? Well, that is the central idea behind Forbidden Stories, an organization based in Paris. And I'm delighted to be joined now down the line by their founder and director, Laurent Richer. Hi, Laurent.
8: Hi, thank you for having me.
7: So tell me exactly what Forbidden Stories does.
8: So what we are doing at Forbidden Stories is to offer a way to journalists who are very at risk across the globe to protect their ongoing investigation with us. Protecting means you are sending us through some very secure channel on our platform your interview, your draft, your MP4 files, your recordings. And so this is the SafeBox network. The other thing we are doing is to pursue the stories that every journalist have been killed for. When one journalist is killed, we are teaming up with 50 others to pursue his work or her work and make sure that we will be publishing the story all around the world to

0: amplify the very same stories that others wanted to silence.
1: Now, you mentioned there the SafeBox network. Let's start by looking at that, because this is basically a secure way for journalists to back up their investigations. But there's more to it. How does it work in practice?
0: So the idea of the SafeBox network is quite simple. You know, we have seen many movies, these guys giving you one envelope and telling you, okay, if you don't hear from me in the next 2 weeks, please open it and you will understand everything. And many fiction, many movies were using that kind of scene. But the SafeBox network is almost the same. It's a way to put in an envelope, a very encrypted one, a very safe one, to secure your ongoing investigation. And not only that, but you will be in touch, you will be communicating with one journalist from our team, who will be asking you, where are you with your investigation? Who is behind the threats? Do you think you can publish? And if we don't have any news from you, what you want us to do? Should we wait for your family to be exfiltrated? Should we go to some specific sources that you will be mentioning? How do you want us to pursue the work? So we ask basically two things to those journalists. First is their investigation, they're about to publish. And the second thing is a file of instruction. Everything we should know in case we don't have any news from them.
1: Well, I have lots more questions about this. But first, let's hear from a person that is actually using the SafeBox network. For many years, the Ecuadorian journalist Fernando Villavicencio investigated cartels and denounced corruption in several governments, including his own.
2: Yo les tengo prófugos. Y ese mafioso prófugo que está sentenciado gracias a este lauseño.
1: Villavicencio became a politician back in 2020, and he was running for president when, on the 9th of August 2023, he was killed following a rally. Now, over his life, he won huge admiration for his stance against government corruption, but it also earned him many enemies. No wonder his slogan was, Es tiempo de valientes, it's time for the brave. But now, Villavicencio's daughters, Tamia and Amanda, have vowed to continue his work, starting with an investigation into who ordered his murder. A number of men have been arrested in connection with a crime. Some are in prison, some have themselves been murdered. But a second investigation into the powerful figures who ordered this murder and paid for it is ongoing, with a trial due to start in June. Alongside these criminal investigations, Tamia and Amanda are publishing their own research into the murder on the website their father started, La Fuente. But this work has brought danger to their lives. Last week, I spoke to Tamia Villavicencio, who joined me from her home in Ecuador. I started by asking her what it was like to grow up as the daughter of such a prominent journalist.
3: It was like only in my house were journalists, music and art. He slept really few hours, 4 hours a day, I think, because all the time he was reading investigations. And for me, he was a superhero. He was my inspiration. He helped a lot our country because my father denounced corruption for more than 40 years.
1: Right. But there were moments of darkness. There were times when your dad disappeared?
3: Yeah, there was like, I think, 3 years that I haven't seen my father, and I thought he was dead because he was hiding. And I write a lot of letters for him thinking that he was dead. So I think all of my life, a lot of things like this happened. My father was also kidnapped. So I think all the things that we lived as a family, formed us. We learned a lot of how to face the things, the hard things in life.
1: Tamia, do you remember the moment that you found out that your dad had been assassinated?
3: I was in the coast, and the moment I heard the news, I felt the presence of my father with me. And I felt him telling me, all is good. I'm here with you. All is going to be good in a certain way. So, yeah, then I traveled for 9 hours for

0: see the dead body of my father. And yeah, so I think that was the thing, the most horrible thing that I saw in my life. But I think all of these hard things just make me more, give me more clarity that my father deserves truth. And yeah, that's why we continue doing the thing that he taught. We continue the investigations of my father through the media outlet that my father found.
1: Tamia, do you get a lot of threats about your work?
0: Yeah, a lot of threats. Yeah, a lot of threats in social media. That I think that's the most common thing, that we receive threats. And the risk of our lives is too high that we have to live now with permanent protection of the police in Ecuador. Yeah, it's a thing that totally, completely changed our lives, because we cannot get out. We cannot have friends because we are all the time with the police. But we know that our path has changed. That is our work now.
2: Hoy les anunciamos algo importante. Ahora esta familia periodística es parte de la red Savebox de Forbidden Stories, una red global que protege las informaciones de más de 210 periodistas y redacciones.
3: Tamia puts videos about her father's murder on social media, but in this video, she's not talking about the investigation, but a new tool that she believes is keeping her work and her family more secure, the Savebox network.
0: So for keeping my information and myself safe, I use the Savebox network or Forbidden Stories. And this helps journalists that are in danger through the world to keep safe their sensitive information. And this works like insurance of our lives, because we have a really big media network around the world that is going to continue our investigations if something happens to us. So I want them to know it's a really bad business to kill journalists.
1: When you put your stories in Savebox, how does that work exactly?
0: It's really fast. You just upload the information, the most sensitive information that I have, and nobody sees your information. That is something that is really, really good for me. And I am always communicating with the team or Forbidden Stories, because they have to know what I am investigating, what I am doing. And in case that something happened to me, they will take the investigation.
3: Tamia's point of contact at Forbidden Stories is Emmanuel Colombier.
4: We talk about first their personal situation. How are you? How do you feel? Did you receive any threats? What is your current situation? And then asking about the investigation ongoing for La Puente. Is there a new project? Is there a new investigation? Is there a new sensitive information you're working on? Can we help you protecting information related to this investigation?
0: So I think with my sister, we have clarity what is our mission. And we hope that God and all the angels help us to get there. And I think one of those angels are the team or Forbidden Stories. With my sister, we felt really lonely. We felt like this journalism path was a lonely path. But then when we found Forbidden Stories, we felt that we are not alone anymore. And we felt that our mission or our fight is not just ours, but now it could be shared with other journalists around the world.
3: Tamia Villavicencio talking about Forbidden Stories. And I'm still joined down the line by the organization's founder, Laurent Richer. Laurent, that was a very emotional interview for me. I wonder, what were your thoughts after listening to it?
5: Yeah, for me as well. You know, it's a what Tanya is describing, the feeling of being very alone, is something that we hear from so many reporters around the globe. So I believe that journalism is the best way to defend journalism. Collaborating, working together is bringing protection, is bringing resources, is bringing impact. And so yeah.
1: Yeah. You know, that's something that really struck me there, that it's also that speaking openly about being part of forbidden stories and using Safebox means that can keep them secure.
5: Yes, absolutely. It's not only about protecting and using the Safebox network. It's making that very loud. It's making that very public. So your enemies or your adversaries or the people that you are just investigating will be aware of that, that you're not anymore alone.
3: You can silence the journalists, but not the story. You're listening to People Fixing the World from the BBC World Service. And today we're looking at the work of a Paris-based organization that supports journalists around the world to both stay safe and keep their work safe. Laurent, let's now look at an example of an investigation that you've helped publish after a journalist's death.
6: Hoy, como habitualmente lo hago, salgo a hacer mi recorrido, trotar. Hoy cambié de ruta.
3: That's the voice of Rafael Moreno, a Colombian journalist from the state of Cordoba. Now, Rafael was not a famous journalist like Fernando Villavicencio, but he had a Facebook page, Voces de Cordoba, with a big following. Now, on this page, he posted videos that denounced corruption in his area, and he alleged environmental crimes. Tragically, Rafael Moreno was shot dead outside a fast food restaurant on the 16th of October, 2022. Laurent, I believe you spoke to Rafael shortly before his death. Is that right?
5: Some of my colleagues here did speak with Rafael a few days before he got killed. That was just a first contact. And yeah, after his killing, we managed to build a large consortium and we published the Rafael Project 6 months later.
1: So just to be clear, Rafael didn't actually get the chance to use Safebox, but you still managed to publish some of his investigations. How did you do that?
5: Well, just right after the killing, we met his wife, and his wife told us that there were some documents in a flat in the city in another apartment. And so we went there before the police arrived because we were almost sure that the local police will make those information disappear. So we went to the flat, and that was a moment I will never forget, because we were having some plastic bag and put many documents I found on the table with the agreement of his wife, of course. And then after that, we stayed for 20 minutes because it was a bit dangerous, because people were looking around and you never know if some people working with the killers might be in the street observing you. And we collect the document, get back to the car, and we were driving far away. And then we start the Rafael Project by bringing other newsrooms from Colombia and from all around the world to pursue the work of Rafael.
3: Such a strong description. I honestly felt like I was with you just then, looking through those documents. Let's now hear from two of the journalists that you invited to be part of the Rafael Project. Now, they were part of a team of 30 reporters who went through those papers and files that you managed to secure after his death.
7: My name is Felipe Morales. I'm a journalist from Colombia. I was working at El Espectador, which is one of the longest, like the longest running newspaper in Colombia. In October 2022, if I'm not wrong, Rafael Moreno got killed. The next week, Forbidden Stories called me and many other journalists to a meeting. It was a very private meeting, and they asked, would you like to collaborate on this? And we started the work right away. Like, it was less than a week after his killing that we started working.
8: I'm Andrea Rincón. I'm an investigative editor and journalist at Cuestión Pública, which is a Colombian investigative media outlet. Rafael was an investigative journalist. And when he was killed, Forbidden Stories basically reached out to us and said, we know that you do like an investigative work and we want to continue his work.
7: The first step was organizing the information that he had. We concluded that his work was mostly, on the one hand, corruption cases, local corruption cases, and then on the other hand,

0: environmental issues. So I did most of my reporting on the environmental issues because many of the other news organizations had a lot more experience on corruption cases.
1: With the local journalists, some of us followed the money. That's what we do, and that was what Rafael was doing. He was reviewing the public funds and how the local mayor was using that money. So he basically, what we found out, that was what Rafael kind of found out, was that he was giving some contracts to his family and friends, and they didn't have the capacity to execute them. And it was also like an exercise of, okay, what would Rafael have done in this situation? For example, if he was looking into a contract, and let's say they want to build up a local school, so he would look into the contract and then he would go to the school to see how advanced it was. So that's something that we also did. We managed to go through all the contracting in the department, and we sent a reporter to verify the state of the project.
0: My story was about a nickel mine and a coal mine in the region that Rafael lived. So the nickel mine, they were ordered to do a number of things by Colombia's court to hinder their health and environmental impacts of their extraction in the region and the inhabitants of that region. And then the other story about the coal mine was basically confirmed Rafael's claim that this coal mine had been operating without a license. And we were able to prove that via satellite images, which is another example of how collaborative journalists sometimes takes a step farther than a single journalist's work, because Rafael was not able to access satellite images, and we were.
1: You know, the killers of Rafael, they thought that they were going to kill the message and by killing the messenger, right? And what we basically said is that not only the work of Rafael was publishing in Colombia, but it went all over the world, because the work was published by 32 outlets around the world. And I don't know if Rafael ever imagined that his work was going to be published in The Guardian, Le Monde, and different outlets around the world.
0: I would say the strength of Forbidden Stories platform is that it gives journalists agency back, because any time a colleague is threatened or killed, we can use our own set of tools, our own knowledge, and put them into good work so that we can honor this colleague. And this is what we try to do with Rafael's story.
1: When you kill a journalist, it's about the family too. His family lost a father, their wife, they lost a husband, right? We received an award for the work that we did with the Rafael Project.
2: El equipo de Cuestión Pública, Centro Latinoamericano de Investigación Periodística CLIP, El Espectador, France 24, El País.
1: And the beauty of that was that the family was able to be there with us, to remember him, and to kind of see that his work did have an impact.
3: Andrea Rincon talking about Rafael Moreno. Now, Laurent, just hearing what we've heard today, I wonder, do you think that the world is getting more dangerous for journalists?
4: I don't only think that, I know that. I know that every day, because journalists are much more the threat than it was the case even 5 years ago. The level of surveillance used against journalists is really high. Journalists are surveilled, journalists are harassed online. There is a kind of normalization of the killings of journalists. It's kind of normal for most of the people to perceive the role of the journalist as a dangerous mission. It should not be the case. But journalism is a more dangerous occupation than it was 25 years ago when I started being a journalist. But it's a much more needed profession as well. That's, we are in the fight of defending, saving democracy, and journalists should take their role, and journalism has a lot to play in that period of time.
3: Well, in spite of the seriousness of our topic today, it's been a real pleasure speaking to you today, Laurel. Thank you so much for sharing the work that you're doing at Forbidden Stories and with Safebox.
4: Yes, thank you so much for you to shedding the light on what we are doing with hundreds of reporters around the globe.
3: That brings us to the end of today's program. And as always, we love hearing back from you. You can always reach out on WhatsApp, either with a message or voice note, to the number +44 8000 321 721. I'll be back next week with more positive things happening all around our world. Until then, thank you for listening.
5: That was People Fixing the World, and this is CBC Radio 1. Now, from Australia's Radio National, this is What the Duck, a show that explores some of the most unusual elements of our natural world.
6: Miles Blackwell was in publishing, but clearly not the getting a Word document open and correcting the spelling type publishing, because he was a multimillionaire. He retired to the English countryside, where he undertook the preservation of rare breeds of farm animals, like the extremely rare Scots Dumpy Hen, so called because of their Scottish accents and the fact that they have very short legs. Otherwise known as crawlers, creepers and stumpies, the shank of this chook's leg must not exceed 3.75 centimetres. But I digress. This story refers to a particular Scots Dumpy Hen called Jiju. Or Gigu. Or maybe, because she's posh, Jiju. When he died, Blackwell left significant money to trusts and charities, which was all very generous, and to his favourite hen, Jiju. He left a golden nest egg of £10 million. £10 million! What the cluck? Woo! It's bonus episode time. I'm Dr. Anne Jones, and this is What the Duck on ABC Radio National. When I was researching for Nature's Most Wanted, I kept on coming up against all these ways that animals collide with the law. Or actually, that's plural, laws. Like in California, where Fish and Game Code number 6882 states that it is legal to own a frog for a jumping contest, but if that frog is killed within the contest, it must not be eaten. It does seem to be legal to eat other frogs, though, so don't know what's going on. Or not China's infamous one-child policy, but Beijing's one-dog-per-household policy. So who gets the pet carpet python in the divorce? And can a sheep own a property or be included in a prenup? Asking for a friend. And can I leave my invaluable collection of mismatched lunch container lids to my freshwater prawn, Sir Prawn Connery, after I die?
7: Generally, we don't regard animals as legal persons.
6: Someone is going to have to break that to Sir Prawn, because I can't look into his eye stalks and tell him that. Welcome to the bonus episode of the series Nature's Most Wanted, where I wanted to go over a couple of instances where animals really did intersect with human laws.
8: My co-author and I, Jeremy Gans, were having lunch and we began to talk about a High Court case called Isbester and Knox City Council, a case which involves the life of a dog on death row.
6: Katie Barnett is a law professor at Melbourne University and the co-author of Guilty Pigs, a book all about animals and the law, which I have had out from the library for so long, I now have fines waiting.
8: We began to talk about the fact that this case basically raised every single different area of law that we could think of.
6: Yep, this story is about a dog's day in court, and the dog's name is Izzy.
8: We're in the Dandenong Ranges. The Edward family are walking through the shops. They notice two Staffordshire Terriers running around unattended. And then one of the Staffordshire Terriers attacks a Jack Russell Terrier, but also Emily Edwards' four-month-old Border Collie puppy. The dog's owner was identified as Tanya Isbester, and she lived about a kilometre from the shops with her three Staffordshire Terriers. So their names were Bud, Jock and Izzy.
6: The dogs escape again, and there is another violent incident. And the local council says,
9: we've seen these dogs before.
8: And that's how the criminal law comes in.
6: Wait a second, who is the criminal here? Is it the dog or the owner?
8: Oh, that's a great question. So, in our law currently, the criminal is the owner. But there are consequences for the dogs too. Tanya Isbester had Jock, the male staffy who was involved in all attacks, euthanised.
6: And this is legal because she owned Jock, like a rose bush, like a car, like a tub of yogurt. The ownership of an object means you can do almost anything you want with it or to it.
8: As the owner of Jock, Isbester was free to have him put down, as long as it was painlessly for any reason. Could be selfish, could be selfless. So we have laws against cruelty, which stop people from harming animals unnecessarily or disproportionately, but not from killing animals, so long as the killing itself isn't cruel. And in fact, rules about cruelty to animals are only a relatively recent thing. They only really rose in the 19th century in Britain with the formation of entities like the RSPCA. So we now have rules about how cruel you're allowed to be towards animals.
6: I had no idea of that nuance, that there were limits but not necessarily bans on animal cruelty. Back to Victoria, in the hills on the edge of Melbourne.
8: The council decides that it is going to order Izzy to be destroyed, and that's the euphemism they use, and that's a power that local councils have.
6: Yep, the same council that collects the bins and mows the lawns. They decide that Izzy should be put down.
8: Tanya Isbester doesn't want her to be killed, says she's a good dog, and she sues the council to say that the decision that they made was wrongly decided. And it goes right up through the entire court system.
6: Every single level, Supreme, appeals, right through to the High Court of Australia, where they decide
8: that Izzy should not be put down.
6: The High Court found fault with how the council made its decision. Izzy is spared because of a glitch in due process, not because she was a good girl.
8: The interesting thing about the High Court's case is that they don't actually really mention Izzy at all, even though it's her life which is on the line. So, the case was over, but was Izzy safe? And I have to warn you, I will probably cry. The RSPCA in South Australia said, look, we're happy to rehome Izzy.
6: But they ended up passing her through to their equivalents in Queensland. She was renamed Indy, and Katie actually made contact with the couple who adopted her.
8: They sent me lots of photos of her. Apparently, she was a very good girl. She was really well behaved, a very, very friendly dog, and ended up living a very happy life. And this is the bit where I'm going to cry. Unfortunately, she passed away last year at a ripe old age in the arms of her new owners, and she had a wonderful life. So, lucky Indy. She was actually a good girl. After all. And that's the end of Indy's story.
6: This story is mundane in so many ways. It's domestic. It's the story of a pet that some loved and others distrusted. But what it demonstrates is how messy the intersection between the law and animals can be. There's not just ownership, there's the animals as assets in business, exotic and dangerous animals, performing animals, animal control. For example, keeping a rabbit as a pet in Queensland could lead to an $83,000 fine, not because the government wants to stop snuggles, but because they want to stop rabbit incursion into the state. There's legislation around rare and endangered animals, like in Skamania County, Washington, where it is illegal to kill a Sasquatch.

0: my questions about if I can insert a prawn into my will. She's a professor of law at the University of New South Wales with a special interest in wills and succession. Have you ever come across any of these stories where an animal suddenly becomes a billionaire?
1: Yes, that's what the newspapers have really clear establishment of, a situation where an animal or a pet can become the beneficiary of a trust, even though they are not a human.
0: So the animal doesn't technically become a millionaire because they don't have a pocket to keep their gold credit card in. They'll get an allowance or provisions or other benefits from a trust. They essentially become a trust fund kid.
1: Yeah. Yes, it's exactly the same. The other problem is normally we have these rules saying you can't have a trust for too long. They would look at the beginning of their trust being established and say, can we say now when that trust will end? And if they can't, they would say, no, you can't have a trust.
0: Sorry for the naive question, but why does it have to have a fixed duration?
1: This is all about what we call the dead hand. So the law has a concern that people might make wills and try and control the future. So try and control their great-grandchildren, for example. There's this fear that somebody who is 89 and making a will in 2000 will be trying to control someone who lives in 2130.
0: That is a lot of generations of prawns away, isn't it? So how do most, you know, like non-millionaires deal with their pets in their wills?
1: They will often make a will where they say, and I give my dog to Joey, and I wish for Joey to look after the dog, Willie, and that's perfectly valid, but it's very hard to enforce. So you really need to choose that person very, very wisely.
0: As in, Joey's care for your Willie might not meet your standards.
1: The other thing you can do in a will is you can say, I give $50,000 to Joey on condition that he looks after my dog, Willie. And if Joey doesn't do that, then that $50,000 will go to my granddaughter, Clara.
0: Clara will be on high alert for Willie welfare.
1: Clara will be watching.
0: Watching your Willie.
1: That sort of protects the dog because Clara will be thinking, if he doesn't do that, I can leap in and I'll get $50,000.
0: Crafty. A check and balance built in, though potentially setting people you love against each other from the grave, but it's a duck's life, ain't it? Speaking of, if your family is full of dropkicks that you wouldn't trust with a budgie and you live in Australia, there is another option. Some animal welfare organisations have pet legacy programs.
1: They'll ask, does your pet like to sleep on the couch? Do they like particular kinds of food? Do they have particular preferences? Do they watch television? You know.
0: They'll negotiate a benefit to the charity and you include this intention in your will. And then when you kick the bucket, Fido kicks onto a new life with assured comfort.
1: What they do is, instead of letting people adopt the dog, they find foster parents for the dog. And the fostering thing is important because it means that the other body is still actually the owner of the dog. So they can step in if they think the foster parents aren't doing the right thing. So they can go in and say, this dog's supposed to be allowed on the couch, so we will take the dog back and we'll send it somewhere where they will do what the original owner wanted.
0: Look after my Willy well. And Prue assures me that, really, most wills are pretty drama-free. Real life doesn't resemble the whole Days of Our Lives dog disinheritance edition vibe.
1: Yes, exactly. Yes. The truth is that the vast majority of people who make wills, the will goes through smoothly. The people do what is wanted to do. We never hear that on the media. We mostly only hear about the stories of families destroying themselves.
0: That's because we love the goss, Spreading rumours, sniffing each other's bums, you know? The take note, apparently, and I say that because I couldn't find any proof of this, but it is illegal to whisper in someone's ear while hunting moose in Alaska. Any activity with guns probably isn't the time for sweet nothings, even if it is good goss. But it's hard to make consistently good decisions in life, whether you should have chocolate for breakfast,
2: ethical milk production,
0: Bitcoin, risking Asia.

0: what's the worst that could happen? And choosing the right person to be a dog parent with. The dog in question, a Pomeranian, that looks like the name, suspiciously close to the word pom-pom. Anyway, Kobe, the Pomeranian, cost about $4,000, and Mr. Chow had purchased this fluffball for his then partner in Melbourne. But you guessed it, it's Splitsville, and Ms. Chang takes the dog. But Mr. Chow said he bought the beloved dust bunny, so he owns it, and they end up in court. Some of the submitted evidence included text messages, which say, "Buy me a dog, lol," and "B-Day gift, please," accompanied by a picture of a puppy. The judge ruled that this dog was obviously a gift and awarded custody, I mean ownership, to Ms. Chang. But I do have to include just this next bit, because Mr. Chow was quoted as saying, "He is amazing. He's fast for his size. He's brave and he's very playful." No wonder he spent the money on lawyers' fees and exorbitant parking for that little brave Beowulf. But this decision makes the point that it doesn't matter how much you love, legally, the animal is an object to be owned. For example, a judge in a Pennsylvania appeals court dismissed a 2002 case about visiting rights to a dog because it was analogous in law to a visitation schedule for a table or a lamp. But then it's pretty obvious that we treat animals as something much more than lamps.
1: And I would say, for example, my dog. I call my dog my baby.
0: Professor Katie Barnett.
1: I actually have three proper babies of my own, but, you know, dog is fourth baby. But he's not my baby. I own him, actually. That's the kind of confusion that lies at the heart of animal law.
0: Recently, though, there's been a little turn on the tide. Not a king tide, maybe more like some backwash in the water bottle of family law. Ian Charman is a family law specialist with Delta Law in Adelaide.
2: The law has changed in June last year, such that pets are actually now mentioned in the Family Law Act while they're referred to as companion animals.
0: Previously, you guessed it, they were considered as property. But this change enables the judge to take the emotional value of the pet into account when making decisions. It moves the decision away from the non-sentient chattels, like in the case of Chow versus Chang.
2: It's still under the heading of property, so it doesn't have the same scope of orders that can be made with sharing time between the parties as you would have with children.
0: And the emotional value, by the way, it's still the humans. The emotional interests of the animal are not specifically taken into account.
2: Yeah, I'm not so sure the legislation does that.
0: Oh, okay. I did find some references to divorces in the USA. There was one where the humans spent a whopping $200,000 in legal fees fighting over a pointer greyhound cross called Gigi, which is a lot of dog bickies. Anyway, in the course of the case, a dog behavioralist was employed to watch Gigi and the pair to see if there was a bond stronger with one than the other and give that as evidence. So, in a manner, Gigi had a say via a human interlocutor. For what it's worth, the wife got custody. I mean, she got ownership, and the husband, shortly thereafter, went to an animal shelter and got a new, younger pointer greyhound cross called Amy. It's a tale as old as time. So what about here in Oz? Is there any space for the preferences of the animal when there is a family split? Because a lot of animals seem to have their person and the rest of the family are just the spare humans.
2: The Act provides some guidelines. You look at the extent to which party has cared for or maintained that animal. Domestic violence plays a role as well. You'd also look at any history of actual or threatened cruelty. And you could also look at the attachment to one of the parties or even to a child of the marriage or the relationship. And so it's not that often that people come to me and say, "I've got a difficulty with the other side because they won't let me have Tiddles the cat." And it usually is the case of, "Oh, no, I'm keeping the cats." I think ultimately people know

0: to which of them the pet is more closely devoted and aligned.
1: Mm.
0: Whereas children can be persuaded. It's pretty hard to persuade a pet.
1: Wow. Wow. Look, can I ask if you have pets at home?
0: In my office, we do have two cats, two office cats, and they're very much part and parcel of the firm and even on our website.
1: Oh, my goodness. Yeah. Looking them up right now. They're wearing shirt collars and ties. Tony and Tabitha have their... Here we go. I'm going to read from the website. They have their paws firmly on the pulse of all aspects of litigation, family and wills and estates.
2: In my succession classes, I often say to my students, who's in your family? And they will often mention the dog.
1: Professor Prue Vines.
2: Now, that used not to happen.
1: How long does it take for the law to absorb these societal changes in attitude?
2: It's hard to say, because in the last 10 years or so, we've seen New Zealand decide that a river has legal personality in order to protect the river.
1: The Whanganui River was recognised as a legal person in 2017, a designation that recognises it as a coherent, living being. And this mirrors the Maori understanding of the river as well. It's part of a movement called environmental personhood, with other examples including the Ecuadorian constitution, which recognises the rights of Pachamama, Mother Nature. And similarly, in the Amazon, there are stingless bees which were granted legal rights, as in they have the right to exist and they have the right to flourish. And once that has been established in law, their well-being must be taken into account.
3: What we see when we look at animals in law is this continuing ambivalence. We don't know how to categorise animals. Are they just property, like a car, a book? Are they equivalent to humans? Are they like our child or something like that? Or are they something in between? And the law doesn't know how to handle these decisions.
1: Look, I don't think I've got the answers either. But I suppose stay tuned as the legal world's greatest minds and I try to work out how the world fits together. I'm Dr. Anne Jones, and this was an extra special, unique and endemic bonus episode of the series Nature's Most Wanted, which I made for What the Duck on ABC Radio National. Now, please remember to subscribe and like and review and do all of the things and tell people about this podcast too. And tell them Prawn Connery says subscribe.
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1: 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It's called The Big Five.
2: So, Donovan, what is The Big Five?
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3: From CBC News, the World This Hour, I'm Neil Herland. U.S. President Donald Trump is predicting that the war in Iran will be over quickly as he seeks a deal to end the stalemate over the Strait of Hormuz and Iran's nuclear program. Trump spoke about Iran last night during a telephone rally for a Republican candidate for governor in Georgia.
4: We cannot allow them to have a nuclear weapon. So I think most people that understand that, they understand that what we're doing is right, and it'll be over quickly.
3: Iran said yesterday it was reviewing a U.S. peace proposal that sources said would formally end the war while leaving unresolved the key U.S. demands that Iran suspend its nuclear program and reopen the Strait of Hormuz. The U.S. expects a response within the next day or so. The federal government will move to fast-track all natural resource projects. Two federal sources tell CBC the Carney government will shift the rules, even for proposals that aren't on the list of major projects of national interest. Those projects were announced last year as special priorities. The new regulations will still include a mandatory consultation with Indigenous people. The sources say an official announcement will happen later this week. A two-day Mexican trade mission begins in Toronto today, a visit which includes more than 200 Mexican businesses. The commercial exchange comes as Canada and Mexico works to strengthen bilateral ties amid uncertainty created by the U.S. Jorge Barrera has more.
5: We want to open the doors with different Canadian companies that are interested.
6: Luis Arzani is Chief Commercial Officer for Group Express International, a logistics company, one of 240 Mexican businesses in Canada, for a two-day trade mission with stops in Toronto and Montreal.
5: That's the potential of this mission, that we can try to find a way to integrate directly Canada and Mexico.
6: The visit follows a Team Canada mission to Mexico in February. This round will see Mexico's Secretary of Economy, Marcelo Ebrard, meeting with Canada-U.S. Trade Minister Dominic LeBlanc. Fernando Vargas, CEO of digital services firm Bloom White Label Partners, says stronger ties between the two countries can create stability in turbulent economic times.
7: Both countries are very interested in working with each other.
6: Mexico's Secretariat of Economy says there are about 1,800 meetings planned over the two-day visit. Jorge Barrera, CBC News, Mexico City.
3: Care workers at a private Nova Scotia company that's received nearly $200 million in provincial tax dollars are speaking out. They're worried the company is hiring replacement workers who can't do the job. As Shana Luck reports, they say long-standing staff are leaving, upset at their employer.
8: There are a critical number of people who are quitting.
9: Steve Keddie has worked at Arden Professional Client Care in Nova Scotia's Annapolis Valley for 7 years, but plans to leave. Across the province, Arden workers are responsible for more than 50 adults with disabilities and children in government care. Clients with issues like extreme schizophrenia and nonverbal autism.
8: Violence, you encounter people, you know, are highly agitated.
9: Recently, a CRA audit caused turmoil among workers. They say for years, the company suggested they were like foster parents and their wages weren't taxable. But the CRA audit revealed that was wrong. In recent weeks, many workers have left, fearing financial ruin. Finding qualified replacements is a problem, says Keddie.
8: If you bring someone in brand new, it can potentially be dangerous.
9: The province said it follows up and corrects anything that could affect safety. It doesn't plan to bring in stricter licensing or training standards for Arden because it's considered temporary care. Shana Luck, CBC News, Halifax.
3: And finally in sports, the Montreal Canadiens lost Game 1 of their second-round playoff series against Buffalo last night. Final score, 4-2. Game 2 is Friday night in Buffalo. And that is your World This Hour. For CBC News, I'm Neil Herland.
10: Welcome to Ideas. I'm Nala Ayed.
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0: is giving a new opportunity to our people.
1: It's easy to imagine the end of the world than it is to imagine the end of capitalism. 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
2: My videos can range from being about ancient Egyptian obelisks to current events, wars that are happening, to my everyday life as a Jew, to going to a hockey game.
3: A young generation of thinkers is trading in the bread and butter of social media branding, lifestyle, beauty, and consumption for intellectual content.
4: I put up clips from archive, from lectures, and from documentaries. The clips all relate to the Middle East, Palestine, the Global South, and provide perspectives on the ongoing conflicts in the region.
3: These intellectual influencers focus on the big questions to help their young audiences think about a world in which they can't find jobs, are overloaded with debt, and see violence everywhere they look.
1: I work in a university and all we do is talk about issues and problems and solutions and how we fix them. I think it's so important that we bridge this gap between academia and the public, because otherwise, what is the use of our ideas?
2: My name's Isabella Sagdalovich, or Interstellar Isabella on Instagram and TikTok, or Ornament and Crime on YouTube.
4: My name is Ahmed Sanhori, and I am Conflict Echoes on social media.
1: So my name is Louisa Munch. My handle on Instagram and TikTok is at Louisa Munch Theory, and I talk about critical theory, political issues, cultural issues on social media, and try and bridge this gap between the academy and what's going on in politics, what's going on in people's lives.
2: Every morning I log into TikTok or Instagram, and every day, if I can, I make a video between 1 and 3 minutes long explaining something from art history. And art history for me is a very, very broad, can be a broad spectrum of things. And I do that from an anti-authoritarian perspective. So looking at how real people around the world, or everyday people, usually the people from below, the not rich, often the oppressed people, make art and find beauty in the world. I also talk about the kind of art or visual media, architecture, etc., that is used to oppress people. And I like to do this in order to give people tools to help them analyze kind of the world around them, but also as a way of helping people get into art history. It's a way to get a lot of people to realize that art history is for them.
4: I first started Conflict Echoes around October 2023. After the conflict started with Israel and Gaza, I found myself watching a lot more clips on YouTube, on the internet, watching a lot more lectures from key people involved in the region, and from people like Edward Said, Gideon Levy, to Aylan Pappy, Rashid Khalidi, many different voices, many different perspectives. When I went online to Instagram, I would never see these kinds of clips being given time, or I would always see like edited clips giving a very strong perspective. And so I became interested in the idea of putting up clips of these perspectives with hardly any editing done, and seeing if they resonated with people in the same way that they resonated with me.
2: My first kind of really, really viral video that encapsulates a lot of what I do was about a fin de siècle Viennese architect named Adolf Loos. And he is really who I pin a lot of blame on in terms of why we've lost a lot of color and ornament, that is kind of surface decoration in all of our architecture.
5: Yeah, why'd we go from like cool houses like this to this bullshit?
6: Hi, I'm Isabella Sagdalovich, and I've pretty much devoted my life to answering this question.
7: All these little frills and curlicues, those little decorative touches,
6: that is all called ornament. And yes, architecture overall has much less of it today.
2: And so this video, which I published around 5 years ago, it was probably, actually still is my most viral video of all time. It is a just kind of a 1 minute long video explaining why minimalist design really overtook everything in design and architecture, and to an extent, art itself as well. And it's just kind of showed people why did houses go from looking like this, you know, it's very ornamented kind of folk architecture, to going to look like this. And I showed a picture of something that looked very cold and austere and minimal, something that we're much more used to seeing.
7: You see, ornament isn't just found in old, wealthy Western homes. Historically, just about every ethnic folk culture in the world has its own style of ornament, shown through murals, embroidery, tattoos, and so, so much more. But in 1908, architect Adolf Loos attacked both high and low culture ornament, calling it childlike, degenerate, backwards, and even criminal. His ideas, many of which were based in racism,
2: and I explained how Adolf Loos wrote this essay called Ornament and Crime and delivered it in 1910, basically characterizing ornament as something that was criminal, but also something that was backwards, that was meant for lesser people. And how he did this in a very racist way, something that really cemented, honestly, a lot of white supremacy or really epitomized a lot of white supremacy that still exists in modern architecture to this day. And this is something that made a lot of people really, really angry. A lot of people thought I was coming for their minimalist lifestyles. They fought back against my analysis because they thought there were certain lots and lots of elements of design history that I didn't understand.
7: His ideas had an enormous effect on how modern architecture evolved to be largely colorless and without any ornament. Anyway, since that video, which attracted so much disbelief, I've been gathering evidence to back myself up, and I have more than enough to fill a book, which is good, because this is also my way of announcing that I have a contract with the Royal...
2: 5 years later, I'm now writing a book about this very subject, because every single time somebody wrote back to me saying that there was something I didn't understand, it just piqued my curiosity further. And I ended up, so that ended up leading to an entire book about the subject. What I found very, very quickly was that people were yearning for an explanation that was beyond simple, oh, it's just capitalism. I try to take these really complicated topics and things that are very niche, something that you would really only generally come across if you go to architecture school, and break it down for people, explain it in a way that really relates to their lives.
4: As I started doing this more and more, I got more and more interested in older clips, in archive clips. So I would look at footage from the 90s during the Oslo Accords. I was looking at footage from the 80s during the First Intifada, during the invasion of Lebanon and of the PLO in the 70s. And the further back I went, the more I realized that this conversation has been ongoing. The same questions have been raised.
8: If you look at the experiences and the writings of the non-European peoples, you'll find that ideas of freedom, ideas of liberation, etc., are to be found in their traditions, that we're not a nation of servants. We want to be.
9: But haven't they learned from the grand narratives of emancipation from the West itself? I mean,
8: I'm not sure that that's the only place to learn from. You see, we don't know enough about that. I wouldn't say only that. For example, in my part of the world, the grand narratives of emancipation and liberation precede those of the West in the Arab world. People are writing about freedom and about development and learning. When in the 12th and 13th century you have the apex of science in the world, it's Arabic and Muslim science. Europe is in the Middle Ages, then the Dark Ages. Science is somewhere else. Same with the Chinese. I mean, the idea that all the great ideas originate in Europe is a complete myth.
4: I wanted to provide descriptions which give context without leading the audience into how they should think or how they should feel. I wanted them to approach the clip with the knowledge that's required to know who is speaking and when they are saying what they're saying, but that would be it. And from there, they should make up their own mind about how they feel about that perspective being provided.
1: Specifically, my research is on nostalgia. And as we've seen in politics, we're having this shift towards nostalgia, towards make America great again, take back our borders, and subsequently this rise of the far right. And I wanted to take my research from this space where we write papers on it, we go to conferences We talk about it in, you know, these rooms with very important people. But I was having these conversations at home and they didn't look the same. And I'd go home to

0: Rochdale, where I live, which is a fairly impoverished area in northwest of England, and we're not using the same language at the dinner table as I am when I teach my students in academia, and I talk to professors. And I think it's so important that we bridge this gap between academia and the public, because otherwise, what is the use of our ideas? Our ideas have to have a material impact on the world, and that's the very point of critical theory. Critical theory is about praxis. It's not just philosophy. It's not just asking questions about the world. It's asking how we can use these questions and these answers to emancipate people, to free people out of oppressive systems. So it's kind of a philosophy with a conscience, I guess.
1: I don't think you should pay £100,000 to understand the world. So I'm going to teach you for free. For starting off, I'm going to give you the skinniest books to understand the very basics. And I mean the basics of everything. I mean politics, philosophy.
0: My first video is literally just on small books, skinny books, I called them, where people could understand the world in a different way. And I did skinny books, like short books, because people don't have time. And I know they don't have time. Like, I don't have time. We live in a kind of a world where everybody has a shortage of time. There is a deficit of time for everybody unless you are extremely wealthy. And I couldn't believe the response. There was immediately in 24 hours about 250,000 people that had watched that video, that had shared it, that had commented, that had liked it, and people asking for more. So that's what I continue to do. I continue to put videos out there with book recommendations where people can access these ideas and think about them for themselves, and also explain terms that people often don't get sort of access to, or without studying at a university, you wouldn't really talk about or see in everyday life.
2: I see myself as an archivist, for sure. And part of that involves watching a lot of footage. It's almost like an archaeological project where you're finding these artifacts, these snippets of conversations, of perspectives, which would otherwise be lost in the masses of internet footage, and giving them their space. When I first started this account, I thought of it as a hobby, as something to do on the side. Now, I don't necessarily think of it as work, but I do think of it as a duty. It's something which I should do. If I hear something that's important, that has a point of view that I believe people will engage with and will get something from it, then it should be shared.
0: We live in an age now where people feel so powerless, and we need a way of rethinking and reimagining the world and thinking of alternatives to systems. Critical theory, to me, is something that enlightens and illuminates power systems. So, for example, I go home and my nana, my mum's mum, she votes for the far right, and she doesn't realise, but she's endorsing a violent kind of nationalism that we have in the UK. And I love my nana, obviously. She's my nana. But when I go to university and we talk about nationalism, we talk about authoritarianism, we talk about fascism, that is, we understand it on a level that we can recognize it a mile off. You can recognize it before it shows its full form in nationalism or fascism. But my nana doesn't have that kind of language. She doesn't know what nationalism means. She doesn't know what fascism means. So if I can't talk to her about how she feels about what she's lost in this country, so that she can also understand herself what those feelings are doing and why the messages of the far right and why the messages around nostalgia and taking back something and protectionism is appealing to her, then truly, what is the point of our ideas? We have to be able to bridge this gap so that the research that we do in academia and the research that we

0: we write about and we have these conversations in this kind of very often like academic language, it needs to have an impact on people's lives. Otherwise, it doesn't serve its purpose as knowledge itself. Knowledge should be empowering. Education should be empowering, and it shouldn't be walled off in places like universities. So that's what I'm trying to do with my mission on social media. It's just empower people, allow them to feel like they are part of a conversation. They can access this knowledge. They can talk about how they feel about the future, about the past, and really give people an alternative to the sort of the language of the far right, which is often easy answers to complex questions.
1: I am always amazed and surprised by exactly what people are curious about. It's not always straightforward, and it still always surprises me. I've just been thinking, as I've actually been transitioning to do more videos on TikTok and YouTube and Instagram, I've been starting to come to a kind of formula where I can basically predict maybe about 60%, 70% of the time, something that's really going to excite people, something that they see every day that is a part of their everyday lives, but they didn't know has this incredible history behind it. Or it's something that is just from an entirely other part of the planet that they had no idea existed. For example, Pakistani camel barbering, where Pakistani artists, or specifically camel barbers, that is their entire job, shave all these really intricate designs onto the sides, entire sides of a camel.
2: One of my favorite art forms has got to be Pakistani camel barbering. It's especially common in the Sindh province, which is in the southeast part of the country. And shaving these little intricate patterns on just one side of the camel takes about 8 hours. Each barber might know over a dozen of these traditional patterns, which are drawn from Rali, the beautiful traditional quilts of this area.
3: I don't show up on my accounts. I don't put my name on my account, and I rarely engage in the comments. I think a big part of it is because I want these documents, and I call them documents. I don't think of them as clips. I think of them as documents. And so I want these documents to stand alone. I feel like if they are a strong enough perspective, if they give a strong reason to exist, that I don't need to be there. And I don't want to, in a way, I guess, I don't want to muddy the water. I don't want to impose my ideas of that clip onto people. I find it far more fulfilling to see people come to the clips and engage with it, either for or against it. And so it's less about me or less about what I think and what I'm saying about the clip, and more about creating a conversation or creating a space where people can come and engage. You know, social media is built around sound bites. It's you can't have an hour-long lecture on Instagram. So you can only have a snippet, sometimes 90 seconds or 3 minutes. But in that time, you can have one point being made. And from that, that can open the door to a much bigger conversation.
4: So why then does a colonial power have to impose their language on the colonized? Because in a way, if you get at the language of a people, in a way, you are getting at that which cements the whole economic, political, cultural, social, psychological, aspects of that community. Language, indeed, is part of a vast naming system. You name, you own. Naming is a process of owning, because it's only by naming that you identify, And if you identify, you are able to isolate the different elements in one's environment. I don't know whether you know the novel. It's Robinson Crusoe. Robinson Crusoe, is shipwrecked on an island, and he

0: discovered some record Friday. Okay? And it's assumed in their relationship that Friday has no language. And there comes a moment when Friday, Rubens Crusoe, is teaching Friday language. So the first thing he does is a naming. Naming. You know, he says, your name is Friday. Note, he does not ask Friday, what is your name? He said, no, your name is Friday. I name you. And my name is Master. Okay? So thereafter, whenever Friday presumably is asked by somebody, who is that man? Oh, he's Master. Okay? So note, it's a Crusoe who names Friday and also names himself, and by so doing establishes a certain relationship, you know, between them. On the body of Friday is planted Crusoic memory. And if Crusoe is an English, what we are getting on the body of Friday is English memory. So his body, from then onwards, carries that memory.
1: People have reached out to me and said to me, why did you put this clip of this person? Why are you platforming them? And I don't think of it as platforming. And I think that's why it's also important for me not to push too much of my own feelings and emotions around a clip, so that it's not a case of me platforming someone because I want to endorse them, but because I find something interesting in what they're saying, or I find something rewarding in hearing this point of view, even if it doesn't even sit well with what I think. I think it's more important that people come to content with an open mind without thinking I'm imposing a point of view onto them.
2: You might not realise it, but you actually spend loads of time in non-places. So think about like the supermarket, the train station, the service station, the airport. The spaces of transition, but you're not meant to be there very long. And God forbid you speak to anyone. I've been to London, yeah? I've been on that tube. Like, God forbid you even say, oh, sorry, love. What's that about? Anyway, I'll tell you what it's about. The public, in public transport, has been replaced with finance capital, which means everything is mediated by finance, not by people. In Marc Auger's book on non-places, he talks about how in these spaces, you are only confronted with the image of yourself, but it's a strange image. It's an image of suspicion. You have to prove your innocence at every single point. You have to get your credit card out of the supermarket. You have to get your passport out of the check-in desk. See it, say it, sort it, if I may. It's an incredibly hostile place to be in, which is kind of ironic when you think about public transport. You have a sense that you are surrounded by people, but you are incredibly alone.
3: The response has been incredible. It's been unbelievable. I have only been doing this since July last year, and I've grown. I've got over 300,000 followers across TikTok and Instagram, and I never expected that. But I get messages every single day thanking me for giving them a means of talking about things and a hope for the future that could be different. I get a lot of people who say, you know, I'm a joiner, I'm a plasterer, I'm a bricklayer, and I didn't have these opportunities to think about the world in this way. And, you know, these books that you talk about and these ideas, it's given me a means of exploring something I thought was not for me. And that's the point, you know, education, this kind of knowledge, critical theory, it's for everybody. That's the point of it.
4: It's also the point of this episode of Ideas about the world of intellectual influencers. I'm Nala Ayed. On social media, virality is everything, or just about. Popular creators have a kind of secret sauce that goes into their videos, allowing them to sometimes hack the algorithm that boosts certain kinds of content and not others. That's why people making educational content find it frustrating to see videos filled with sensational claims or outright lies go viral.
5: I think one of the most difficult parts about doing education

0: education on these sort of private, enormous big tech platforms is that these algorithms really, really prioritize misinformation. And the reason they prioritize misinformation is that they know what gets clicks the easiest, which are videos that are really scary sounding or bombastic sounding, but even are really overly simple explanations for the state of things in the world. And so very quickly, you get into conspiracy theories.
1: The point of mandatory vaccination is to identify the sincere Christians in the ranks, the free thinkers, the men with high testosterone levels, and anyone else who does not love Joe Biden, and make them leave immediately. It's a takeover of the U.S. military.
0: Conspiracy theories travel at the speed of light, 10 times faster than pretty much anything I'll ever put out will travel or will go viral.
2: There's already a lot of tension in constantly trying to fight the algorithm's bias towards sensationalism. Now add in the possibility that in that fight, you could suddenly find your account suspended.
3: Honestly, that does make me nervous, definitely. It's a very precarious space. In a way, we're at the mercy of these platforms because they are private entities, but they also have huge audiences. So if I want these clips to reach as many people as possible, for them to engage with them, I have to use them. But it's difficult. The idea that we might, at any point, your account could be taken down.
2: But for creators, the vagaries of social media platforms are superseded by the large number of people hanging out there. And if enough of those people are watching, there is still hope.
4: This is where power shifts. This is where power happens. And if people like Donald Trump can win an election on Twitter and use that platform, then we can also use it in a way that allows people to feel empowered and not feel like this is just a place for emotional rage and things like that. I think it is difficult when you know who owns these platforms, but there is an opportunity, I think, to shift the way that we see culture.
0: There are a lot of people that dismiss social media in general as something that is simply there to rot our brains. And unfortunately, there is a lot of truth to the fact that looking at tons of videos at once, scrolling a lot, which I am certainly guilty of, is something that is really bad, for our brains if we do it for too long in the day. And the thing is that we are simply not in the place to dismiss social media, to just say, well, I'm not going to go on it anymore. I'm just going to ignore it and everybody should get off of it, because it is going to exist. In the current moment that we're in, it exists now, and it is forming the opinions of millions, if not billions, of people.
5: Iran is the place that made me who I am today. When I was 6, my dad was invited on a business trip to Iran. And despite our friends and family telling us that we would be murdered, my mom decided, let's make this into a family vacation. This ended up quite literally changing the way I think. I genuinely believe that the architecture altered my brain chemistry as a child and put me on a relentless path to find, appreciate, and celebrate.
0: One series of videos I made recently was about Iranian culture, different aspects of Iranian culture, from veiling practices or masking practices in the south, actually near the Strait of Hormuz, to murkanas, which are the beautiful kind of honeycomb-like ceilings that you find in a lot of Iranian mosques. And the reason people really reacted very strongly was because partially it was personal. I was speaking from an experience that I was lucky to have, to go to Iran when I was a little girl for 2 weeks, where my family met dozens and dozens of people. We went with our Iranian friends.
5: We were greeted with flowers, chocolates, and feast after feast after feast, party after party, as people welcomed us into their homes with traditional Iranian hospitality that is probably the most kind and welcoming in the world.
0: And it was actually a very formative experience for everything that I'm talking about here with you. And the reason I think people responded so strongly to this was that I was speaking about folk art, folk practices, art that is often, you know, is not about one particular artist who has a solo show and an exhibition, but the art of a people. These are the videos that kind of, they matter to me the most, because I want to speak to the art of a people and how what I wanted to show in these videos, how it couldn't be possible that our president, you know, Donald Trump, how it couldn't be possible that he was so-called bombing this country in order to free these people when their cultural heritage was and is still being destroyed as we speak, unfortunately, right now. It's something that's hanging over me very heavily today. And I know that that was something that really elicited a strong response from people. And so when I saw that people were just gravitating towards that so much, I decided to do more.
4: I feel like this is an emergency. I feel like I have absolutely no choice but to go out there and talk to people and have dialogue. That is the point of education. Paulo Freire is one of my absolute inspirations. It's like the grandfather of critical theory, really. And he talks about we need to be able to name the world to change the world. And that is absolutely my ethos.
6: I would say to you that I am a curious being. That I have been a curious being. But in a certain moment of the process of being curious in order to understand the others, I discover that I have to create in myself a certain virtue without which it's difficult for me to understand the others. The virtue of tolerance. It is through the exercise of tolerance that I discover the rich possibility of doing things and learning different things with different people.
4: This is the dialogue, the education, the knowledge, this sort of language. It's about constructing a different reality, understanding the one we have to emancipate people, to understand where oppression lies, because oppression is so elusive. It's so implicit a lot of the time. And

0: only to be accessed by the elite. And that is an incredibly dangerous space to be in.
1: And so I think we're in a place where actually the, you know, we as educators, whether we're writers, whether we're teachers or museums, we actually have the obligation at this point to do what we can to introduce our voice, to introduce the truth, and to learn a lot of, and to learn the different methods, to learn that what it takes to get our truth into the public. Right. We don't really have the luxury of ignoring what is happening on social media, because if we do, it's the only thing that will spread there, that will exist there, is misinformation. There are videos that I find fun to do. I love doing videos about German embroidery from my culture, about small fun facts. But I do feel like I have a sort of ethical drive, something I can't look away from, which is to speak out against atrocities, which is to speak out against oppression, whether it's against Iranian people, the Iranian people, against the Palestinian people, or against the many, many communities here at home who are currently facing the threats of fascism. And what I find is that, yes, it is harder often to get those ideas through, but that people go onto social media to find information because they are curious and they want to want an explanation for all of these incredibly mystifyingly horrible things that are happening all around them. And so they're either going to find it in a conspiracy theory, or, as I hope, they'll find it in one of the videos or posts from one of my fellow educational content creators. Because what I have found, that on one hand, you know, there's a lot of toxicity does come from these platforms. On the other hand, people find whole new communities there, but also they learn about the world in a way that they just didn't have the opportunity to do before. And there are a lot of people that have greatly expanded the way that they look at the world, the way they look at humanity, as something that is far more complicated than something that is just exists beyond people that look and think like them.
2: Civilization is how you contact the other people. You know how to love. You know how to care. This is civilization. If you go to a very poor man here and he has nothing to give you, he'd go and borrow from his neighbor's loaf of bread, and he'd offer it to you. In Europe, you may faint and drop dead in the street, and people will just walk away from you, and they don't give a shit. So we have to know what the word civilization means. And then we could say first world, third world, then.
3: We live in a time of very low trust when it comes to conventional media, and even more so with social media. There's still a high mistrust of social media due to AI. These are really important questions, and we're living through a time where the way we process and engage with media is changing. I want people to be able to trust and to be able to know that when they see a clip, that is a clip of that person making that point. Or even if the clip is edited, it's clear that it's been edited, or it's edited in a way where it hasn't digressed or moved away from the core point that's being made. I think the fact that there's so many people who may oppose the points of view, who also follow, is because they see the value in that. Nobody wants to be lied to.
0: One of the biggest problems we face is people don't trust information, don't trust intellectuals, don't trust experts, things like that, because we've shifted into an age where we don't believe in anything. We don't believe in the systems. We don't believe in the politicians. And that's a very dangerous time to be in. It's often like a power vacuum. Gramsci has said, you know, it's a time for morbid symptoms or for monsters, that people take advantage of times of crisis when we don't.

0: don't have a means of understanding morality. Things can flip upside down. You just have to read George Orwell to understand that kind of thing.
1: As Spider-Man is told, you know, with great power comes great responsibility, which is that I know that if I say the wrong thing, or if I accidentally get a fact wrong, or if I have an opinion that I might change later over time, or if there's something, you know, if I am critical of, let's say, an artist or another creator who has a lot fewer followers than I do, for example, I have to keep in mind the consequences of that. I have to really, really think in the back of my mind, okay, these little numbers on the bottom of my screen, that 100,000 isn't just a number. That's 100,000 people minus, you know, maybe 1,000 bots, perhaps. Those are real people that are looking at my face, telling them something. And for whatever reason, God decided that I have a tone of voice that makes me appear to be an authority on something, or makes it look like I absolutely know what I'm talking about 100% of the time, even if it's something that is new that I just learned about, you know, a couple of days ago.
2: I think it's clear. If you were to go through my account and look at every clip, it's clear that I have a perspective. It's an anti-imperialist perspective. It's a perspective which is anti-colonialist, which is looking at those who are downtrodden and giving them a voice. But at the same time, I'm not trying to put words in somebody else's mouth. I'm not trying to use any kind of trickery. And I think that, once again, social media and the news feels like a very loud space, like there's a lot of noise. And in a way, this cuts through that. I know that when I watch a lecture, or when I'm looking at an archive and I hear something, and it doesn't often happen, but I can hear something. There's something about the rhythm of how something is being said. There's something about the way the point is said so concisely, and something about the emotion in the person saying it. These elements together, and I can't pinpoint it, those are the clips that resonate the most with people.
3: What we believe we are doing at this time is giving a new opportunity to our people, bringing human rights to the vast majority of the people who have never had any human rights, who never knew where it was to press a button to get electricity, as you no doubt can do in your house, who never knew what it was like to put a tap on and see pipe-borne water flowing through that tap, who never knew what it was like to get free health care as we now give, who never knew what it was like to provide free education as we now provide, who never knew what jobs were like. They were 49% unemployed before the revolution. Today, that is 12% unemployed. That is what the people of Grenada today regard as freedom.
0: So I'd say we do live in this post-truth age. We do live in an age where there is a lot of false information out there. And particularly in the UK, where I'm from, we have this thing with the BBC that we want unbiased information all of the time. And the fact is, we don't want unbiased information. We want to understand bias. We want to understand agendas. And we do that through critical thinking. We do that through creating spaces in which we can dismantle and understand agendas, power systems, how these power systems are structured, how language is shaped, and giving people time to do that. And that's what I'm trying to do on social media, is not give people just simple answers, just information to consume. It's creating a space where people can think a little more about something that they've seen, or think about something in a way that they haven't before, and just having that dialogue with themselves or with other people.
1: This is Pun Dao, the incredibly beautiful embroidery style of the Hmong people, which stretches back thousands of years. It literally translates to flower cloth because, as some Hmong elders say, it was inspired by the symmetrical cross-section of blooming flowers with their petals radiating outwards. According to their oral history, the Hmong once had an

0: ancient writing system. But because of the oppression of the imperial Chinese government in the 17 and 1800s, some Hmong women created a system of symbols and hid their stories in the pleats of their skirts. Before I go further, hello, I'm Isabella. I talk about anti-authoritarian folk art history. If you like that kind of thing. My dream is kind of to be the Anthony Bourdain of art or folk art, to be able to go around the world and show people with a camera that, you know, folk art is alive and it's everywhere. And it's something that makes, it's actually a fundamental part of what keeps our world going is people making things with their hands. And that would definitely signify a huge goal for me. If I can meet that goal, that would definitely, be something that would feel really great. Or to be able to make a feature length documentary one day would also feel really great. But as it is, I think I like to think of the work in general as something that is lifelong, something that's never going to end.
1: Success to me looks like a revolution. I want things to change. I am doing what I'm doing because I think that we need a different socioeconomic system. We need a different education system. There are so many problems that we're facing, the climate crisis, you know, we've got a cost of living crisis. And what success looks like to me is change. And if we can just have these conversations, little by little, we can change the narrative of the future that we have at the minute. And, you know, my research was on nostalgia because nostalgia is about giving up on the future. You only romanticize the past when you can no longer see the future. And that's a very dangerous place to be because you get people then with the whole political mission only being revenge.
2: When I first started this account, it was literally just a space to put up clips that I liked, clips that resonated with me. But after putting up somewhere in the region of 200 clips of growing the audience, I feel that perhaps there is something more important, that I want to create a database. And I'm not sure if this is the purpose of the account, but I often think about if in 10 years time, I don't know what social media will be in 10 years time or what accounts people will have or how we will digest information. But I find it interesting that in 10 years time, these clips could still exist without any of the trending elements that we have today, be it popping subtitles or gimmicky tactics for displaying videos, but very clean, very direct, if they will still resonate with people and if that conversation will still be ongoing. And I believe it will be. I believe that the clips that we put up today, the clips I'm putting up, will still resonate in many, many years, because regardless of the region, regardless of which conflict, they are the same questions that keep coming up.
1: We have to think of alternatives. We have absolutely no choice. We have the system that we have currently is one that relies on infinite growth, and it's a finite planet. We have finite resources. We have to think of an alternative or we're going to perish. We have to reclaim and create these spaces to be able to have these dialogues about changing things, because otherwise, you know, this system is already over. It crashed in 2008. It continues to drag us along in this kind of zombified version of itself. And, you know, we have all different kinds of naming it now, whether you want to call it end times fascism or late stage capitalism. We know there is an end in here. We simply need to stop repeating and stop clapping for something we don't believe in anymore and stop participating in it and realize that we have to think of an alternative. We have to come together through compassionate dialogue and understand different ways of structuring society.

0: I always feel uneasy and embarrassed about the term influencer because I get uncomfortable with the idea of any one person having influence or maybe unequal influence over other people. And because I'm just uneasy, even though I've benefited from it in a kind of huge life-changing way, I am also just uneasy with the way that algorithms have dictated so much of our lives at this, up to this present moment. I'm excited, though, on the other hand, that there are a couple thousand of us, perhaps, that have sort of hacked the system. I think there are ways that there are, a good little ragtag group of people that have found a way to introduce real education, real truth about the world through this sort of kind of inherently unequal algorithm. So it's something that I hope I can, the idea of being an intellectual influencer, I hope that I can live up to that title. It's something that is daunting, but that's what I hope.
1: I don't know if I always like the term influencer because influencers generally influence people to buy things, and I'm most certainly not trying to influence people in a sense of getting them to endorse anything. I'm not trying to push a political opinion on anyone, absolutely not. I'm just trying to allow people to think differently. And that's the point of critical theory. It's never what is the right answer. It's always what is the next question. That is critical thinking. What is the next question? What is the next question? Because I don't see myself as somebody that knows better or knows best than anyone out there. My nana, as we said, she votes for the far right. She's a compassionate, caring, emotionally intelligent, woman, and she's taught me so much. And it's about sharing that knowledge, creating a space where we can come together on issues that we care about, because ultimately it's about compassion. It's about having conversations that are compassionate, that empower people. That is the root of critical theory. It's definitely not about me, is what I'm trying to say.
2: I don't think of myself as an influencer, and I avoid any association with that because it's very much part of the ethos and integrity of Conflict Echoes that is not about me. However, I do think it's important to provide intellectual perspectives, and I think people are hungry for that. I think people, just by looking at the people that follow the account, I can see that people engage with that. I think these clips that I put up often cut through the noise. Everybody, it almost feels like everybody's shouting. Everybody wants you to accept their way of thinking. And it's like, instead of shouting, these are points of view which are said almost in a whisper, just somebody calmly articulating a point. That's where I think the power of these clips comes from.

0: That's the conclusion to our episode about intellectual influencers, a term that, as you heard, they're not all comfortable with. So I hope you heard the air quotes in my voice. Thank you to all of our guests.
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3: So my name is Louisa Munch. My handle on Instagram and TikTok is at Louisa Munch Theory.
0: This episode was produced by Naheed Mustafa. Our web producer is Lisa Ayuso. Technical production, Emily Carvazio and Danielle Duval. The senior producer is Nikola Lukšić. Greg Kelly is the executive producer of Ideas. And I'm Nala Ayed.

0: For the first time in 9 years, the best players in the world came together.
1: It's been a really long time. 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
0: Four nations all in on the ice.
1: It wasn't the Olympics, but it felt that big.
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3: 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Tomorrow morning at 11:30, 3:30 p.m. in Newfoundland. 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
8: This is World Report. Good morning, I'm Martina Fitzgerald. Dutch officials say a woman is in hospital in Amsterdam showing signs of a hantavirus infection, but she was not on board the quarantine cruise ship. Dutch media are reporting she is a KLM flight attendant who had contact with a woman who died from the virus in South Africa. So far, there are 8 presumed or confirmed cases of hantavirus related to this outbreak. The Dutch cruise ship is now en route to the Canary Islands. It's expected to arrive on Saturday. The federal government is moving to change the process for approving natural resource projects, including pipelines. CBC News has learned Ottawa is going to propose changes that would make it faster and easier to get the green light. As Kate McKenna reports, it would apply to all projects, not just the ones on the government's priority list.
9: The Carney government is set to release a proposal to speed up natural resource projects and federally assessed projects like ports. It's the next step in its promise to have one review per project and to make final decisions within 2 years, including any proposed pipelines. Sources say Indigenous consultation would remain a requirement and environmental assessments will not be watered down. They say consultations are expected to be launched this week. The full proposal was not shared with CBC News, and sources say things are subject to change. But because this could be a comprehensive process change, the government is planning to consult before tabling any legislation. The federal government did pass a law last year called C-5, which allows lawmakers to overrule laws and regulations to fast-track projects deemed to be in the national interest. So far, they've named 15 projects, most of which were already underway. This new proposal is different in that it will affect all projects, not just the ones handpicked by government. Kate McKenna, CBC News, Ottawa.
8: Mexico is launching a trade mission to Canada. It involves hundreds of businesses and hundreds of meetings over the next couple of days. Mexico and Canada are looking to strengthen bilateral ties ahead of this summer's CUSMA review. The CBC's Jorge Barrera is in Mexico City speaking to some of the companies involved.
10: We want to open the doors with different Canadian companies that are interested.
11: Luis Arzani is Chief Commercial Officer for Group Express International, a logistics company, one of 240 Mexican businesses in Canada, for a two-day trade mission starting today with stops in Toronto and Montreal.
10: That's the potential of this mission, that we can try to find a way to integrate directly Canada and Mexico.
11: The visit follows a Team Canada mission to Mexico in February. This round will see Mexico's Secretary of Economy, Marcelo Ebrard, meeting with Canada-U.S. Trade Minister Dominic LeBlanc for Canada-U.S.-Mexico agreement talks.
12: I think they can confirm that this North American trade agreement

0: women should prevail as a
1: Armando trainer. Ortega was a Mexican negotiator during North America Free Trade Agreement negotiations in the 1990s. He says bilateral trade has yet to reach its full potential.
0: The fact that Mexican capital starts to invest in Canada, in my view, will be a game changer.
1: Fernando Vargas, CEO of digital services firm Bloom White Label Partners, says stronger ties between the two countries can create stability in turbulent economic times.
2: Both countries are very interested in working with each other.
1: Mexico's Secretariat of Economy says there are about 1,800 meetings planned over the two-day visit. Jorge Barrera, CBC News, Mexico City.
3: Israel is defending its decision to strike Beirut's southern suburbs. Yesterday was the first time the Lebanese capital has been hit since the April ceasefire began. Crews are clawing through the debris of a leveled apartment building. The airstrike in a busy residential area of Beirut targeted a commander of Hezbollah's elite Radwan force. Israeli officials say the operation was necessary to stop planned attacks on their troops. However, the move is being viewed as a major escalation and a clear violation of the month-old truce. A class-action lawsuit alleging WestJet did not have adequate harassment procedures and protocols is returning to court. It was put on hold in February when the judge said the plaintiffs did not have enough time to review the terms of the proposed settlement. Caroline Bargut has more on what the court will hear today.
4: You're fighting against Goliath here, and that's certainly what we experienced.
5: Mandalena Lewis is the lead plaintiff in a class action lawsuit involving about 3,500 female flight attendants. She claims she was sexually assaulted by a WestJet pilot on a layover in Hawaii in 2010. The lawsuit alleges the airline failed its female employees by not having adequate anti-harassment policies in place between April 4th, 2016 and February 28th, 2021. Today, the judge will review a settlement a decade in the making.
4: If we are walking away from this and this is a finality that, you know, we know that we fought till the very end for justice.
5: In February, WestJet offered to pay $4.5 million to class members, but admitted no liability under the terms of the proposed agreement. Lewis accepted WestJet's offer. Some class members did not. They will have 2 days to object in front of a judge who will ultimately decide if the case gets settled or goes to trial. Toby Goldback is an assistant professor at the University of British Columbia Peter A. Allard School of Law.
6: The class action mechanism has really taken on this role of addressing social justice issues where the regular, you know, criminal law track or civil litigation has not been adequate to deal with these issues.
5: Goldback says cases like this should send a message to companies that there will be repercussions if they don't take sexual harassment seriously. Caroline Bargut, CBC News, Vancouver.
3: A federal judge in the U.S. has unsealed a purported suicide note from sex offender Jeffrey Epstein. His former cellmate says he found the handwritten message inside a graphic novel. The note reads, "Being able to choose when to say goodbye is a treat." It ends with the words, "No fun, not worth it." Lawyers for Epstein's former cellmate claim the note is authentic, but federal investigators have yet to verify the handwriting. Epstein died in his cell in Manhattan 3 weeks after the note was allegedly written. Workers at a private Nova Scotia company responsible for caring for some of the province's most vulnerable people are speaking out. They say longtime staff are leaving, furious their employer told them for years their wages were non-taxable. They're also worried the company is hiring replacement workers who can't do the job. Shana Luck has this CBC News investigation.
7: There are a critical number of people who are quitting.
8: Steve Keddy has worked at Arden Professional Client Care in Nova Scotia's Annapolis Valley for 7 years, but plans to leave. Across the province, Arden workers are responsible for more than 50 adults with disabilities and children in government care. Each client is placed in a house, generally with two staff, 24/7. Arden sources say it's around-the-clock emergency care for clients with issues like extreme schizophrenia and nonverbal autism.
7: Violence, you encounter people, you know, are highly agitated.
8: Recently, a CRA audit caused turmoil among workers. They say for years, the company suggested they were like foster parents and their wages weren't taxable. The company even stated that in letters to the workers. But the CRA audit revealed that was wrong. In recent weeks, many workers have left, fearing financial

0: financial ruin. NDP MLA Kendra Coombs says she's heard from at least 15 who stayed and are working overtime to fill gaps.
1: Oftentimes without breaks, I've heard like 36 hours without a break.
0: Finding qualified replacements is a problem, says Keddie. Keddie says until now, experienced workers kept things on the rails.
2: If you bring someone in brand new who hasn't been in those situations, it's, can potentially be dangerous.
0: The province said it follows up and corrects anything that could affect safety. It doesn't plan to bring in stricter licensing or training standards for Arden because it's considered temporary care. Arden declined to comment on the workers' concerns. Shayna Luck, CBC News, Halifax.
3: U.S. Secretary of State Marco Rubio is expected at the Vatican this hour. He's on a fence-mending visit after U.S. President Donald Trump lashed out against Pope Leo and his criticism of the war in Iran.
4: He was very much against what I'm doing with regard to Iran, and you cannot have a nuclear Iran. Pope Leo would not be happy with the end result. You have hundreds of millions of people dead.
3: The Chicago-born Pope says Trump misrepresented his view on Iran and nuclear weapons. Pope Leo insists he is preaching peace. That is the latest national and international news from World Report. For news anytime, just go to our website, cbcnews.ca. I'm Martina Fitzgerald. This is CBC News.
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The United States has, in many ways, only functioned as a full democracy for about 60 years. Before then, it was functionally an apartheid state in which millions of people, particularly Black Americans, were systematically denied full political participation and equal citizenship on the basis of race. Then came the Civil Rights Movement, which included a passage of two pieces of legislation designed to change this: the 1964 Civil Rights Act and the 1965 Voting Rights Act. Two bills which are responsible for ending the regime of apartheid and formalizing a system of multiracial democracy. This period was referred to by Dr. Martin Luther King Jr. as a second emancipation. But in the decades since, those achievements have been steadily contested. And now, under the Trump administration and after a series of Supreme Court rulings, many experts say that the Voting Rights Act is facing an existential moment, narrowed, marginalized, and legislated out of relevancy or even existence. Ari Berman is the voting rights correspondent at Mother Jones and author of a number of books on the history of voting rights in America, most recently Minority Rule, the right-wing attack on the will of the people and the fight to resist it.

0: Ari, it's really great to have you back on Front Burner. Thank you so much for making the time.
1: Hi, Jamie. Thank you for having me back.
0: So I know that last week, Supreme Court Justice Elena Kagan said the following. The Voting Rights Act is, or now more accurately was, one of the most consequential exercises of federal legislative power in our nation's history. But given that this is a Canadian podcast and we're speaking to a largely Canadian audience, why don't we begin by explaining what exactly the Voting Rights Act is and what it did to American life and why it remains so important today?
1: Yeah, so your listeners are probably familiar with the fact that during the Jim Crow era in America, Black Americans were disenfranchised across the South. Black men briefly had the right to vote during the Civil War, but that was violently taken away. And we had things like literacy tests and poll taxes and grandfather clauses and all-white primaries. And what it meant was that there were effectively no Black voters in most Southern states for a very long period of time, nearly 100 years.

0: until the Voting Rights Act of 1965 was passed. And the Voting Rights Act of 1965 ended that situation by getting rid of those suppressive devices, getting rid of those poll taxes and literacy tests, for example, by allowing Black Americans in the South to register to vote, many for the first time, and ultimately leading to a huge change in representation in America, making it possible, for example, to elect the first Black president.
1: If there is anyone out there who still doubts that America is a place where all things are possible, who still wonders if the dream of our founders is alive in our time, who still questions the power of our democracy, tonight is your answer.
0: And so what the Voting Rights Act did was really make multiracial democracy possible in the United States.
2: Mm-hmm. And this is going to be a conversation focused on more than one case, but there has been a lot made about a recent Supreme Court decision in the state of Louisiana. You've said as a result of this move that, quote, we could see the largest drop in Black representation since the end of Reconstruction, one you called a death blow to the Voting Rights Act, and that could take us back to the Jim Crow era.
3: So many martyrs. And this decision today by the Supreme Court is a slap in the face of those who worked so hard to push our country closer to its ideals.
2: Can you walk me through what happened and why the Supreme Court ruled in the way that it did?
0: Yes. So basically what it did is it struck down a district in Louisiana that was a majority Black district.
4: The justices issuing a ruling on a case out of Louisiana involving the Voting Rights Act, redistricting, and whether states must end any consideration of race when redrawing congressional maps. The decision potentially reducing the influence of minority voters and minority representation in Congress. Let's get right to our...
0: Basically, what you need to understand is voting in the South in America remains very racially polarized, meaning that by and large, white people will not vote for a Black candidate, particularly if that Black candidate is a Democrat. And so the only way a Black candidate can get elected is if they represent a majority Black district or something close to it in a southern state for the U.S. House of Representatives or for local legislative districts. And what the Supreme Court said in this Louisiana case was that a second majority Black district in Louisiana was unconstitutional. What that means is that is now a green light for not just Louisiana, but other states in the South mm-hmm. and across the country more broadly to eliminate those districts, which are known as majority-minority districts, districts in which candidates of color or voters of color are a majority. And so that could lead to a big drop in Black representation. We're already seeing southern states redraw their maps following this decision to eliminate these kind of districts. And what it's going to mean is there's going to be fewer Black members of Congress. There's going to be more white members of Congress as a result. And there's going to be more Republicans than Democrats elected from these southern states as a result.
2: Just looking at Louisiana as an example, the three biggest cities in the state are New Orleans, Shreveport, and Baton Rouge, each of which are majority Black. It's home to all kinds of parishes and major cities in which Black people constitute a majority population. And so how would it come majority Black, but because they are historically majority Democrat and conservative court justices are couching their case in partisanship rather than race? And just, is that right? And what do you make of that?
0: I think that is right in terms of what they're arguing. The problem is those are very hard things to disentangle because, like I said, voting is so racially polarized in the South in America that basically Black voters tend to support Democrats. And so what the Supreme Court is saying is, well, if you go after Black voters, that's just because they're going after Democrats. But the net effect is that one racial group in particular is being discriminated against based on who they support politically. And the worry here is that now you're going to have white legislators that are going to target Black voters. And they're going to say, oh, we're just doing this because of party rather than race. And therefore, it's legal. Now, the odd thing about America compared to other countries is it's legal in America to basically do political gerrymandering.

0: gerrymandering to draw districts that favor one party over another because of what the Supreme Court has said in other cases. Other countries don't allow that. We unfortunately do. And the fact that we allow that kind of partisan gerrymandering has opened the door to make it easier to then target certain racial groups as well under the guise of partisanship.
1: Also, as I understand it, much of this comes down to Section 2 of the Voting Rights Act, which was established to prohibit voting practices which discriminate on the basis of race. As you said, this section has long been understood to prevent the drawing of electoral maps that dilute the voting strength of minority communities. But even when there's no direct evidence of racist intent, if that has been the longstanding tradition, just talk to me a little bit about what changed.
0: Well, what changed was really just the composition of this Supreme Court. I mean, that is the only thing that has changed. Parts of the Voting Rights Act were temporary and had to be reauthorized. And so after the law was signed in 1965, it was reauthorized on four different occasions by the Congress. Interestingly enough, all four of those reauthorizations were signed by Republican presidents. So this was a law that had strong bipartisan support. But the Supreme Court in America has changed. It's gotten much more conservative, first through appointees of George W. Bush, that is John Roberts and Sam Alito, and then through appointees of Donald Trump, that is Neil Gorsuch, Brett Kavanaugh, Amy Coney Barrett, and they have begun steadily weakening the Voting Rights Act. They did it in three different decisions in 2013, in 2021, and then now in 2026. And so this is a court that I would argue is broadly hostile to civil rights laws in America, broadly hostile to the civil rights revolution of the 1960s, and has a view of discrimination that is much more sympathetic to the rights of white people than the rights of previously disenfranchised minority communities.
1: And I just want to get a sense of like the impact of this. You've noted in your writing that this could end up costing up to 30% of the Congressional Black Caucus their seats and up to 200 state legislative seats held by Democrats in the South could be compromised. This would leave no Democratic representatives or any Black majority districts across states, including Tennessee, Alabama, Mississippi, South Carolina, and Louisiana, the regions of the country with the highest population of Black people. I mean, just how significant would this be?
0: It would be hugely significant, because you would be talking about states with huge Black populations that have no Black representatives. Mississippi, for example, is 40% Black and could have not a single Black member of Congress. And that means that these communities are not going to be represented. And it's going to lead to a huge rollback in representation for groups that were previously disenfranchised, that fought incredibly hard to get the right to vote, and then suddenly could have it taken away. It's very akin to what happened during the Jim Crow era in America, in which you had Black members of Congress who were elected during the Reconstruction period, and then white Southerners fought back against that. They fought back through violence, they rigged voting, and then they changed their state constitutions to prevent Black people from voting. And we're already seeing Southern states begin to do things like that. We're already seeing states in the wake of the Supreme Court decision redraw their maps.
2: Florida Governor Ron DeSantis says he has signed a newly approved congressional map as part of the nationwide redistricting battle.
3: Tennessee's Republican governor called state lawmakers to Nashville this week for a special session to review the state's congressional lines.
4: Other states like Alabama and Louisiana are also taking similar steps that could give the GOP more power in Washington.
0: Governor Some are going to be able to do it for this midterm election in 2026. Some are going to have to do it afterwards. But all of them have indicated they are going to do this. And so there's no doubt this is going to lead to a major rollback in representation for Black Americans, for other communities of color. And it's going to lead to a larger redistricting war in America, where just states are just redrawing maps all the time now for partisan benefit. And that's just going to deepen the polarization and the partisanship that this country is facing right now.
1: Before before this latest ruling, the most consequential contemporary decision regarding voting rights was a case known as Shelby County v. Holder. And can you walk us through that case and how it changed the enforcement of voting rights over the past decade?
0: Yeah, what the Supreme Court said in Shelby County.

0: County versus Holder was that those states with the longest history of discrimination no longer had to approve their voting changes with the federal government.
1: So Chief Justice John Roberts summarized his opinion in four telling words. Here they are. Our country has changed. Attorney General.
0: There was a part of the Voting Rights Act that required states that had this history of discrimination, like Alabama, Mississippi, the southern states in particular, that they had to approve their changes to their voting, because the people that passed the Voting Rights Act understood that once you outlawed a literacy test or a poll tax in Mississippi or Alabama, they were just going to try to pass a new one. And therefore, it put the onus on the states themselves to prove that they were no longer discriminating. And so that was really the most important part of the Voting Rights Act. It actually stopped discrimination before it occurred. It was like stopping a crime before it had committed, been committed. And the Supreme Court got rid of that. And so now if Louisiana or Mississippi or whatever the state may be in the South wants to pass a new redistricting map or wants to make a change to their voting process, they no longer have to approve that with the federal government. And of course, the court has now gone much further and said, well, now you can actually eliminate representation for communities of color, which would have been previously illegal under multiple different parts of the Voting Rights Act.
2: You mentioned before that this iteration of the Supreme Court is hostile to the rights of Black voters. I want to talk to you specifically about Supreme Court Chief Justice John Roberts, who has served in the role for more than 20 years now. He is conservative and he cut his teeth as a young lawyer working as an official in Reagan's administration. You have said that the rolling back of the civil rights movement represents the culmination of Roberts's legal career. What leads you to that conclusion? And how has Justice Roberts informed the opinion of the court and really the national dialogue more broadly?
0: Well, Roberts came of age as a counter-revolutionary in the Reagan administration. He came of age as a young lawyer who was challenging the civil rights laws of the 1960s. And when he joined the Justice Department under Ronald Reagan, one of his main portfolios was the Voting Rights Act. And the Reagan administration was locked in a big fight with Congress over whether to reauthorize the Voting Rights Act and how strong the Voting Rights Act should be. And Roberts took the position that it should be as weak as possible. In his words, violations of the Voting Rights Act should not be made too easy to prove. And so he wrote memo after memo arguing against a strong interpretation of the Voting Rights Act. He actually lost that fight. Congress overwhelmingly reauthorized the Voting Rights Act. When he was nominated as Chief Justice, he said he had no problems with the constitutionality of the law, but it became very clear in his opinions that he still had a very strong point of view in this case. And in the issue of race more broadly, he said in another case, the way to stop discriminating on the basis of race is to stop discriminating on the basis of race, meaning that he believed that any consideration of race in American society, even to remedy historic discrimination, was in and of itself racist. And that was a very different view of the civil rights era, because if you talk to people that were sympathetic to the civil rights movement, they would say, we have to consider race to get beyond it. Right? That we have this legacy of racism and we have to rectify it through things like the Voting Rights Act. But Roberts and his fellow conservatives came to view things like the Voting Rights Act as part of the problem rather than the solution.

0: What happened?
1: Well, some think that the ruling could create more Republican held congressional seats in the South.
0: That's good.
1: Yeah.
0: That's the kind of ruling I like.
1: Would you want to,
0: when did that happen?
2: How would you characterize Trump's historical attitude on the question of voting rights and civil rights legislation more broadly? And have you seen a difference between his first and second administrations on this question?
3: Well, I would say just broadly hostile. I mean, he said, you know, white people have been treated very badly. I think he has that view that if there's any discrimination, it's white people that have been discriminated against.
2: That was part of my conversation with Ari Berman, the national voting rights correspondent at Mother Jones and author of several books on the history of voting rights. If you want to listen to the full episode, you can find Front Burner wherever you get your podcasts or on YouTube. I'm Jamie Poisson. Thank you so much for listening.

0: This is CBC News. Good morning. It is 5:30. I'm Sean Lyons with your CBC News from Montreal. The Carney government is planning to propose changes to make it easier for natural resource projects to be approved and to be built even faster. CBC's Kate McKenna reports.
1: The Carney government is set to release a proposal to speed up natural resource projects and federally assessed projects like ports. It's the next step in its promise to have one review per project and to make final decisions on projects within 2 years, including any proposed pipelines. Sources say Indigenous consultation would remain a requirement and environmental assessments will not be watered down. They say consultations are expected to be launched this week. But because this could be a comprehensive process change, the government is planning to consult before tabling any legislation. The federal government did pass a law last year called C-5, which allows lawmakers to overrule laws and regulations to fast-track projects deemed to be in the national interest. So far, they've named 15 projects, most of which were already underway. This new proposal is different in that it will affect all projects, not just the ones handpicked by government. Kate McKenna, CBC News, Ottawa.
0: Quebec's aviation industry is marking a massive contract with a low-cost Malaysian airline. Airbus Canada signed a deal to assemble 150 A220 jets for Air Asia at its Montreal area facility up in Mirabel. The agreement is the French-owned aircraft maker's largest single firm order for the narrow-body planes. Speaking at Wednesday's announcement in Mirabel, Prime Minister Mark Carney framed the deal as an example of the benefits that flow from diversifying trade away from the United States. The first A220-300 is expected to roll off the line early in 2028. A two-day Mexican trade mission starts in Toronto later today. It's a visit that includes more than 200 Mexican businesses. The commercial exchange comes as Canada and Mexico work to strengthen their bilateral ties amidst uncertainty created by the United States. Jorge Barrera reports.
2: We want to open the doors with different Canadian companies that are interested.
3: Luis Arzani is Chief Commercial Officer for Group Express International, a logistics company, one of 240 Mexican businesses in Canada, for a two-day trade mission with stops in Toronto and Montreal.
2: That's the potential of this mission, that we can try to find a way to integrate directly Canada and Mexico.
3: The visit follows a Team Canada mission to Mexico in February. This round will see Mexico's Secretary of Economy, Marcelo Ebrard, meeting with Canada-U.S. Trade Minister Dominic LeBlanc. Fernando Vargas, CEO of digital services firm Bloom White Label Partners, says stronger ties between the two countries can create stability in turbulent economic times.
4: Both countries are very interested in working with each other.
3: Mexico's Secretariat of Economy says there are about 1,800 meetings planned over the two-day visit. Jorge Barrera, CBC News, Mexico City.
0: Shifting to legal news now, a class action lawsuit alleging that WestJet didn't have adequate harassment procedures and protocols is back in court today. It was put on hold back in February after the judge said the plaintiffs didn't have enough time to review a proposed settlement. Caroline Bagrut has the latest.
5: You're fighting against Goliath here, and that's certainly what we experienced.
6: Mandalena Lewis is the lead plaintiff in a class action lawsuit involving about 3,500 female flight attendants. She claims she was sexually assaulted by a WestJet pilot on a layover in Hawaii in 2010. The lawsuit alleges the airline failed its female employees by not having adequate anti-harassment policies in place between April 4th, 2016 and February 28th, 2021. Today, the judge will review a settlement a decade in the making.
5: If we are walking away from this and this is a finality that, you know, we know that we fought till the very end for justice.
6: In February, WestJet offered to pay $4.5 million to class members, but admitted no liability under the terms of the proposed agreement. Lewis accepted WestJet's offer. Some class members did not. They will have 2 days to object in front of a judge who will ultimately decide if the case gets settled or goes to trial. Caroline Bargout, CBC News, Vancouver.
0: Turn to international news now as tensions rising again in the U.S.-Iran war. U.S. military fired on an Iranian oil tanker as President Donald Trump sought to pressure Tehran into reaching a deal to end the nearly 10-week-long conflict. Military said a fighter jet shot out the rudder of the tanker on Wednesday in

0: in the Gulf of Oman as the vessel was trying to breach the American blockade of Iran ports. The attack occurred as Iran and the United States are officially in a ceasefire. Donald Trump had threatened Tehran with a new wave of bombing if a deal isn't reached, one that includes the opening of the Strait of Hormuz. Officials and experts in Argentina are now scrambling to figure out whether their country was the source of a deadly hantavirus outbreak that has gripped an Atlantic cruise ship. Two Dutch tourists and one German woman died after testing positive for the Andes strain of the rare rodent-borne illness. Five others have fallen ill. None of the sick remain on board of the vessel. There are still 140 people, including four Canadians, on the ship, which has pulled up anchor from off of Cape Verde, is now sailing toward Spain's Canary Islands. Argentinian officials say it is possible a Dutch couple contracted the virus during a bird-watching outing before they boarded the ship. And finally, back here in Quebec, the co-owner of a restaurant in Montreal is still savoring the news these days after Hogan and Beaufort being among four restaurants awarded a prestigious Michelin star in the second ever guide for Quebec. Melissa Francois reports.
1: It's hard to believe what's happening right now.
2: Co-owner of restaurant Hogan et Beaufort, Mila Ryshkova, is standing near the fire stove, a key element behind their signature plates.
1: Most of our ingredients are cooked on fire, so you'll find elements in a cocktail, like a charred lemon that will be used in a cocktail.
2: Hogan et Beaufort received one Michelin star, along with Sushi Nishinokaze in Montreal, Le Clan in Quebec City, and Auberge Saint-Mathieu in the Mauricie region. The guide honors restaurants for their exceptional quality, consistency, and creativity. They can earn up to 3 stars, considered the highest honor any restaurant can achieve. Food critic and CBC contributor Alison Van Russell says it now places the province as a fine dining destination.
3: The whole province of Quebec is worth your attention, is worth you taking the time to travel everywhere in the province, in every single locations of the province, there is a good restaurant.
2: The Michelin Guide gave nods to 21 more restaurants this year, and foodies are wetting their palates, waiting to see who's next. Melissa Francois, CBC News, Montreal.
0: And that was your CBC News.
4: Thank you, Sean. Sean Lyons from the CBC Montreal Newsroom. Good morning. I'm Sean Henry. This is Daybreak on CBC Radio 1, the CBC News app, CBC Listen. It is Thursday, May 7th, and let's start with some weather warnings this morning. I'm sorry about that. I'm telling you right away, a frost advisory for Gaspé, Sherbrooke, and Quebec City. Also, the Quebec City region, we're thinking of thunderstorms possible this afternoon, which could produce small hail locally. So just be very aware of that. 8 degrees right now in Montreal. It's 5 in Quebec City. It's 4 in Sherbrooke. It's 4 in Mont-Tremblant. It is 10 degrees in Gaspé. Sean Lyons, Lita Polson, Blake Saraga here with us. Martina Fitzgerald, good morning.
5: Good morning.
4: How are you?
5: I'm okay. How are you?
4: Good. It's Thursday.
5: Yes, we're getting there. Yeah, and we're having a busy morning in the newsroom because there may be a worrying development in the hantavirus story. Oh. A flight attendant has now been hospitalized.

0: antivirus is spread person to person, but it takes more than just breathing the same air. It requires close, prolonged contact and bodily fluids such as saliva, but that's not what happened here. The flight attendant did have contact with a woman who ended up dying from the virus in South Africa. The woman had briefly boarded a
1: Baudet area just along the river, and it's a vehicle that spun out, and it was just, it's a speed-related issue and slippery conditions too, and quite a large truck. Now I'm getting more information too on it. So just be careful on the roads.
2: And transit this morning?
1: Great. Yeah. Actually, it is wonderful. I would save the best for last. Mm-hmm. The REM working very well this weekend. It will work very well for you. Remember, can I do a quick reminder about to carry south? Because that is really a serious closure coming up this weekend, Friday night to Monday morning. Right. To carry south closing from the Dakary interchange up to Jean Talon.
2: Right.
1: Replacing a big beam on one of the overpasses.
2: Right. And in that area, as we know, at all hours of the day is very, very, very busy. Seven days a week also, right? Yeah. It's not just during rush hour or Monday to Friday. I know I've gone to Royal Mount, for example, on a weekend, and you just kind of stand in the window in the passerelle, and you look at the traffic and you say, like, it's 12 o'clock. It's very busy.
1: But I like the passerelle. Yes. I always advise people don't. It's a great view.
3: It's
1: a
3: traffic. It's beautiful.
2: It's a sightseeing of Dakary. I don't know.
1: Whenever
2: I cross it, I just look over onto the Dakary. I'm like, oh boy, that is one place I would rather not be. It's stuck in traffic. It's mostly, it's southbound always, though. Every time I look down, northbound traffic, again, it's hit or miss. Sometimes there are places where it's busier, but generally I see the most congestion southbound.
1: Because of people trying to get off at Jean Talon. Mm. And they insist on getting off at Jean Talon. I finally figured that out. I broke the habit because it's a habit.
3: I always get off at Jean Talon.
1: Okay, a little bit farther along. Just get off at the next exit.
3: Okay.
1: Queen Mary and loop back. Or
2: that's the thing, though. After Jean Talon, there's not a lot.
1: No.
2: You're going a while before you get to the next exit.
1: So, it's in the left-hand lane. So that's what I figured out, you know. And sometimes I even, you know, end up a little bit farther along. Work your way back through different areas.
2: All right, noted. Thank you. Okay. 5:43, Blake Sragas here with Sports. What's happening in sports today?
3: Well, the Habs played last night in Buffalo, Sean, and not the result we were hoping for. The Habs ended up losing 4-2 to the Sabres. We're going to get into all of that. Yesterday, I did get a chance, though, to head over to Verdun to the auditorium, and I got to speak with some representatives from the Montreal Alliance.
2: Yeah, their season's starting off next Friday, right?
3: Exactly. They have a preseason game, actually, on May 9th. That'll kick off their season. I got to talk to the coach, the GM, a couple players. So we'll hear from a couple people over there, and we'll be talking Habs a lot today, of course.
2: That is another fun time, I should say, the Montreal Alliance. It's at Verdun Auditorium. It's close to the Metro. People walk in, have a good time. And it's you don't have to sit, which is nice. You can walk around during the game because the view is good no matter where you are.
3: 3,500 seats.
2: Yeah.
1: And they have great, you know, just entertainment.
2: Yes.
1: The whole
2: they have a lot to, exactly. That is right.
3: They really want to push fans to get more involved with the Alliance. It's a big priority for them. There are actually talks about, moving to a bigger stadium, but they really want to keep it concentrated, keep it as loud and as energetic as possible in Verdun.
2: Yeah, and it usually is. And that's a good thing. Like I said, you don't have to, you know, you have an assigned seat, but you don't have to stay in that seat. You can actually walk around and still see all the action. So we're looking forward to that. All right. Thank you, Blake. It's 5:44, and coming up on Daybreak, we are in Vaudreuil-Dorion this morning. The new branch of the REM rail network means bus routes directly to the four new stations when everything starts on May 18th. But that also means some routes, including one from Vaudreuil-Dorion that took passengers to Côte-Vertu Metro, well, it's in its final days. Residents are hoping that will change. They're hoping to extend that by a year. So we'll get into that in the 7 o'clock hour of the show. We'll head back on the island to Ahuntsic-Cartierville for the unveiling of a new transitional house. Sam Watts from the Welcome Hall Mission involved in that project. Now, this is the kind of project advocates want to see, this next step out of homelessness. We're going to get into that conversation after the 7:30 news. And in the last half hour of the show, the city is calling for help to fill potholes, and it's turning to the private sector. But a reminder, it's not turning to you, the individual citizen, to handle that.

0: The point person for that file with the City of Montreal will join us in the last half hour of the show. It's Louis Miranda, the borough mayor of Anjou. Quebec AM, it's been nearly 5 years since the Quebec government adopted a law aimed at helping Indigenous families find their loved ones who went missing in the medical system. But is the law working? We're going to hear from some families who use this legislation to find their siblings and find out where the law falls short. It is 5:46. The 2026 Michelin Quebec Guide Quebec is out. Two Montreal restaurants have received a Michelin star for the first time. Sushi Nishinokazi in Mile End. There's also Hukin in Beaufort in the Technopole Angus District. Leslie Chesterman is a chef. She's an author and food critic. She joins Sabrina Marindola on Let's Go to talk about this year's nominations. Sabrina asked her what first came to her mind when she hears Michelin stars.
1: When I was 23 years old, I worked in a Michelin star restaurant in the south of France, and they had one Michelin star, and they were working very hard to try to get two. So every single day, the word Michelin came up constantly, not just once, but it was the goal, the goal, the goal. And so I saw the stress. I saw how hard people were working, the sacrifices people were making, and I saw the standard that they were aiming for. Sadly, that restaurant, actually, with all that hard work and all the investment, never got their second star. And I think that the poor chef must be, you know, devastated. But, you know, it is something really integrated in the whole European upscale kitchens. And it's a word that comes up in France. They call it les macarons. They don't call it the étoile. They talk more macaron, trois macarons, deux macarons, un macaron. And it is a constant stress. And losing a Michelin star, I'm happy to see nobody lost a Michelin star this year. But losing a Michelin star, we're always talking about who gets them. But I'm always kind of looking at who lost one. In Paris, this restaurant called L'Ambroisie just lost one, and a lot of people say it is the ultimate French cuisine in the world, but actually they lost one because they changed chefs. So if they're changing chefs, stuff, reasons like that, you can lose a star.
2: Okay, let's get into a little bit of some of the prerequisites here. I mean, what does it take to get a Michelin star?
1: You know, Michelin puts out a great, you know, criteria. I would argue that I can't believe that that's just what they're talking about. They talk about things like a choice of ingredients, local ingredients, a personality of the chef, which I find very interesting because there are a lot of chefs with Michelin stars who have big personalities and some who have not so big personalities.
2: That's interesting to me, though, because the customer doesn't interact necessarily with the chef.
1: With the chef.
2: The back.
1: Well, I think the personality can also be expressed on the plate.
2: Yeah.
1: Or in the media. You know, if there's, the French say médiatisé, if he gets a lot of attention by the media, he or she. And I think that they make it quite clear in their criteria. They never mention the word service or wine list or these kind of things. I just cannot imagine that a restaurant, I've been to most of the restaurants here that have stars, and just one, Auberge Saint-Mathieu, which got one today, which I only heard great things about, but I have to go, you know, it's a little bit of a drive. But the service is always excellent. And there's no way that you could have a Michelin star without having great service, even if they don't mention it as one of the criteria.
2: Yeah, it kind of is an unwritten rule
1: that you have to have.
2: Yeah. A day like today, Leslie, I mean, is this a good day just for the Montreal culinary scene? Does it get everyone a buzz and everyone just excited about what we have to offer in our city?
1: I think one big thing that is lacking here is that in all cities where they have a Michelin guide, there is a ceremony. We do not have a ceremony here. I've heard rumors or, you know, discussions that it costs about $100,000 to have a Michelin ceremony, and that Montreal, that we don't want to pay that much. Already we paid to have the Michelin guide come here, which I think is a shame because a lot more excitement gets built up, but it's not like I have $100,000 in my pocket that I'm willing to throw at a party. You know, and also there are a lot of other things to pay for in this city, in this province. But so I think there is excitement. We just get a press release, so a lot of people talk about it. There is excitement, especially for those who end up with a star, and some people don't necessarily want a star. I always feel for the people who I think have major star potential who don't get one. Mm. I think there is no way we can not talk about a restaurant like Tokay, which has been at the top of so many lists for so many years. I mean, Tokay has been going since about 1993, I believe, when he first opened.
2: It's consistently on top list, too. It's there every year.
1: For a long, long time, they were really number one in all of these lists. And then things change and new people come up and new talent comes up and restaurants lose their groove a little bit, or their mojo, their restaurant mojo. So, you know, and other places are the hot places to go and all this. So the fact that they didn't get one again this year, I'm always surprised because I always think that Tokay has the structure of a Michelin star restaurant. They have a very big kitchen. They have a chef with a big personality.

0: And, you know, yet still there must be something. I'm not the Michelin inspector. I can't tell you why they didn't like it, but it's kind of every year we're like, well, what about Tokay, you know? And I wonder if 10 years ago, if Michelin was here, maybe they would have gotten it 10 years ago. Who knows?
1: In terms of, let's go over the two Montreal restaurants that got a star today, Sushi Nishinokaze and Hugin et Beaufort. Let's start with the sushi place. Eight seats.
0: Omakase, pure, beautiful. I was lucky enough to have somebody invite me, so I would like to make it very clear because I believe, I'm pretty sure it's about $450 per person, and then there are extras that you can have. So I had a very generous friend who invited me. And I would say that is a very pure, beautiful sushi experience. Eight seats. Yes, it is easier to serve eight people. Or maybe I think they don't just, maybe they do two services a night than a restaurant that has 100 seats for sure. But the purity, the quality of the ingredients, the quality of the ceramics that they have on the table are exquisite and so well deserved. And also that's a restaurant that could easily get two because that is the kind of restaurant that Michelin adores. And they could end up with two Michelin stars because it really is the top of the top.
1: And what about the other one, Hugin et Beaufort? This is in Rosemont, La Petite Patrie.
0: Yeah, Hugin et Beaufort just recently renovated their dining room. Did they do it because they were aiming for a Michelin star? Maybe. Marc-André Jeté, the chef there, worked with Patrice and Marie-Josée at many times. Les 400 coups, they worked together before. And so, you know, these are people who understand how Michelin works. You know, I would think that that's what he was aiming for, but he's always made beautifully prepared, immaculate French food, but Nouveau Québécois, we could call it, with local ingredients and very talented chef. I'm not surprised at all by it. I'm surprised a little bit because they don't do super fancy food. It's not really, really expensive. But on the other hand, when it comes to technique and perfection, they have it.
1: We're getting some of that on the text line that people don't necessarily want to have the super fancy food. I'm getting here on the text line someone saying, Imperial Portuguese, it's awesome. It should be on the Michelin star list. They are impeccable in service and everything is grilled on the charcoal and you get that real wood taste.
0: I love Imperio. It is probably my favorite Portuguese. I love Ma Poule Mouillée also. There are others that I really love, but I love Imperio. But what people really have to realize is that Michelin is really not about more casual restaurants, although they do have a category called recommended. So Schwartz's is on their recommended.
1: Yeah.
0: And there are more casual places, but I mean, they also can only get to so many places, but as great as Imperio is, it's not a Michelin style restaurant at all. And there are a lot of restaurants that are fantastic and not a Michelin style restaurant. So there's no shame there. They are fantastic.
1: I'm also getting a text message from Vass. This is another point of view saying it's great that Montreal restaurants get this credit, but these types of restaurants, they're usually very expensive. They're geared toward fancy haute couture and small portions. I prefer casual dining. Mm. You mentioned earlier, Leslie, like we pay, the city pays for Michelin to come here.
0: Absolutely.
1: Who is it for? Is it for the restaurant industry? Is it for tourists? Is it for locals?
0: It's for both. It's for all three. Sorry. When Quebecers are traveling, will they go to a Michelin starred restaurant that maybe is $300 per person? But when they're in Montreal, they don't want to pay that much. So it's good to have Michelin come here and say to people, that restaurant is expensive. And yet it is a really world-class restaurant. So it is for locals who want to eat well. It is definitely for the restaurant industry, the people who want to play the Michelin game, because this is a little bit of a game to want to get Michelin stars, work towards that. And definitely it attracts tourists for sure. And that was a big hesitation when people were talking about, do we want Michelin to come to Montreal or not? Michelin in a way is doing a little bit of the work for you or for the tourists. Is that they're kind of telling you where to go. I find the Michelin, you know, I am a very cheap diner. I love to cook. I don't go out very much. I love to be invited when people pay for the expensive sushi restaurants. But on the other hand, I do appreciate when I'm traveling to see, let's say, the recommended, or there's a great category in Michelin, which is the Bib Gourmand. And the Bib Gourmand is great value for money restaurants. And so I like having these places chosen for me. I remember I was in Salzburg years ago and they didn't have a Michelin guide. And I ended up using TripAdvisor and I ended up sitting in a restaurant surrounded by tourists. There was nobody Austrian in the place at all. And I was eating, you know, and so I think it is a boon to have this, especially at a time where restaurant critics in newspapers are more or less extinct.
2: That was chef, author, and food critic Leslie Chesterman. 5:55, Ontario folk musician Georgie Gordon just released his third studio album. It's called River Round. Here's a song off that record. It's called All the Fires.

0: Jordy Gordon with all the fires.
1: Exactly 5:58. We're sitting at 8 degrees in Montreal. A mix of sun and cloud. There's a 30% chance of showers this morning. Winds will pick up today in a high of 13 degrees. Clouds in the forecast this evening with a low of 4 degrees and the risk of frost. Quebec City, 5 degrees right now. A mix of sun and cloud. Showers beginning this morning. Risk of a thunderstorm this afternoon. And Environment Canada saying hail also possible and a high of 9 degrees. A few showers ending late this evening, then partly cloudy. Low of minus 1 with patchy frost. And there's a frost advisory in effect for Quebec City. Frost advisory also in effect for Sherbrooke and area. Sitting at 4 degrees right now, mainly cloudy with a 40% chance of showers. You're going to see some fog this morning as well. High of 9 degrees. Chance of showers this evening, low of minus 1 with patchy frost. Mont-Tremblant sitting at 4 degrees right now. Mix of sun and cloud with a 60% chance of showers and a high of 10 degrees. 10 degrees right now in Gaspé. Frost advisory as well. Rain should end this afternoon. Then a mix of sun and cloud. 10 to 15 millimeters of precipitation possible and a high of 13 degrees. Partly cloudy for tonight and a low of 3. Lita.
2: It's a nice drive. Overall, we still have that problem, though, on the 20 eastbound Rivière-Baudette area. As you head towards the Valleyfield cutoff, it's clearing away an accident. It is causing a little bit of a slowdown. And basically, Sean, that's because of people just staring and just drive right by.
1: All right. Thank you, Lita. Quick correction. Gaspé, it's a rainfall warning that's in effect. A rainfall warning is in effect for Gaspé.
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5: This is World Report. Good morning, I'm Martina Fitzgerald. Dutch officials say a woman is in hospital in Amsterdam showing signs of a hantavirus infection, but she was not on board the quarantined cruise ship. Dutch media are reporting she is a KLM flight attendant who had contact with a woman who died from the virus in South Africa. Health authorities are now reaching out to everyone who was a passenger on that flight and asking them to monitor.

0: monitor for symptoms. So far, there are 8 presumed or confirmed cases of hantavirus related to this outbreak. We are expecting an update from the World Health Organization in about 3 hours. The federal government is moving to change the process for approving natural resource projects, including pipelines. CBC News has learned Ottawa is going to propose changes that would make it faster and easier to get the green light. As Kate McKenna reports, it would apply to all projects, not just the ones on the government's priority list.
1: The Carney government is set to release a proposal to speed up natural resource projects and federally assessed projects like ports. It's the next step in its promise to have one review per project and to make final decisions within 2 years, including any proposed pipelines. Sources say Indigenous consultation would remain a requirement and environmental assessments will not be watered down. They say consultations are expected to be launched this week. The full proposal was not shared with CBC News. And sources say things are subject to change. But because this could be a comprehensive process change, the government is planning to consult before tabling any legislation. The federal government did pass a law last year called C-5, which allows lawmakers to overrule laws and regulations to fast-track projects deemed to be in the national interest. So far, they've named 15 projects, most of which were already underway. This new proposal is different in that it will affect all projects, not just the ones handpicked by government. Kate McKenna, CBC News, Ottawa.
0: There is even more finger-pointing happening in Alberta as that province works to get to the bottom of a data breach involving voters' personal information. The CBC's Julia Wong has more on the political fallout.
2: First thing I did was call Jason Kenney and warn him.
3: Alberta NDP leader Nahed Nenshi says he acted immediately after the party obtained a video it says shows an online meeting of a pro-separatist group demonstrating a database filled with the personal details of nearly 3 million Alberta voters. CBC News has not seen the video. Nenshi says former Alberta Premier Jason Kenney's name was searched and his personal information shown on screen.
2: Right. We're not exactly BFFs. But I figured he deserved to know.
3: Kenney posted on social media saying it's disturbing his personal information is broadly available and says he's retaining legal counsel. Meanwhile,
4: Order.
3: The issue dominated question period Wednesday. Nenshi, questioning Alberta Premier Danielle Smith on why UCP caucus staff at the meeting didn't alert police, and Smith on why Nenshi didn't reach out to the government when he found out about the database.
5: That's why he should have told us.
6: Why didn't the Premier's staff member tell her? Why didn't he tell anybody? And if he did tell the Premier and her chief of staff, why didn't they call the cops?
7: The member opposite should be ashamed of himself. People are sick of his antics. We know that he withheld this data because he wanted to turn it into a political stunt to play some kind of gotcha on the government.
3: Last week, a court ordered the voter database be pulled down. Both RCMP and Elections Alberta are investigating. Julia Wong, CBC News, Edmonton.
0: As the world waits to see if U.S. President Donald Trump can broker a deal to end the war in Iran, Israel is launching strikes on Lebanon. This despite a month-old ceasefire. Tom Perry reports from Jerusalem.
8: For the first time in weeks, Israel has struck the southern suburbs of Beirut. It's the first attack on the Lebanese capital since the ceasefire between Lebanon and Israel was reached last month. Israeli Prime Minister Benjamin Netanyahu announced on social media he had ordered the strike along with his defense minister. The target, Netanyahu says, was a senior Hezbollah commander. The Israeli military says Ahmed Ali Balut, the leader of the militant group's Radwan Force Commando Unit, was killed in the strike. Israel has been focusing its attacks on southern Lebanon. It's flattened several villages along the border and issued evacuation orders for several others as it targets Hezbollah fighters and infrastructure. The Lebanese Health Ministry says more than 120 people have died in Israeli strikes in the last week alone. On the Israeli side, the Israel Defense Forces says one of its soldiers was seriously injured by a Hezbollah drone strike, with three other soldiers suffering lesser injuries. As for the war in Iran, and whether the U.S. can reach a deal to end it, the Israeli Prime Minister spoke yesterday and said he's been in near daily contact with U.S. President Donald Trump. Benjamin Netanyahu insisting he and Trump share common objectives, the most important of which is to prevent Iran from developing nuclear weapons. Tom Perry, CBC News, Jerusalem.
0: Millions of pages of testimony, evidence, and emails, and only now are we seeing a purported suicide note from Jeffrey Epstein. It's part of the ongoing legal and political battles dogging U.S. President Donald Trump and his inner circle. World Report co-host John Northcott joins me now. John, the story behind this suicide note coming to light is complicated. Can you walk us through it?
4: Martina, Epstein's death in 2019 was ruled a suicide, but several weeks before that, he was found in his cell, unresponsive, with a cloth wrapped around his neck. Now, the man who was Epstein's cellmate claims that he found hidden in a book in the cell what could be a suicide note. A scrawled message says in part, "They investigated me for months, found nothing." It also says, "It is a treat to be able to choose the time to say goodbye." We're only now getting this potential piece of evidence because it was part of the legal case surrounding the cellmate, a man who is currently serving 4 life sentences for multiple murders. In the end, though, does this purported suicide note provide any more clarity around Epstein's death or about a life that still has so many questions surrounding it?
0: And John, questions continue to dog those who knew Epstein, including the current U.S. Commerce Secretary, Howard Lutnick. What can you tell us about that?
4: Martina, Canadian listeners will be familiar with Lutnick because of his combative approach to Canada and tariffs and trade. But yesterday, he was called before U.S. lawmakers behind closed doors to explain his relationship with Epstein and whether or not he disavowed him after his initial conviction. 2 very different interpretations emerge. Here's Democratic Representative James Wilkinshaw.
9: Epstein was so gross to him, so disgusting, that he wasn't willing to be in a room with them. But he was perfectly okay with his wife and family being in a room.
4: The Republicans described the testimony differently, with Representative James Comer defending Lutnick.
10: There's only so many questions you can ask Howard Lutnick, who had a property next door to Epstein in New York, but talked to him 3 times over a decade.
4: Martina, all these years later, clear answers in this case, still so hard to find.
0: John, thanks for this.
4: Thanks, Martina.
0: That is John Northcott in our Toronto studio. U.S. Secretary of State Marco Rubio is meeting with Pope Leo at the Vatican. There has been growing tension between the pontiff and the U.S. president. Donald Trump has been highly critical of the pope for comments on the war in Iran. Megan Williams has more from Rome.
11: U.S. Secretary of State Marco Rubio arrived at the Vatican today with an awkward assignment, smoothing things over after his boss picked a fight with the Pope. Relations have gone sharply downhill over the U.S.-led war with Iran, which Leo has strongly condemned. Trump then called the Pope weak and terrible for foreign policy. He also accused Leo of endangering a lot of Catholics and falsely suggested the Pope thinks Iran should be allowed to have a nuclear weapon. The Pope pushed back, restating the Catholic Church's opposition to nuclear arms and saying its mission is to preach peace.
12: And I always believe that it's much better to enter into dialogue than to look for arms and to support the arms industry.
11: For the Vatican, the concern goes beyond Iran, says expert Massimo Fagioli.
13: They are very concerned about what's happening also in Israel, in Lebanon.
11: And about the rapidly shrinking Christian population there, he says. Vice President J.D. Vance, who, after lecturing the Pope on theology, is notably absent from this visit. Fagioli says the meeting is also about reassuring conservative Catholic voters ahead of the U.S. midterms.
13: They are afraid of losing a certain number of Catholic voters.
11: Friday, Rubio meets with Italian Prime Minister Giorgia Meloni, who criticized Trump's attacks on the Pope last month. Trump later said he had once considered her brave, but was wrong. Megan Williams, CBC News, Rome.
0: That is the latest national and international news from World Report. I'm Martina Fitzgerald. This is CBC News.
14: Hi, my name is Justine. The first thing I like to do in the morning is snooze. 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
15: No snooze for me. Once the alarm goes off, I am up. That's it. Because if you snooze, well, if I snooze.
16: What about weekends?
15: No. Well, the alarm, there's an actual alarm, but I do set one for 5 just in case.
16: Okay.
15: But yes. And it's an actual alarm mostly on the weekend. But no, no snooze for me. Although I do have multiple, I have alarms that go off half hour.

0: time, just in case, like little time points, right?
1: It's very important.
0: It's like, yes, at this time you should be out the door kind of thing.
1: Yes.
0: 6:10, it is Thursday, May 7th. 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Hello to those watching on CBC Television this hour. We're sitting at 7 degrees, mostly cloudy skies in Montreal. Morin Heights at 6 degrees and mostly cloudy, 8 in Hudson. A new ombudsman report shows a striking jump in the number of Canadians who are unhappy with their telecom service. The CBC's Manjula Salvaraja looks at what's ailing the complaining customer, I should say. Crystal Lee Ramblican will stop by with business, talking about the Airbus deal, and Blake Saraga will be by with sports. The Habs, game one of round two, did not go well for the team. Lita.
1: We've got some good news. Anyone coming in from Rivière-Baudette, commuting onto the island of Montreal, no complaints now. Remove the big problem. The Metropolitan westbound, though, I was complaining about that one. It's very busy already. Imagine at this time, obviously, a lot of people did not hit the snooze button because they're on Met West from La Corneille through DeCary Interchange.
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2: And Sean, a number of families in the province still waiting for answers. This several years after a new law came into effect to help families of Indigenous people who were essentially lost in the healthcare system get some of those answers. We've got a special report coming up here at 6:30. Lots of other news to get to as well. Including ambulance technicians in the Laurentians and the Lanaudière, very unhappy with their working conditions, and several of them saying they plan to leave that sector sometime in the near future. And we're talking Michelin stars. The news came out yesterday that a number of new restaurants have their Michelin stars. So for all you foodies out there, we'll give you some details and we'll take you into one of those Montreal area restaurants coming up at 6:30.
0: Thank you. We're expecting a mix of sun and cloud for Montreal today. 30% chance of showers this morning. Winds pick up and a high of 13 degrees. Morin Heights, a mix of sun and cloud with a 60% chance of showers today and a high of 10 degrees. Both that, by the way, below average for this time of year. 6:12, customer complaints about the telecom industry are surging in Canada. That's according to a new report by the ombudsman on this sector. The most common gripe is billing issues, from monthly fees to roaming charges. The CBC's Manjula Salvaraja digs into the findings.
3: Over the past few years, share prices of the three biggest telecom companies in Canada are down. But something else in that industry is up. Complaints about phone, wireless internet, and TV services. That's from a new report by the Commission for Complaints for Telecom Television Services, the agency responsible for resolving disputes customers have with telecom companies. In its mid-year report, the CCTS says it's seen a 61% spike in complaints.
4: So the situation actually appears to be getting worse.
3: Dwayne Winsek watches the industry very closely. He's a professor at the School of Journalism and Communication at Carleton University and director of the Global Media and Internet Concentration Project. Nearly 80% of the complaints in the report are about five companies: Rogers Shaw, TELUS, Bell, Fido, and Koodo. The company with the largest market share in the industry leads the pack.
4: And that is definitely Rogers, accounting for over a third of the complaints. And if you bring its flanker brand Fido in, it's up to 45% of all complaints, down to just one company.
3: Winsek is a critic of the Rogers 2023 acquisition of its once rival, Shaw.
4: Look, in markets that are not ever going to be very competitive and responsive to consumer interests and innovation needs, the last thing that we need is to greenlight a major consolidation, the biggest acquisition in Canadian telecom history. Lo and behold, it went through, and here we are now, 3 years since the consummation of the deal. CCTS complaints off the charts.
3: The CCTS says the top issue it noted in the complaints was billing, especially incorrect charges for monthly service.
5: And out of nowhere, I got a $7 increase on my monthly bill.
3: That's journalist Peter Nowak on the Law Bites podcast, speaking about his own struggle to get a surprise charge removed. Nowak is an expert on the Canadian telecom industry and author of the newsletter Do Not Pass Go.
5: This was actually appalling. I called in and I couldn't get in touch with a human. Instead, I was sent a text message which basically sent me to a conversation with a bot, and the phone, and I was hung up on. And so I asked the bot for a human to call me, and they said the bot said it would. I did this on two separate occasions. No one ever called me.
3: Matt Hatfield says a part of the problem is the trend of these companies to employ more bots and fewer humans. Hatfield is the executive director of Open Media, a not-for-profit digital advocacy group.
6: I think it's a sign both of AI serving customers poorly and of the remaining humans, frankly, not having enough time to serve customers well.
3: He says Canadians find navigating telecom plans painful.
6: It's trying to get what they think is a good deal when plans are changing all the time and they can't get an honest answer from the provider on what the actual deal is. It's losing track of their plan for, you know, an extra 6 or 12 months and realizing, oh, my promo price had expired and I was paying some wild, completely unreasonable price for all this time.
3: Starting mid-April next year, telecom companies will need to notify customers when a time-limited promotion runs out. It's part of a new set of rules announced by the CRTC this year to bring customers some relief. Also in April 2027, customers will be able to cancel or modify their plans themselves online without having to call the company. Starting mid-June this year, customers don't have to pay extra fees to start, stop, or change a plan.
6: It's better than not doing anything, but this is the CRTC kind of smacking symptoms. The root problem is having too few companies with too much power over the consumer. What would actually fix it is if we just had 10 or 15 available telecom providers, and we could just go to the one that treated consumers well.
3: On the Law Bites podcast, Peter Nowak says he finally took his complaint to the CCTS. In its latest report, the agency says it has an 88% success rate at resolving complaints. It does recommend that customers try to resolve their concern with their service provider before filing a complaint with the CCTS. Dwayne Winsek wants to see bigger changes.
4: Other countries that do well basically stare reality in the face and act accordingly. That is, they realize that these markets are never going to be fully competitive, that they're always going to be oligopolistic, that is highly concentrated, and then they kind of put the regulatory pedal to the metal.
3: Meanwhile, the CCTS has some advice for customers. Check your bills regularly to see that the charges match what you were promised. For CBC Radio, I'm Manjula Selvaraja.
0: 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Daybreak text message line 514-566-9066. It's 6:18. Here's Lita.
1: Biggest concern right now, certainly not public transit working very well. Stalled vehicles again this morning around 15 southbound around the 440. Laurentian at the 440. We do have a stalled vehicle and left-hand lane. Watch out. People are spinning past it at this point. And Metropolitan westbound. Noticed one too around the Saint-Michel area. That one in the right-hand lane.
0: Thank you, Lita. 6:19, a new episode of The Dose is out on the podcast this week with Dr. Brian Goldman. Hantavirus infections in humans are rare, but the virus is in the spotlight. That's after three people died and several others became seriously ill. They'd been passengers on a cruise ship that had stopped in Argentina before traveling across the Atlantic Ocean. Infectious diseases specialist Dr. Zane Shagla explains where hantavirus is found and what that can tell us.
7: Hantavirus circulates locally. It's local to Canada and the United States. I will say most of the cases described in Canada over the last 20 years have been on the West Coast, particularly Alberta and British Columbia, a little bit in Saskatchewan and Manitoba, and only one case in the last 20 years that's actually been described on the east side in Quebec as compared. So, you know, A, it's rare, and B, you know, a lot of people come into contact with mice and mice droppings on a day-to-day basis. Considering maybe 150 cases over the last 20 years, it is exceptionally rare to acquire. Not impossible, but exceptionally rare.
8: What's the difference between new world viruses like in Canada and old world viruses, and what's the significance to the hantavirus story?
7: A hantavirus is a number of smaller different viruses that, again, have their ecologic niches. And so the old world hantavirus circulates through Europe and Asia, and you know, again, similar rodent-based exposure. The illness is very different, though. So people present with fevers, And then they can develop what we call hemorrhagic fever with renal syndrome.

0: home, but may develop a systemic illness, kind of feeling feverish, unwell, landing in hospital. They may develop kidney failure and low blood pressure from that kidney failure. And their platelets, kind of the material in their blood that stops bleeding, may drop. And so they may get bleeding complications from it. The mortality is there. It's about 5%, but generally people do improve with time. And that's kind of the classic description. In the New World, so in North America and South America, we see hantavirus leading to hantavirus pulmonary syndrome. And so this is a very different presentation. People present with, they get an acute kind of febrile illness, typical flu-like illness, but then rapidly progress into a respiratory failure. So their lungs fill up with fluid, they develop acute respiratory distress, they need to be hospitalized, and in fact, you know, need intensive care and, you know, even invasive life support measures to get through the illness, with unfortunately somewhere between a 35-40% mortality rate.
1: You can hear the full dose on the dose, the hopeful episode of The Dose with Dr. Brian Goldman. It's Thursday, right? You can catch that show on the CBC Listen app or your favorite podcast. And by the way, we also have our conversation with Dr. Carl Weiss. That's up on the Daybreak Listen page. It is 6:22. Crystal Lee Ramlikan is here with the Business Report. Good morning.
2: Hey, good morning, Sean.
1: The Canadian aviation industry, it's about to get a multi-billion-dollar boon. What other details do you have on that?
2: Yes, that's right. So Airbus Canada has signed a deal to supply Air Asia with a massive order of 150 of its Canadian-made A220 jets. So the agreement with the low-cost Malaysian airline marks the largest single firm order for the planes in the manufacturer's history. And as I'm sure you're aware, they are assembled there in Quebec, north of Montreal, in Mirabel. And the first aircraft is expected in 2028. So for more on how this deal is looking for the business, here's John Graddick, who teaches aviation management at McGill.
3: It's a very fickle business. And I think that, you know, we're seeing AirAsia is starting to park airplanes as a result of fuel problems these days in terms of availability and in terms of price. So they're adjusting it, that short-term reaction to what's going on in the industry. But they are a successful business. They are the largest ULCC, ultra-low-cost carrier in Asia. They've really built Kuala Lumpur Airport up as a super hub.
2: And the deal really underscores Quebec's role as a key hub in global aviation. So the French-owned company bought a majority of Bombardier's beleaguered C-Series program in 2018 and then rebranded as the A220. And Prime Minister Mark Carney, who spoke at the announcement yesterday, framed the deal as an example of the benefits that flow from diversifying trade beyond the United States. And he says the agreement strengthens links between Canada and Southeast Asian countries.
1: Thank you, Crystal Lee. We'll talk to you in the next half hour.
2: Okay, thanks, Sean.
1: That's Crystal Lee Ramlikan with the Business Report. Exactly 6:24, Blix Ragas here with sports, and the Canadians are in Buffalo for round two of the Stanley Cup playoffs. Game one was last night. Didn't bring the results Habs fans were hoping for.
4: And it's not a secret that the Buffalo Sabres had no issue scoring the puck this year, Sean. Last night, they picked up right where they left off against the Boston Bruins, where they won the series 4-2. Started scoring right away. It's about 4.5 minutes for Buffalo to score their first goal in the game yesterday.
5: Lane Hudson led Montreal in points in round one. He had six of them. Here's Benson with Doan. Score! Josh Doan, Sabres take an early lead in game one.
4: And Lane Hudson lost his footing. Zach Benson was able to get right past him in the neutral zone, leaving a two-on-one opportunity for Buffalo. And Benson found Josh Doan for an easy goal. Nothing that Jakub Dobish could have done on that one. Fortunately, you can't save them all, which you assume he can after the way that he's been playing in the first series especially, but no, you can't save them all. About 9 minutes later, with 7 minutes to go in the first, Buffalo scored again, another two-on-one opportunity. So Jakub Dobish not put in the greatest position in that first period. It's very hard to beat Jakub Dobish, but consistent two-on-one chances, you're gonna allow teams to score a goal or two when that happens consistently. And I was actually at the Casual Sport last night watching the game. It was a great ambiance, great environment. And fans looked a little defeated after being down 2-0 against the team that could really score.

0: But have no fear. Nick Suzuki was there to get one in for the Habs.
1: Caulfield, blocked by Malenstein. Swung low for Slafkovský to the net. Scores! Nick Suzuki and the Canadians cut the Buffalo lead in half.
0: All is well. The first line is back in action. Nick Suzuki scoring goals. And actually, Juraj Slafkovský sent him up there right across the net. There's three defenders in front of the goalie, and Slav was able to just squeak the puck to Suzuki. Beautiful goal there by the captain. The first line really, really needed that goal. He was at point blank range. That was with 35 seconds left to make it 2-1. Second period, the Habs had some life. One goal game after a really, really tough start, but the Sabres were not stopping. Another goal to make it 3-1. The puck was shot and it hit off the glove of Jakub Dobesh, similar to a goal that we saw last series against Vasilevsky, where he sort of just looked behind him and was like, there's no way that just went in. So same thing happened to Dobesh. About 5 minutes later, the Sabres got a power play and scored another goal. So it's 4-1. The Habs needed a goal from anyone at this point. So how about Kirby Dach?
1: Works it ahead. Buffalo gets out. Over Skeedy to Thompson. Back in. Kirby Dach. And Brian Dach.
0: And Kirby Dach's been razzling and dazzling these past couple series. Didn't have a great season, didn't have a great start to the postseason, but three big goals in the playoffs so far. Dach got tripped there, another rush, a one-man rush. He got tripped as he was shooting, was able to get the rebound in midair and shoot it with his backhand, beating the goalie top shelf. It was a really, really pretty goal to see. The Habs had a lot of scoring chances there. That was in the second period. Third period was tough. No scoring chances for the Habs, or they had scoring chances, but just couldn't get the puck in the net. Kirby Dach's goal was the last goal of the game, ended up being 4-2. And Tampa was a tough test for the Habs, but Buffalo is really a different beast. Here's Coach Marty St. Louis talking about the difference between the two teams.
2: Totally different kind of feel of the game than, you know, against Tampa. I felt our top guys got more touches in space and stuff, and that's what I liked, you know. And, you know, I liked that we battled, you know. It wasn't a start that we wanted in the game, in the series, but we're going to keep going.
0: He says the difference in this game was letting the game get out of hand a little bit too early.
2: You're not going to just dominate Buffalo the whole game. It's a game of momentum. And to make sure that when we lose the momentum, is to, you know, one, get it back as fast as you can, but two, don't get hurt too bad when that happens. And, you know, I feel that was the difference there in the game.
0: So Kirby Dach agreed with Marty St. Louis in the post game. A lot of the Habs felt that the momentum was given to Buffalo a little bit too early. And when you give a 2-goal lead to a team that could score so often like Buffalo, it's going to be hard to come back. And it was hard to come back for the Habs last night. 4-2, a final score. But the first line is activated. Like Coach Marty St. Louis said, there was a lot more space on the ice to work with. So there's things to look forward to for game two, which is going to happen on Friday, 7 p.m. Back at the KeyBank Center in Buffalo.
3: Thank you.
0: Thank you.

0: 6:29, we're expecting a mix of sun and cloud for Montreal. There's a 30% chance of showers this morning. Winds pick up and a daytime high of 13 degrees. A few clouds for tonight and a low of 4 with the risk of frost. Mourne Heights, a mix of sun and cloud with a 60% chance of showers today and a high of 10 degrees. Here's Lita.
1: If you're just heading out on the roads now, I'm heading in from Saint-Dorothée over the 13 southbound over the Louis Bisson Bridge. There's a bit of activity on the bridge. It appears to be a stalled vehicle. Things are backing up past the 440, but past that point, once you're over the bridge and onto the island, things are working very well for you. And if you are currently heading now down the 15, also a stall.
2: This is CBC News. Good morning, it is 6:30. I'm Sean Lyons with your CBC News from Montreal. Dozens of Indigenous families still waiting for answers. Nearly 5 years after the Quebec government passed a law aimed at helping people

0: people find loved ones who went missing in the health system. That law, known as Bill 79, allows families to access medical records of missing children. Well, today, more than 120 Indigenous families still looking for information for more than 220 children. As Franca Minyaka tells us in this special report, while the law has brought some closure, it has its limits.
1: I wonder if she's still alive.
2: It took more than 30 years for Norman A. Wapachi to find out what happened to his sister, Hattie. She was taken from her Cree community of Ouje-Bougoumou and hospitalized more than 250 kilometers away in Roberval, Quebec, when she was just a few months old. Her parents were told she had died, but they never saw her body. It was only after the government adopted Law 79 that Wapachi finally found her unmarked grave. But even today, questions remain.
1: I made a cross, and my dad helped me varnish it. We didn't know where to put it because we didn't know the exact spot where the body was.
2: Not knowing means Wapachi can't bring her remains home. It's a situation many find themselves in. Francoise Rupert-House with Indigenous-led organization Awashak has been trying to help them get answers. Rupert-House says a national law would help so many more families, as a lot of Indigenous children were hospitalized outside the province. Meanwhile, other families are left in limbo because their loved ones were hospitalized after the law's cutoff of 1992. Rupert-House wants to see the law expanded beyond that year. Franca Minyaka, CBC News, Quebec City.
0: In other news, police in Gatineau in western Quebec are investigating a pair of deaths in a local apartment, and they say it appears that a man killed his partner before taking his own life. It happened early yesterday morning in the Hull sector. The two people were found at around 2 in the morning and pronounced dead on the scene. If it was a case of death due to intimate partner violence, it would be the 10th such case so far this year in the province. A fire had also been set in the apartment yesterday. It forced about 20 other residents out of their homes. They're now in the care of the Red Cross. Quebec is pushing ahead with plans to protect a pair of ridings that are supposed to disappear before the next provincial election. Democratic Institutions Minister Jean-François Robert set to table a bill later this morning at the National Assembly. It's meant to preserve the ridings of Bonaventure in the Gaspé area, as well as Anjou-Louis-Riel in the east end of Montreal. The independent commission that reviews Quebec's electoral map slated them to disappear for demographic reasons. They're supposed to be replaced by two others in the Laurentians and in central Quebec. All the opposition parties agree with Roberge's future bill, except for Quebec conservative MNE Maïté Blanchette-Vézina. She says she's concerned about this and wants to look at the bill before making any sort of call. She's wondering, though, why the opposition parties all seem to be in favor of modifying the electoral map 5 months before the next provincial vote, pointing out that the independent commission was created to avoid any partisanship and political interference in the process. Minister Roberge's future bill could increase the number of ridings at the assembly from 125 to 127, so the MNAs could better represent citizens in those more populous ridings of the province. Some pharmacies in this province are going to be taking energy drinks off their shelves. Family Prix says they will only return if they're better regulated by the province. The Quebec Order of Pharmacists recommended the move for all of its members. Its president, Jean-François Desgagnés, says the drinks can be a public health issue.
3: You know, pharmacy is a place for health advice and safe medication use. Energy drinks can interact with some medication. This is especially important for young people who take stimulant medication for ADHD. So we believe today that these products should not be sold in pharmacy, and we're acting today because the risk can no longer be ignored.
0: There has been mounting pressure on officials to crack down on who can buy energy drinks ever since the death of 15-year-old Zachary Miron last year. He was on ADHD medication and had suffered heart problems after having an energy drink. And finally this morning, the city of Montreal ramping up its efforts to deal with a surge in potholes across the city. The mayor saying three new funding measures are on the way as one resident continues fixing the problem himself. Atafe Padidar reports.
4: The city says an unusually harsh freeze-thaw cycle has made this year's pothole season one of the worst in recent memory. Mayor Soraya Martinez-Prada says crews are dealing with thousands of potholes every week.
5: Recently, we numbered about 10 to 12,000 potholes a week.
4: She announced new funding, including $1 million more for boroughs, another million

0: for private contractors and targeted repairs on major roads. But she warns the problem won't be fixed overnight.
1: This is not magic wand. If citizens think that we can repair the potholes in the click of a button, it's not the case.
0: The situation has also pushed some residents to act. Contractor Saad Tikyut has been filling potholes himself, sharing the work online and responding to requests. He says he supports the idea of bringing in more contractors, but believes the work needs urgency.
2: It's emergency. If there are a pothole and somebody called me, I need to go now and fix it.
0: For his part, Tikyut says he plans to keep going until the city's streets improve. Atefe Padidar, CBC News, Montreal.
3: And that was your CBC News.
4: Thank you, Sean. Sean Lyons from the CBC Montreal Newsroom. Good morning. I'm Sean Henry. This is Daybreak on CBC Radio 1, the CBC News app, CBC Listen. It's 6:36, Thursday, May 7th, 7 degrees, mostly cloudy in Montreal, 6 in Morin Heights, mostly cloudy. It's 8 degrees in Hudson. And by the way, good morning to those watching on CBC television. The Daybreak text message line, it's always open, 514-566-9066. Coming up this half hour, a conversation about invasive species in the Montreal area with a conservationist who works in the LaSalle area of the St. Lawrence River. Crystal Lee Ramlikan will be back with more business news, talking about choices millennials are making with their money, some decisions that they're putting off, and Blake Saraga will be by with sports. Over to Lita Poulsen with the morning commute.
5: And not a bad commute if you're on the REM, for example, or the EXO trains, or the Metro, or bike routes. But we'll check in with our bike reporter just after 7 o'clock. We do have a lot of volume, though, traveling the Metropolitan this morning with one issue around St. Michel. They still haven't removed that stalled car. So the backup at this point is actually almost through the Anjou interchange because of that stalled car blocking two of the three lanes.
4: Thank you. Mix of sun and cloud. There's a 30% chance of showers this morning. Winds pick up today and a high of 13 degrees. A few clouds for tonight and a low of 4. Risk of frost for Montreal. Same forecast for Hudson. It's 6:38. Environmental organizations are trying to help manage invasive plant species across the province, including right here in Montreal. Tara Beaudoin is a project manager at the Conseil Régional de l'Environnement de Montréal. She says invasive plant species need to be taken seriously.
6: It is such a threat because it has high impacts on the economic and environmental and social spheres. For example, in Montreal, we might believe that because it is an urbanized island, we don't have this problem, but we are home of more than 50 invasive exotic plant species.

0: Good morning.
1: Good morning.
0: So when we say invasive species, what do we mean?
1: Well, what we really mean is that they haven't adapted yet, simply. Most of them will be non-native, so we call them exotic. So basically not endemic yet, not native, not adapted, and just something to be. We tend at Héritage Laurentien to be looking forward a sort of working biodiversity. So we'll be doing anything that's possible to make an area be functional, being healthy. And that means that the plants are working towards having different types of, say, animals being all right with the area. What people can do is, first of all, be aware, maybe even get interested into this. So there's a lot of documentation. We just had Tara Baudouin speaking before. She works at Lacre Montréal. So they're quite interesting. That means it's the Conseil Régional de l'Environnement, and they campaign into education about these types of plants. So there's a lot of information, especially on the internet, that people can get. And from this, they'll decide, okay, so either I think there's an invasive species, say, on my land. What can I do? How do I act with this special type of plant? Because each one of them has got their way.
0: When do they become a threat to native plants and animals?
1: Well, that's a quite interesting point. So when they're around and they're just basically acting on a land that's been maybe destroyed by humans beforehand, so say in infrastructure next to roads where nature isn't working anymore, they can be annoying, these types of plants, but I really believe that they're showing us a problem. They're saying, look, this area is not good for native species. There's no specialized plant that will want to go and thrive there.
0: Right.
1: So they're sort of pointing in areas. That's quite interesting. Now, when they become a bit of a problem is when their presence is really against the presence of a native species, and especially one that's quite rare. So, for example, in my case, we're taking care of a conservation plant on an island that's just out from Verdun-Lasalle area. And on this island, around the island, you'll find a quite rare American water willow. So it's a small water plant that grows around, and they're quite rare now. There's only 3 places in Quebec left. And we've had in the last 10 years to fight phragmite, which is the typical invasive one, that was sort of taking the place and threatening an already rare species. So we acted in different ways, and we do so with different plants in different places in the borough. But mostly it's just really all about exactly which plant we're talking about.
0: Right.
1: And that's all about education and getting to know how to do with every one of them.
0: What measures then should be taken to tackle this problem?
1: Well, yeah, and that's the thing. It's really that's where it gets complex. But maybe I can share a little bit of a story with it.
0: Sure.
1: About it. Just last week, we're speaking with elected officials and people from the borough, people that live here, and they were asking out a question just about how to deal with the phragmite, which is the typical one. And first off, the first thing I mentioned was, well, we need to love them. We need to fall in love with them.
0: No.
1: And they're like, oh, how come? Why? How? Yeah. And I just said, well, that's the thing. These plants are most of the time showing us places where we'll need to either accept them, because these non-native plants, we call them exotic, but they will become endemic. They will eventually find their way. So we just have to sort of move around and accept the fact that they're not going away. And that's the first main thing to do.
0: Right.
1: And then eventually, if we decide in an area that they need to be controlled, one good thing to do is to check with the local nonprofit, just like us. So environmental local nonprofit will know how to do. It'll be the best way to really end up having like better days, better tomorrow.
0: Yeah.
1: But one thing that's for sure is they might be invasive, they'll adapt, but they're not going away.
0: Okay, they're not going away. That's the message there. So for people who want to be careful not to accidentally plant or spread an invasive species, what should they know?
1: Well, really, when the beauty of a plant is the first thing that gets you to choose a plant, say for gardening reasons, maybe we're not there anymore. Maybe we'll have to really love native species, take care of choosing them properly when we're at our gardening center.
0: Yeah.
1: Choose them to go in our garden, in our life. And maybe politically, one thing that could be great is that as more and more politicians get to know these

0: issues, maybe throughout laws, we can make sure that gardening centers don't always put ahead plants that are basically non-endemic. So in the end, choices should be made so that native adapted species should already always be first choice, whatever we do. In those centers.
1: Dwayne, before you go, do you think politicians and decision makers have enough information on this issue?
0: More and more, but some of them, it always ends up about how much they care. Information is there. There's so much information about so many things, but then it's all about how much they care. And then it's all about how people vote also, because if they vote about if they vote for people that care about this, well, then we're going in for a better future. And if not, it goes the other way.
1: All right. Thanks for joining us this morning.
0: Have a good time.
1: That is Dwayne Boisclair, the Director of Conservation and Héritage Laurentien. It's 6:47. Here is Lita Poulsen with the Morning Commute.
2: And Shauna is just flipping through all the REM stations. Everything's working very well. And actually, I had a comment for someone that it's very smooth this morning. And a nice look over the Champlain Bridge. Traffic is building at the base of the Champlain Bridge, but still pretty good. Even the Mercier Bridge this morning, pretty good. It's not perfect, but Metropolitan, that's our hotspot this morning. And it's busy all the way from Anjou, off and on through the Carry interchange. Several problems. One is in the traditional area where someone stopped off and just stopped at St. Croix. Hopefully emergency vehicles will help them out soon.
1: Thank you. 6:48, governments around the world are considering banning youth from accessing social media, including here in Canada. Australia, as you probably know, recently blocked teens under 16 from using major platforms. And Manitoba's premier, Wap Kanu, says his province will implement a similar move, though there are a few details at this point. But what do teens want? The CBC's Steph Thomas spoke with teenagers about how social media impacts their lives and what they think of banning it.
3: I think I was in grade 6 and I was even late to the game because I remember like being jealous of all my friends having like Snapchat and Instagram. But I think it benefited me because I think that there's a lot of like bullying that goes on social media.
4: What do you think is the benefit or disadvantage of having 16-year-olds not on social media anymore?
5: I think that would be great because young kids are kind of very susceptible to stuff that they see online. There is a lot of pressure, I would say, online to kind of be perfect. You see a lot of people with all these great things, and then you kind of feel a certain pressure to be that way, even though it's not normal. So I'd say with young kids seeing so much of that, it would be beneficial for them to kind of have a ban or a limit.
6: I think it's valid. I think people need to get off their phones, but it's pretty fun. So like you kind of like it's, I don't know, it's pretty addictive, obviously, so everyone's on it, but it should be reduced. Maybe not fully taken away, but definitely reduced.
4: Yeah, what are some of the impacts that you see social media having on your friend group, on maybe your younger siblings?
6: Well, on like a beautiful day like today, like sometimes we'll just be sitting inside, and I think a lot of my friends try to avoid it and stay outside and like get doing stuff rather than sitting on their phones and just sitting in the basement, you know? Like, I try to put it away. Like, I try to just leave the phone inside and then go outside. Like, we usually kick the soccer ball around, play with some footballs, like, out of sight, out of mind.
4: What do you think about social media bans for young people?
7: I think it's a really good idea. Personally, I've always kind of thought that, like, social media has definitely affected young people, especially growing up with it. We've kind of never had a life without social media and like the internet, so it's definitely affected the way that we socialize with each other and like how we learn and go to school. It's very hard to like stop using your phone. It's just because it's such like a daily part of our life. It's like on us all the time. It's gonna be like so hard to, you know, like not think about it.
1: That was the CBC's Steph Thomas talking to high school students. 6:50, Crystal Lee Ramlakhan is back with more business news. Good morning.
8: Hey, good morning, Sean.
1: Crystal Lee, millennials are postponing major life milestones. That's according to a new report from StatsCan. What else can you tell us about it?
8: Yes. So this study examines living arrangements and home ownership across three generations. So millennials, Gen X, and baby boomers when they were ages 25 to 39. And StatsCan says housing affordability is a concern for many younger Canadians and that home ownership rates have been declining since 2011, while rental markets have posed financial challenges for young renters in recent years. So it found in 2021,

0: One, the proportion of millennials who were living with at least one parent was nearly twice that of baby boomers in 1991. And the proportion of millennials living with their parents was highest in places like Toronto and Vancouver, the two most expensive housing markets. And as more young adults lived with their parents longer, millennials had a lower rate of home ownership in 2021 than their Gen X counterparts in 2006 and baby boomer counterparts in 1991. So the decrease in the home ownership rate for millennials was most pronounced in places like Halifax, Toronto, Winnipeg, and Vancouver. And, you know, the cost of housing in Canada has skyrocketed relative to wages over time. So, for example, lower end homes have increased by more than 200% since 2024, while young dual earner household incomes grew by just 76% during that same time period. And that's according to a recent CBC News analysis. And even though house prices have begun to dip, it hasn't so far been enough to let a lot of first-time home buyers into the market.
1: Krista Lee, there is a cottage cheese shortage right now.
0: Yes, you know what? Demand is surging amid this protein craze. Everyone's crazy about protein these days.
1: Yeah.
0: You know, last month it was cucumber prices and last year it was matcha shortages. And yeah, now some Canadian consumers online are shocked at the price of cottage cheese, with some saying they can't even find it on store shelves anymore. So the fresh, lumpy, protein-rich cheese consisting of moist curds was, you know, very much considered a diet food in earlier decades when it was paired with things like fruit and marketed as a low-calorie option. But then it kind of went out of fashion as other foods like Greek yogurt, smoothies, and protein bars took over. But yeah, recently that's changed. So cottage cheese is in the midst of a revival, thanks in part, of course, to social media. And as I was saying, that ongoing protein craze, which has consumers looking for, you know, easy ways to add more protein to their diets. So on TikTok, which features more than 113,000 videos with a cottage cheese hashtag, influencers are posting recipes for, you know, things like cottage cheese toast three ways, viral sweet potato cottage cheese bowls, and high protein cottage cheese ice cream even. And on Pinterest, Canadian searches for cottage cheese recipes have been trending for a year, but started really skyrocketing in January. And like I said, all that demand is contributing to supply issues and price increases on Canadian grocery store shelves. And Canadian cottage cheese production did actually jump 20% from December 2023 to December 2024, which is the most recent monthly data available, according to StatsCan. And other dairy products, by comparison, stayed mostly flat or even dropped slightly in that same time period.
1: I'm guilty of getting into the cottage cheese craze. It's hit or miss. There's some recipes on Instagram that I've seen and I've tried them. They didn't work. Putting them in a shake is safer. You can't go wrong when you put it into a shake. Although, depending on what you mix it with, it doesn't always taste all that good. But
0: yeah, anyway. kind of like Greek yogurt. So are you more sweet or savory?
1: Sweet. But for the shake, sweet. Has to be a little sweeter. Yeah. Has to be sweeter with the shake, but savory for everything else. But I haven't bought cottage cheese in a while, so maybe I'm not panicking maybe as much as other people are.
0: And I know some people even have like preferences for what brand they like.
1: Like,
0: oh, the curds are bigger in this one or that one or whatever, smoother. So yeah, I mean, I remember my parents growing up eating cottage cheese with just like plain pepper on it. And I used to think it looked so awful. But now I'm like, I'm into it because I love cheese of all kinds.
1: There you go. I actually don't like cheese very much. Cheese alone, no, is not a thing. It has to be on something or in something. Otherwise, I'm not going to eat it. There you go. We'll talk to you tomorrow.
0: Talk to you tomorrow.
1: Yeah, picky eater, I know. 514-566-9066 is the Daybreak text message line. Blake is here with sports and the CEBL, which of course stands for the Canadian Elite Basketball League. The season starts next week and the Montreal Alliance are looking to take things to a new level this year.
2: Yes, they are. I had a chance to meet Coach Jermaine Small for the first time yesterday. I sat in on a little press conference. The Alliance were 9-16 last year, making the playoffs, but didn't finish with the result they were hoping for. Now Jermaine Small is back with his second season with the team. He recruited some returning and new players, and Small and the Alliance are looking to start their season strong and make some serious noise in the CEBL. Last year, a lot of players came in late. They were in and out and left early. This year, they're focusing on continuity.
3: First of all, we had guys that wanted to come back. So it's like last year, we're kind of building from scratch. This year, we like these are the four guys that want to be back. So we just kind of build through that, and just, you know, like the chemistry is the hardest part to build through that. But, you know, like I said, there's road trips. There's lots of different things where they can build chemistry. And for us in the roster, it's just, you know, like you want to have guys that understand and played in this league already.
2: So Coach Small is bringing back some players like Quincy Guerrier, Guillaume Bucard, and Ben Stevens. All these guys played some really, really good basketball last year, and they recruited a bunch of talent from Montreal as well. So here's Coach Small talking about a lot of people players coming to Montreal and what it's like to play in Montreal.
3: You know, the biggest part for the Montreal guys is, I mean, besides the pride, is like a lot of them were saying last night, like they haven't played in front of their family since high school. So it wasn't us selling them, look, like, you know, like the Lions are here, you should play. It's more of them like, I want to take this opportunity to play for my friends and family. Even for the guys in the U.S. that play overseas in Finland or wherever, this is an opportunity that their family or friends or their wife can come see them play. It's a 2-hour flight. So that's a big part of it. And that's why this league is really good.
2: Lots of young talent in the CBL this year. The Montreal Alliance have a lot of players coming from NCAA, Europe. It should be a really, really fun season. The first regular season game is actually Friday, May 15th against the Scarborough Shooting Stars. That's going to be at 7:30 on the 15th at the Verdun Auditorium. But before that, for the first time ever, they're getting some official preseason action against the Ottawa Blackjacks on May 9th. So that should get them going to start the season.
1: Thank you.
2: Thanks, Sean.
1: It is exactly 6:58. Sean Lyons is here with news headlines.
4: And Sean, lots of news to get to this morning. We're going to take you up to the Laurentians and Donaudière, in fact, where ambulance technicians say they feel overworked and underappreciated. We'll be hearing about a special survey carried out by their union, saying that a number of them are planning to leave that profession in the years to come. A special report is coming up on that. Also in the news this morning, we are hearing about energy drinks, a story that came out yesterday, and we're hearing from local officials in the system, one chain of pharmacies pulling energy drinks from their shelves. They say until those drinks are better regulated, especially when it comes to how young people can access them. And we've told you yesterday as well about the Michelin stars being handed out to four more restaurants in the province, and they're all celebrating. We're going to take you inside the kitchen of one of those restaurants right here in Montreal, and how the news is landing that they've gotten one of those prized Michelin stars. We'll also hear from experts in the sector saying that this really does put Quebec even more on the map when it comes to, well, getting those taste buds out and about. More news coming up at 7:30.
5: We've got a delay right now on the 20 westbound in Les Cedres, and that's due to Saint-Ferréol, and that's due to a big accident. Oh boy, take it easy out there. That's the first big problem that we have this morning. Other than that, it's basically in pretty good shape. You have delays over the Bisson Bridge due to earlier problems, but really, Sean, it's not a bad drive with the exception of that accident.
1: Thank you, Lita. This is Daybreak on CBC Radio 1, CBC Listen. I'm your host, Sean Henry. You can also download the CBC News app and listen to us on the go. Several bus routes will be redirected to REM stations in about 10 days, specifically the A3 branch of the REM. And not everyone is happy about that. We'll take that conversation to Vaudreuil-Dorion after World Report. Weather-wise, we're looking at a mix of sun and cloud, 30% chance of showers this morning, winds pick up, and a high of 13 degrees.
6: This is World Report. Good morning, I'm Martina Fitzgerald. The Dutch cruise ship at the center of a Hanta virus outbreak is now heading to the Canary Islands. But there are reports of more possible infections among passengers who disembarked earlier in the voyage and among those who were never on the ship. So far, there are 8 confirmed or presumed cases, but there are concerns that may grow. The CBC's Crystal Gumansing is following developments this morning. Crystal, we're now hearing of a KLM flight attendant who has fallen ill. What more can you tell us about that?
7: Yeah, that flight attendant is in hospital in Amsterdam with symptoms of hantavirus. The Dutch Health Ministry says the flight attendant was on the same plane as the 69-year-old woman who died in Johannesburg. Now, the airline KLM put out a statement saying that the 69-year-old was on one of their planes, but only briefly. She was not permitted to fly because of her state of health. Now, health authorities are now reaching out to everyone who was a passenger on that flight and asking them to monitor for any possible symptoms.

0: We're also hearing reports of two people in Singapore who were on that cruise who aren't well.
1: Yeah, so there's two individuals aged 67 and 65. They are currently in isolation with hantavirus tests pending. They will, however, regardless, be kept in quarantine for at least 30 days. Both of those people were on the ship at the start of the voyage from Argentina on April 1st. The Communicable Diseases Agency says they were also on the same flight as that 69-year-old woman from St. Helena to Johannesburg.
0: Thanks very much, Crystal.
1: You're welcome.
0: That is the CBC's Crystal Gamansing in London. The federal government is moving to change the process for approving natural resource projects, including pipelines. CBC News has learned Ottawa is going to propose changes that would make it faster and easier to get the green light. As Kate McKenna reports, it would apply to all projects, not just the ones on the government's priority list.
2: The Carney government is set to release a proposal to speed up natural resource projects and federally assessed projects like ports. It's the next step in its promise to have one review per project and to make final decisions within 2 years, including any proposed pipelines. Sources say Indigenous consultation would remain a requirement and environmental assessments will not be watered down. They say consultations are expected to be launched this week. The full proposal was not shared with CBC News. And sources say things are subject to change. But because this could be a comprehensive process change, the government is planning to consult before tabling any legislation. The federal government did pass a law last year called C-5, which allows lawmakers to overrule laws and regulations to fast-track projects deemed to be in the national interest. So far, they've named 15 projects, most of which were already underway. This new proposal is different in that it will affect all projects, not just the ones handpicked by government. Kate McKenna, CBC News, Ottawa.
0: Mexico is launching a trade mission to Canada. It involves hundreds of businesses and meetings over the next couple of days. Mexico and Canada are looking to strengthen bilateral ties ahead of this summer's CUSMA review. The CBC's Jorge Barrera is in Mexico City speaking to some of the executives involved.
3: We want to open the doors with different Canadian companies that are interested.
4: Luis Arzani is Chief Commercial Officer for Group Express International, a logistics company, one of 240 Mexican businesses in Canada, for a two-day trade mission starting today with stops in Toronto and Montreal.
3: That's the potential of this mission, that we can try to find a way to integrate directly Canada and Mexico.
4: The visit follows a Team Canada mission to Mexico in February. This round will see Mexico's Secretary of Economy, Marcelo Ebrard, meeting with Canada-U.S. Trade Minister Dominic LeBlanc for Canada-U.S.-Mexico agreement talks.
5: I think they can confirm that this North American trade agreement should prevail.
4: Armando Ortega was a Mexican negotiator during North America free trade agreement negotiations in the 1990s. He says bilateral trade has yet to reach its full potential.
5: The fact that Mexican capital starts to invest in Canada, in my view, will be a game changer.
4: Fernando Vargas, CEO of digital services firm Bloom White Label Partners, says stronger ties between the two countries can create stability in turbulent economic times.
6: Both countries are very interested in working with each other.
4: Mexico's Secretariat of Economy says there are about 1,800 meetings planned over the two-day visit. Jorge Barrera, CBC News, Mexico City.
0: Israel is defending its decision to strike Beirut's southern suburbs. Yesterday was the first time the Lebanese capital has been hit since the April ceasefire began. Crews are clawing through the debris of a leveled apartment building. The airstrike in a busy residential area of Beirut targeted a commander of Hezbollah's elite Radwan force. Israeli officials say the operation was necessary to stop planned attacks on their troops. However, the move is being viewed as a major escalation and a clear violation of the month-old truce. A class action lawsuit alleging WestJet did not have adequate harassment procedures and protocols is returning to court. It was put on hold in February when the judge said the plaintiffs did not have enough time to review the terms of the proposed settlement. Caroline Bargoot has more on what the court will hear today.
7: You're fighting against Goliath here, and that's certainly what we experienced.
8: Mandalena Lewis is the lead plaintiff in a class action lawsuit involving a

0: about 3,500 female flight attendants. She claims she was sexually assaulted by a WestJet pilot on a layover in Hawaii in 2010. The lawsuit alleges the airline failed its female employees by not having adequate anti-harassment policies in place between April 4th, 2016 and February 28th, 2021. Today, the judge will review a settlement a decade in the making.
1: If we are walking away from this and this is a finality that, you know, we know that we fought till the very end for justice.
0: In February, WestJet offered to pay $4.5 million to class members, but admitted no liability under the terms of the proposed agreement. Lewis accepted WestJet's offer. Some class members did not. They will have 2 days to object in front of a judge who will ultimately decide if the case gets settled or goes to trial. Toby Goldback is an assistant professor at the University of British Columbia Peter A. Allard School of Law.
2: The class action mechanism has really taken on this role of addressing social justice issues where the regular, you know, criminal law track or civil litigation has not been adequate to deal with these issues.
0: Goldback says cases like this should send a message to companies that there will be repercussions if they don't take sexual harassment seriously. Caroline Bargu, CBC News, Vancouver.
3: Workers at a private Nova Scotia company responsible for caring for some of the province's most vulnerable people are speaking out. They say longtime staff are leaving, furious their employer told them for years their wages were non-taxable. They're also worried the company is hiring replacement workers who can't do the job. Shana Luck has this CBC News investigation.
4: There are a critical number of people who are quitting.
5: Steve Keddie has worked at Arden Professional Client Care in Nova Scotia's Annapolis Valley for 7 years, but plans to leave. Across the province, Arden workers are responsible for more than 50 adults with disabilities and children in government care. Each client is placed in a house, generally with two staff, 24/7. Arden sources say it's around-the-clock emergency care for clients with issues like extreme schizophrenia and nonverbal autism.
4: Violence, you encounter people, you know, are highly agitated.
5: Recently, a CRA audit caused turmoil among workers. They say for years, the company suggested they were like foster parents and their wages weren't taxable. The company even stated that in letters to the workers. But the CRA audit revealed that was wrong. In recent weeks, many workers have left, fearing financial ruin. NDP MLA Kendra Coombs says she's heard from at least 15 who stayed and are working overtime to fill gaps.
6: Oftentimes without breaks, I've heard like 36 hours without a break.
5: Finding qualified replacements is a problem, says Keddie. Keddie says until now, experienced workers kept things on the rails.
4: If you bring someone in brand new who hasn't been in those situations, it's, you know, can potentially be dangerous.
5: The province said it follows up and corrects anything that could affect safety. It doesn't plan to bring in stricter licensing or training standards for Arden because it's considered temporary care. Arden declined to comment on the workers' concerns. Shana Luck, CBC News, Halifax.
3: And that is the latest national and international news from World Report. 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I'm Martina Fitzgerald. 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
1: 7:10. It is a Thursday, May 7th. I'm Sean Henry, your host here on Daybreak. We're sitting at 7 degrees, mostly cloudy skies in Montreal, Morin Heights. It is 6 degrees with mostly cloudy, also 6 degrees in Hudson. Maybe some of you are on bus route 40 right now on your way to Côte-Vertu Metro. You know that bus route is in its final days because all the bus routes in Vaudreuil-Dorion will be redirected to the REM station, and there's some people who aren't happy about that. So we're going to have that conversation in the next few minutes. First, over to Lita Paulson and with the morning commute.
2: Looking at all the different buses and trains, everything functioning very well this morning. We still have that problem, though, and they said they're just around the toll area along the 20 where we have an accident, still clearing that one out of the way.
1: Sean Lyons is here with news headlines.
3: We're going to take you to the Laurentians, where some paramedics in the area say they feel overworked and underappreciated. Several even saying they may be leaving that profession sometime in the next few years. We're going to hear a special report from Andy Bennett up in that sector of the province. We're also talking

0: this morning about pharmacists who are continuing to call for more regulation when it comes to energy drinks, specifically when it comes to access for young people. Already a chain of pharmacies in Quebec has decided to go ahead and take those drinks off the shelves. And, you know, some rock climbers out there, you try to find a nice place to go, and there is one out in the eastern townships near Coaticook. But now there's a warning that you're not alone anymore because a pair of nesting peregrine falcons have taken up residence. And, well, you know, sometimes maybe... good to stay out of the way. So I'll bring you some details on that. It's all coming up at 7:30.
1: Oh, yes, definitely. Thank you, Sean. A mix of sun and cloud from Montreal. There's a 30% chance of showers this morning. Winds pick up today and a high of 13 degrees. There's a 60% chance of showers for Morne Heights today and a high of 10 degrees. It is 7:12. Residents and politicians in Vaudreuil-Dorion recently launched a petition to save a popular bus route. Bus Line 40 connects the Vaudreuil-Dorion train station to the Côte-Vertu metro station. It will be canceled when the REM opens its new branch. The petition asks that the line be continued for at least another year. Massouane Habadash lives in Vaudreuil-Dorion and is an urban planning student at Université de Montréal. He signed a petition on the National Assembly's website and joins us on the line. Good morning. Thank you for talking to us.
2: Hi, good morning. How are you?
1: Good, good. How will the elimination of Bus Route 40 affect your commute?
2: It's going to be very difficult for the people in the area because before the suppression of the 40, example, to Vaudreuil, to Côte-Vertu, the time was 30 minutes to get to Côte-Vertu. Now it's about 3 or 4 times more to get to Côte-Vertu. So if you do the calculator of time in the EXO website, it takes about 2 hours to get to Côte-Vertu. So it's a bit ridiculous because the REM, it's easier to get to downtown, but it's the people don't only go to downtown. So I think about the people who work in Saint-Laurent or the people who... go to Saint-Laurent College or Vanier College or just work in the West Island, it's going to be more difficult for them to get there.
1: Well, what about you? How will you get school? We said that you're at Université de Montréal, and as you pointed out, this is an EXO bus route 40 that goes to Côte-Vertu. How will you get to school?
2: Yeah, I'm taking the 40, so I'm a bit lucky. So the REM, we have a station close to the university, so the Édouard-Montpetit station.
1: Yes.
2: But it's still going to take a bit more longer. For example, for me, it's about an hour and 30 minutes to get over there. And the big problem is the reliability of the REM. So we hear it most of the time on the news that sometimes the service is not working. So when we don't have service, what the people do? You need to take 3-4 buses to get to your destination or take the train. But the train, the schedule is only on the morning and on the evening.
1: Yeah. And when you say and it'll take you an hour and 30 minutes, do you mean it will take you an hour and 30 minutes to get to Université de Montréal? Or
2: yeah.
1: Okay. And compared to what now?
2: For now, it's about an hour.
1: Okay, an hour. So it's an extra 30 minutes on your commute. What about the cost to travel or to commute to Université de Montréal and Vaudreuil-Dorion?
2: For the cost, it's more of a cost of time than anything because the bus pass is the same. For example, for me, I'm paying the monthly, so it's going to stay the same. But it's more a cost of time than a cost of money.
1: Sure. And the petition asks for the line, Route 40, to be continued for at least another year. What will that do if it's extended or continued for at least 1 year?
2: I think it's going to be nice. It's going to be good for the people. So like this, they still can have 2 or even 3 options with the train. And after that, they know what's the best. But a year is not enough. They should keep the bus line. Because people are use it, and if you take it in the morning or in the evening, it's always full. And even people from Montreal who works here in Vaudreuil, they take this bus. So it's a service that we need. So I don't understand why they take it off. And example, the West Island, they kept the STM kept the 470. So I don't know why EXO take off the 40s. So,
1: Right. And, you know, we are going to get to what EXO says in just a moment. But the headline is that they are focusing on their bus redesign, and the routes are all going to

0: two REM stations. And they say they're doing all of this in the midst of budget constraints. What's your reaction to that?
1: Yeah, I understand the budget restriction, but before that, we have a network that was working. So people was just asking for a more frequency. So why spend a ton of thousands of dollars to redesign everything that you can just use this money to add more frequency? So I understand to connect to the REM, but the people, this is not what they need. So if you see the people in the area, it's not everyone that's working a 9-to-5 shift.
0: Right.
1: It's not people are not working only to downtown. And the people who work to downtown are taking the train already, so...
0: Their argument also... Sorry, Maswan. Their argument also is that with these changes, that it will increase frequency.
1: Yeah, I understand the frequency to the REM, but the time for people are going to get up more. So for the people, the students, or the people who work to Saint-Laurent, you need to take a bus to go to the REM station. Then at the REM, you need to take one or two more buses to get to your destination before you just have to take one bus.
0: Right. So multiple, according to you, multiple buses to get to one destination.
1: Yeah, exactly. So if you do the time in the calculator of EXO website to go to Saint-Laurent, now the best option is to take the train go to Saint-Laurent.
0: The commuter train.
1: Yeah, exactly.
0: Okay. Maswan Hamadash, thanks for talking to us this morning.
1: Thank you very much. Have a good one.
0: You too. That is Maswan Hamadash, lives in Vaudreuil-Dorion and an urban planning student at Université de Montréal. Jasmine Sharma is on the line now. She is the District 3 City Councillor in Vaudreuil-Dorion. Good morning.
2: Good morning, Mr. Henry.
0: What have you been hearing from residents about the cancellation, the upcoming cancellation of bus number 40?
2: Pretty much an echo of what we just heard from the students of University of Montreal and also workers. It's a lot of frustration that this line is canceled. It's a line from the information that we have. There's like 243,000 transits using that line annually. And that's a lot of people. A lot of people that just want to go from point A to point B in an efficient and reliable way. So there's a lot of frustration to see that now they're going to have to, you know, get to the REM station and then do multiple transfers to get to their final destination.
0: And so how is the city of Vaudreuil-Dorion involved in this? How are you supporting the petition? What would you like to see?
2: Yeah, so I'm with one of my fellow councillors. I'm actually one of the instigators of the petition.
0: Okay.
2: The city has actually for years, I mean, you know, EXO's been doing consultations since 2022 to see how they're going to redesign the network. So the city's been, you know, participating in those consultations. There have been multiple meetings with EXO. There have been resolutions passed in 2024 asking that the line be maintained. There's also issues with regards to parking at the train station here in Vaudreuil, just if we look at how they're, you know. But unfortunately, all of those, communications and positions that have been taken by the city have been unanswered. We haven't received an answer from the ARTM, neither the REM. So this is why there's like a community mobilization now to do one last push and see if they can change their decision.
0: Well, right now from EXO, the answer is no. I'll go ahead and read a part of a statement that they sent us. They said, in a context of limited financial and operational resources, adjustments to service coverage was necessary to prioritize new routes and increase frequency, particularly to support connections to the REM. And at this time, EXO's operating resources like vehicles and drivers are fully dedicated to deploying the redesigned network as of May 18th, which prevents us from adding additional service for the time being.
2: Yeah, absolutely. We completely understand that. And actually, we have a very good line of communication with EXO.
0: Yeah.
2: The thing is, we've got to knock the doors higher. We really, I mean, it's a question of going to the ARTM and it's a question of going to the provincial government because EXO has their hands tied. What doesn't make sense in here is this so-called non-compete clause with the REM. We can understand when there's direct competitions with the REM, but the A40 line is not in direct competition. It's not going to downtown Montreal. It is going to Côte Fertu. It is a line that is used by students and workers that go in Saint-Laurent, Cégep Saint-Laurent, Vanier College. I mean, it just doesn't make sense for us. What we're asking, we're not asking for something unreasonable. 1 year. Can the REM operate for a year through all four seasons and show that

0: that it is reliable, that it functions, and naturally people will gravitate towards a new mode of transportation if it is more efficient, reliable, it gives them another option. So that's what we're asking for. We know there's been issues when they launched the Brossard line.
1: Yeah.
0: We also heard Trudsoft say when they opened the Two Mountains line, it was a bunch of other technical issues. So they did say that each line has its own technical issues, especially in the first, you know, year or two of operating. So why not, you know, offer the service in parallel for at least a year, you know, do your checks, get your system operating more efficiently, and then we can revisit.
1: Right. And in terms of having another option, just in case, the mayor of Brossard has been on our show several times advocating mm-hmm. for that. And that is still her position to this day, that there needs to be an alternative to downtown Montreal, just in case the REM is down. But again, the answer has been a no so far. And with this case, it looks like it's all things go for May 18th, where all buses from Vaudreuil-Dorion are being redirected to the REM stations, the A3 branch.
0: Listen, the last pitch I'm going to do then is, can they revisit the May 18th date? Students are in exam periods. They're not even finished their session. They've postponed launches before for technical issues.
1: Right.
0: Right now, can they consider their users and maybe postpone the launch to at least June so that students, and I'm thinking about the students here,
1: right,
0: so that they can just get through their exam periods, peace of mind, and then fine. If you really absolutely have to hold to your decisions, go ahead and launch in June.
1: All right. Well, we'll be following this. Thanks for joining us this morning.
0: Thank you very much, Mr. Henry.
1: That was Vaudreuil-Dorion District 3 City Councillor Jasmine Sharma. And yeah, we did reach out to XO and to the ARTM to ask whether an extension of Bus Line 40 was possible. The XO explained that this change is part of a redesign of their bus network, aiming to simplify and improve services, and all this while dealing with existing budget constraints. The XO added that users will be able to connect to the Anselme REM station with 3 bus lines on weekdays and 1 on the weekends to reach Montreal. Lita.
2: I've just been looking into the history of that, the XO 40. It's been around for 15 years and people are, of course, it's, I wouldn't consider it historic, but it's a pretty traditional line that people use. Right now, if you are coming in from the west of the island, the issue that we have is still that accident at Les Cèdres, the toll area as people make their way towards the Valleyfield point. And it is causing about a 15 to 20 minute delay.
1: Thank you. At 7:24, Blake Saraga is here with sports, and the PWHL announced an expansion team for the 2026-2027 season.
3: That's always fantastic yes. news when an expansion team is announced. One of my favorite things to hear mm-hmm. in sports, no matter the sport, new teams coming to leagues is always great. And the PWHL is no different. Only 8 teams in the league, and now they're getting their 9th with Detroit. Detroit, Michigan, the newest mm-hmm. city that's going to welcome a PWHL team for the 2026-2027 season, with home games to be played at the Little Caesars Arena.
1: I'm jealous.
3: That's huge.
1: I'm jealous because the Little Caesars Arena came around in 2017.
3: Yeah,
1: I was gone from that area in 2012. So back then, the Red Wings would play mm-hmm. at somewhere else. They would play down the street. I lived in Windsor across the river.
3: Right.
1: So yeah, they played at Joe Louis Arena, the Red Wings back in the day. The Pistons played in Auburn Hills, but now everybody is in one place. Everyone is downtown now.
3: It's easier that way.
1: It's easier that way. So, but I have not actually physically been in
3: the Little Caesars Arena.
1: No, I've been on a light rail. By it. I've walked by it, but I haven't physically been in there. So maybe that's a must do. And now there'll be another reason to do so.
3: Yeah. I've heard great things about the Little Caesars Arena. And how awesome is that a PWHL team is going to share the ice mm-hmm. With the Red Wings? I know Victoire fans have been wanting the Victoire to play in the Bell Center.
1: Yeah.
3: Due to logistics, it's a little complicated.
1: Sure. The one game every, well, of course, for the first year they did play yeah. in.
3: It was great.
1: It was fantastic.
3: So this will be the 9th team in the PWHL. Detroit will begin their play next season. It's the 3rd expansion team since the league began in 2024, and they're targeting growth in the United States. Mm-hmm. The location was a big factor. So the expansion to Detroit adds a team in the Midwest area of the United States, making travel easier for teams in the league. They don't want to add teams too far, like let's say on the West Coast when they're just starting out. Little Caesars, of course, we said tied to the Detroit Red Wings, the Pistons, and a WNBA team is actually going to be joining Detroit as well. That's in 2029. So much going on for Detroit fans, women's sports fans in Detroit. Lots of fans are going to be excited about this. Here's Christopher Illich, CEO of Illich Companies. He's in charge of everything.

0: goes on basically at the Little Caesars Arena talking about Detroit sports and what it means for the PWHL.
1: Detroit has been a part of the PWHL story since day one. When the league played its first ever neutral site game right here at Little Caesars Arena in 2024, 13,700 fans showed up for a brand new league in its inaugural season. That says everything right there.
0: More expansion teams are always a good thing, especially in the PWHL when they don't have that many teams. Girls growing up playing hockey, they needed something to aspire to play in, a league to aspire to play in. And we've heard so many female hockey players talk about how big the PWHL is. Yeah. So here's Christopher Illich again talking about this opportunity.
1: For a lot of girls and young women, there wasn't a professional league to dream about. Now there is, and now they're going to have a hometown team right here in this building.
0: Amazing. And speaking of expansion teams, the WNBA's newest expansion team, the Toronto Tempo, have their season opener tomorrow at 7:30 against the Washington Mystics. That's a home game. They play at the Coca-Cola Coliseum in Toronto. The WNBA in general tips off tomorrow on Friday. So lots and lots of games tomorrow. The Toronto Tempo, I'm expecting them to be a pretty solid team, sort of middle of the pack, but they have a lot of good young talent. Keke Rice, one of those players, they drafted her with the 6th overall pick out of UCLA. She played for the NCAA championship team in that women's division. So lots of things to look forward to for women's sports fans.
2: Thank you.
0: Thank you.

0: you're listening to Toronto-based rapper Cadence with Fall 2012 Couture. It's playing at Let's Go Griff tonight. 729, a mix of sun and cloud for Montreal. There's a 30% chance of showers this morning. Winds pick up today in a high of 13 degrees. Clouds in the forecast for tonight and a low of 4 degrees with the risk of frost. Warren Heights, a 60% chance of showers today and a high of 10 degrees. Partly cloudy, still with a 60% chance of showers this evening and a low of minus 3. Here's Lita with the morning commute.
1: A couple of major problems, including coming in from Repentigny. You're going to slow from Brien over the Charles de Gaulle Bridge. Montreal side of the Charles de Gaulle Bridge, we do have an accident. And it is blocking all but one lane. So the backup is quite severe in that area. Still clearing an accident in Les Cèdres, west end of the island at the tolls, and clearing a stall over the Victoria.

0: This is CBC News. Good morning. It is 7:30. I'm Sean Lyons with your CBC News from Montreal. Some paramedics in the Laurentians and La Naudière say they feel overworked and disrespected by the provincial government. They're in one of 18 separate unions in the pre-hospital sector who've been without a collective agreement now for 3 years. Survey conducted by their union is suggesting 87% of the members in the Laurentians are considering simply leaving the job sometime in the next 5 years. Andy Bennett has more.
1: We feel so much unpowerful.
2: Denny Legault-Baudouin is one of the more than 3,000 paramedics across the province who has maintained essential services despite being on strike since last July. Legault-Baudouin is the president of the union in Laurentians and La Naudière. He says negotiations have stalled and morale is low.
1: It's not about trying to be more important than that we are, but we are paramedic. Our job essentially is be there if your life is in danger.
2: Legault-Baudouin says the workload has increased since their jobs were last evaluated 10 years ago.

0: One of the few pressure tactics unions wield is to refuse to accept student interns. Geneviève Ducharme is the academic director at Cégep de Shawinigan. She says that move by the union will delay the graduation of 72% of the pre-hospital students province-wide. Ducharme says it's a disappointing way to end the program after so much hard work. The government says it's working on solutions to lessen the impact on future graduates. It also says the negotiation process is complex. The impact on the unionized workers is already being felt. With no new paramedics coming in, only those with the highest seniority will qualify for any time off this summer. Andy Bennett, CBC News, Prévost.
1: To other news now, the Quebec Order of Pharmacists calling for more regulations on the sale of energy drinks. It recommended pharmacy owners take those products off their shelves yesterday. A 15-year-old Quebecer died in 2024 after mixing ADHD medication with an energy drink. A growing number of people have signed a petition calling on Santé Québec to ban the sale to young people. The order's president, Jean-François Desgagnés, says the risks can simply no longer be ignored.
2: Today, my message is not about fear. It's about we're trying to prevent avoidable harm. You know, it's not about fear. It's about safer choices.
1: One major pharmacy chain, Family Prix, has already announced it will be pulling the energy drinks off of its shelves until they are better regulated. Quebec's Municipal Affairs Minister wants to offer first-time home buyers better help in finding affordable housing. However, as Sarah Kidd.out tells us now, housing and construction groups would rather see money invested elsewhere.
3: It will ease access to affordable housing for all, especially first-time buyers, says Municipal Affairs Minister Samuel Poulain. He wants to allow the construction of entire neighborhoods of prefabricated modular homes, and each home would cost less than $350,000.
4: Le modulaire, le préfab, c'est quelque chose qui fonctionne à moindre coût.
3: He says more will be built faster, at a lower cost. While Quebec's Construction and Housing Professionals Association welcomes the initiative, their economic director, David Goulet, worries the money will be taken from funds needed to maintain existing infrastructures.
5: Building new neighborhoods might not be the best solution unless it comes from a different budget.
3: Goulet says Quebec needs a more global approach instead to help manufacturers build different types of housing, not only houses.
6: Access to property has already different programs.
3: Catherine Lucier is an advocate for the right to housing.
6: We consider that the money should not go there.
3: Lucier says Quebec should invest in social housing instead because, she says, more people are struggling to afford rent, not to buy a house. Sarah Kate Dallaire, CBC News, Quebec City.
1: The co-owners of a restaurant in Montreal's Rosemont-La Petite Patrie borough are still on cloud nine after getting their Michelin star. Eugen et Beaufort is among the four restaurants awarded the prestigious stars this year in the second ever Michelin Guide for Quebec. The guide honors restaurants for their exceptional quality, consistency, creativity. Undercover inspectors conduct multiple visits before the decisions are made. The restaurants can earn up to three stars, which is considered the highest honor. Here's Eugen et Beaufort co-owner Mila Ryshkova.
7: It's a cuisine that's focused on local products as much as possible, and that's about finesse and honoring Quebec, honoring Montreal, honoring what's available around us and making it shine through the plate.
1: 21 other restaurants were also recognized by this year's Michelin Guide. And finally, wildlife officials in the eastern townships are warning people to watch out for a pair of peregrine falcons. They're nesting at a popular rock climbing spot near Coaticook and can be quite territorial around their eggs. That is, of course, good news for the baby birds. For the climbers, not so much. Rowan Kennedy reports.
8: The peregrine falcon can dive towards prey at over 300 kilometers an hour, something you don't want to see or hear while hanging off of a cliff.
9: They are really territorial. They're going to actually attack any sort of perceived threat to the nest.
8: Mathieu Fontaine is the executive director of Harold F. Baldwin Park. He says Mont Pinnacle is well known as a nesting site for the birds. It's also a popular rock climbing location. For years, visitors and the raptors have coexisted in peace. The park usually closes trails to protect both. But this year, two falcons have been spotted earlier than usual, and they've chosen a different spot to nest. Fontaine says it's unclear where yet.
9: So it's really important to give them the space to be able to actually be successful in their reproduction. Any disturbance might actually sort of leave the nest empty and actually the eggs be sort of potentially sort of in danger of that.
8: Fontaine says closures may be more restrictive than usual this year. as the park's conservation team works to locate them with binoculars trained on the cliffs and an

0: ear out for a distinctive sound. Rowan Kennedy, CBC News, Montreal.
1: And that was your CBC News.
2: Does this become the new Jaws sound?
1: And it works well because you've got the Jaws with the music with the nice bass, and then you've got that nice sort of high treble sound. But it's good.
2: Just be careful out
1: this
2: there.
1: This dangerous encounter has a funky beat and you can dance to it.
2: Just be careful out there, I guess, is the takeaway message, right?
1: A little bit, yeah.
2: There you go. Thank you, Sean. Sean Lyons from the CBC Montreal Newsroom. Good morning. I'm Sean Henry. This is Daybreak on CBC Radio 1, the CBC News app, CBC Listen. It is a Thursday, May 7th. We're sitting at 7 degrees, mostly cloudy skies in Montreal, 6 mostly cloudy in Morin Heights. It's 6 degrees in Hudson. We're hearing from you about our last conversation with Vaudreuil-Dorion resident and a city councillor about the fact that a specific bus route that's going to go for day right now goes from Vaudreuil-Dorion to Côte-Vertu Metro. It's going to be cancelled and everything's going to be redirected to one of the stations of the new branch of the REM rail network. One person writing in saying, this is Abe in Montreal, saying when the REM project was launched, the promoter said that they had learned from projects elsewhere and would not repeat the same mistakes, but they're replicating Ottawa's huge mistake of canceling or changing bus lines at the same time as the launch of the new LRT instead of allowing for a transition period. And that is from Abe in Montreal. I know at the beginning when the Brossard branch launched, for a bit, they had that parallel service, but then that eventually ended. And they have alternative plans. I know when there were some service disruptions and there were some real kinks that they needed to work out, they continued parallel service as well, Lita. So yeah, it's been...
3: They did the service that they continue with the De Montagne branch was quite successful, though, mm-hmm. I do have to say. But I'm hoping, and we haven't had any announcements of will they continue any parallel service with the opening of La Salome.
2: Right.
3: We haven't heard anything about that, and it's coming up.
2: So it's coming up.
3: We need to contact them.
2: That's right. And folks who are affected by this change, you're going to have to check your trip planner because,
3: yes.
2: Again, STM routes also will be redirected to REM stations. XO routes as well will be redirected to REM stations. So just be aware of that and start planning your trip because May 18th is the day where it all gets going.
3: And one of the buses, though, it was funny. I was chatting with someone from Hudson, the 188. No change at all with that one, but it has limited service in the west of the island.
2: All right. Thank you. It is 7:38 coming up on 7:39. Plans for a new transitional housing project will be unveiled this morning in Ahuntsic-Cartierville. The city of Montreal will be working with a private company, Domicile Fixe, to build it. Sam Watts is on the line with us. He is the president and CEO of Welcome Hall Mission, which will also play a

0: Which is very important for people who will be there. And typically people will stay, maybe about a year, sometimes a little bit less, if we can help them get to the point where they're ready to go back into permanent housing. And we want to do that as fast as possible. So that's the goal.
1: And you said the Welcome Hall Mission will be paying for this?
0: Key component to somebody being in any one of our transitional facilities is you have to agree to be continually working with our housing specialists on getting back into permanent housing with a lease, with a landlord, with all of the rest of that.
1: I see. And from the one right now on Ontario Street, have you seen, of the 92 people housed there, have you seen people move on to the next step in housing?
0: Yes, so that's the 92 people have actually exited. We have another 50 in there right now.
1: Okay.
0: So we're talking about 92 successful exits, and that to us is very cool. We didn't anticipate being able to do it that quickly. The average amount of time right now on Ontario Street is 28 days that people are staying, and we would ideally like them to stay a little bit longer, but if they're able to get back into permanent housing, that's our goal, because we believe that everybody can be housed with the right supports and with the right rent supports as well. There's a lot of moving parts to this, John, but we've proven we know how to do it. Yeah. We just need to do this at scale now in Montreal, and what we'll see when we do it at scale is a reduction in visible homelessness around our city.
1: Yeah. How do you identify who will move into those transitional units? I know you talked about 92 people. They have to be in contact with someone who's going to help them find more permanent housing. But what other criteria is there to identify who lives in the project in Ontario or even in the one in Hunsicartierville?
0: Yeah, that's a really good question. We have a selection committee that evaluates the situation that somebody is in. Because in some cases, a person needs something else. They might need hospitalization, for example. Well, we're not a hospital. They might need a situation where they're getting treatment for addiction. That's not this type of facility. So when we evaluate the person and the person's needs, we direct them to the right situation. Interestingly enough, there are 58 different active housing projects or pre-housing projects in Montreal. The problem is making sure that the right people go to the right one at the right time. And that's what our system is aiming to do. And I think we can do it. It's just a question of political will and political courage to be able to fund it properly on the part of our government.
1: Right. Sam Watts of Note, this is a transitional housing project that is not in the downtown core. It's not in Mercier-Chalaga-Maisonneuve. It's not in the sud-west. It's in Hunsicartierville.
0: That's right. And right on the Metropolitan Boulevard, I think it's well located in terms of where it is. And frankly, when somebody experiences homelessness, what they're looking to do is find a place where they can regain a sense of stability. And stability is really important as a first step to getting back into a situation where they can be permanently stable. And that's always our aim.
1: Right. And of course, I'm pointing out some of those areas because that's where we typically talk about people experiencing homelessness. Of course, as we know, it's across the island of Montreal and even off the island of Montreal.
0: Yeah, for sure. I mean, we see it in every city. If you look at the latest count, the biggest growth has been in the regions of Quebec where they don't have a lot of services. Now, people do migrate to Montreal. We know that. And so it's important that we have facilities in Montreal that respond to the need that's out there. And unfortunately, over the last number of years, the need has been growing. And I guess we'd all like to see a model in place that helps us reduce that need. And because ultimately, I think, Sean, everybody should have the right to access to permanent housing, just like we have the right to access health care. Mm-hmm. And we know that housing is a fundamental indicator. It's a building block to human health. And so we've identified at the mission the fact that the homelessness phenomena that we see is actually costing the Quebec government an enormous amount of money in health care costs. And so it has a cause and effect ripple thing through the healthcare system and the costs that we're all paying for. So why not attack this thing upstream and we'll have less costs downstream?
1: Yeah. Even though this is off Cremazie, there are side streets, there are residential streets in that area. I'm wondering what kind of conversations there have been with neighbors in the area.
0: Yeah, we've had several of those and in a couple of meetings that I've been at personally. And as always, you know, some neighbors are very supportive of the idea because they see the big picture. Yeah. Others have concerns that they've expressed. And one of the things that we accentuate is the type of person that will be in a transitional housing situation. It's a little bit different than maybe people are imagining. The other thing that we point out is that if you look around at all of Welcome Hall Mission's facilities,

0: facilities. You don't see garbage on the outside. You don't see people hanging out. We believe in being a good neighbor, just like everybody else should be a good neighbor. And frankly, we don't get to control who our neighbors are, no matter where we live.
1: Right.
0: And so sometimes we have good neighbors or bad neighbors, then it doesn't really matter who they are.
1: Yeah, when you say type of people, Sam Watts, what kind of conversations do you have with folks around that?
0: Well, I think what happens sometimes is people imagine what they're seeing in some of the areas downtown where there are encampments and so on. So they have this imagination that a building is going to go into their neighborhood and then there's going to be tents built all around it. That's simply not the case. It's not the case with any of the other buildings that we have where there's transitional housing going on. We've got more than 112 units right now that we run. And, that isn't the case. The people who go there are people who are subject to the screening of a selection committee, and they have to be actively in the process of getting back into permanent housing. So in many ways, they're stable to a certain point, and our game plan is to help them, work with them, and accompany them to even greater levels of stability.
1: Right. And the big question before you go, when will this be up and running? When will people be able to move in?
0: I hope soon. But we're projecting late 2027 right now. So, Sean, I'll invite you to come and join us to cut the ribbon.
1: All right. Thank you, Sam.
0: All right.
1: That was Sam Watts. He's the president and CEO of Welcome Hall Mission. That announcement scheduled for around 9:30 this morning. The 7:50, here's Lita.
2: Clearing away big problems. One over the Charles de Gaulle Bridge, so things have improved. Still very busy at the 640-40 interchange, though. And cleared that accident to West End at Les Cèdres, where we had a big accident at the toll area. And by the way, bike reporter, it's fine this morning. It's a beautiful ride, whichever route you choose.
1: Thank you. At 7:50, Blake Traga here with sports, talking about game one of round two. Montreal Canadiens versus Buffalo Sabres. And
3: Think tough game.
1: Yeah.
3: You know, after last series, it was so back and forth. One goal game here, one goal game there. Overtime. You're like, okay, you know what? Two fresh teams, two powerhouse offenses. This is going to be a great game. There's going to be a lot of goals, and that's exactly what happened. Here to talk with me about the game, actually, Jay Turnbull is calling in. Jay, how's it going?
4: Good morning, Blake. How are you?
3: Good morning. I'm good. How were the scenes last night in Buffalo? I was at the Casual Sport personally, so I wish I could have joined you there.
4: Of course, Sean, good morning to you as well.
1: Thank you, Jay. Good morning to you, too.
3: We have to acknowledge Sean's here.
4: I hope you remember me.
1: Of course.
3: Been gone 2 days.
4: Yeah, it's a fantastic scene here in Buffalo. I mean, these are great hockey fans. I mean, you know, I'm not going to compare them to Montreal Canadiens fans. Don't worry. But this is a city, a franchise, a storied past, and, a team that has struggled mightily over the past a decade and a half, whatever it's been. First time they've been in the playoffs, you know, for 14 years. So this team, it's a fan base that's really anxious to see something good happen. They've had not just mediocre teams, but terrible teams over the past several years. So, you know, you kind of have to be happy for the organization. But the Montreal Canadiens fans don't really care about that. Montreal Canadiens fans want the Montreal Canadiens to beat the Buffalo Sabres. Not very easy last night, as you know, you mentioned, a 4-2 loss for the Montreal Canadiens. Of course, that got off to a pretty bad start right off the hop. It was a bad penalty by Lane Hutson, which put them in the box. The Buffalo Sabres actually ended up scoring two power play goals last night. So, when you let those chances go against you, it's just not going to turn out well. Other than that, Blake, you know, statistically, it was going pretty well for Montreal. They had more hits, more face-offs won, more shots on net. Wasn't Jakub Dolišić perhaps not his best night? However, you can't pin the blame on him. The first two goals really had no chance on them.
3: No, 2-on-1 opportunities. I was talking with Sean earlier this morning. If you're giving a team 2-on-1 opportunities, eventually they're going to convert more times than not. And that's what pretty much happened in the first two goals. Let's listen to that first goal. It took about 4.5 minutes for Buffalo to score their first goal of the game. We know they have no issue scoring the puck at all.
5: Lane Hutson led Montreal in points in round one. He had 6, but here's Benson with Doan. Score! Josh Doan, Sabres take an early lead in game one.
3: That first goal there, Lane Hutson lost his footing, and then Zach Benson broke through the neutral zone, leaving a 2-on-1 opportunity for Buffalo. He found Josh Doan. And then, as you said, Jay, for the second goal, Lane Hutson commits the penalty, 2-0. How are you going to come back from 2-0 so early in a playoff game? Super tough. 2-0, and then the Habs were able to score at the end of the first period there, Nick Suzuki. Jay, what was the scene like there when Nick Suzuki scored the goal? Were lots of Habs fans going crazy, or how many Habs fans were there compared to Buffalo?
4: There were lots of Habs fans in the arena, but not, they're sort of scattered everywhere. It was hard for me to tell you how many there were. I mean, the crowd was very, very loud, and then I was sort of trying to compare that to when Montreal scored. I remember watching the game on TV, I think it was back in January when Montreal played in Buffalo, and it seemed like half the fans were Montreal Canadiens fans. Not the case last night. I mean, as I've mentioned, like, this team has been waiting for these playoffs for so, so long. So fans are turning out for the Buffalo Sabres now. But yeah, there was a decent amount of Montreal Canadiens fans. A lot of them actually coming from Ontario. All these Habs fans coming out of the woodwork. It's just a, you know, I call it a short drive, shorter drive at least from Toronto to get down to Buffalo. So they were there. So, I mean, one thing is access to the arena, because getting tickets to a Habs game is hard to find in Montreal. But, you know, I spoke to a couple of fans who made the trek from Montreal, like Nathalie and Marc-Antoine Poirier. They drove down from Montreal yesterday just for this game. Let's have a listen. Let's hear what they had to say.
6: The tickets are a little more expensive in Buffalo, but if we compare to Montreal, it's nothing to compare. So the ticket close from the eyes that we paid $500 for tonight, it's probably at least 2,000 in Montreal
7: fine.
6: Right
7: I've
6: now.
7: Checked it out. It's 5,000. 5,000 so, yeah, the ticket so in Montreal.
6: It's still a cheap date.
7: Cheap date.
3: So you pay. That's pretty crazy. Wow. I saw on social media yesterday that Buffalo fans were begging season ticket holders not to put their tickets on Ticketmaster so Habs fans couldn't grab them.
4: Yeah, well, Habs fans travel very well, right? I mean, every city they go to, there's always a throng of Habs fans that they show up for those games. Last night, again, no exception. They didn't leave happy, that's for sure. I was standing outside the arena, the KeyBank Center Arena, after the game was over. The Sabres fans were pumped. For the most part, it was jovial. I mean, they were, you know, rubbing it in their faces. Sure, you can expect that. There was at least one dust up that I saw. There was a bit of a fight between a Habs fan and a Sabres fan. Police acted quickly. They grabbed the guy, and I don't know, sure, they arrested him or whatever. But, you know, fans can get out of hand sometimes. But I think it was all in good fun. It was a pretty cool atmosphere. The little fans I was talking to said, you know, look, Habs fans I'm talking about here, it's game one, we're fine. I think they feel the team played well enough. They probably could have won that game, Blake. Didn't, but I don't think you're looking at this game thinking, oh no, we're in a lot of trouble. Yes, Buffalo's a good team, but I think, you know, Montreal, if they play things the way they're supposed to be playing them, they should be fine in this series. It's going to be a good one. You know, Buffalo finished 3 points ahead of Montreal in the standings. You know, they won the Atlantic Division, but just, you know, I think for a lot of fans in Canada, if you're not a Montreal Canadiens fan and you're cheering for a team, this Buffalo team is kind of fun to watch. Young team like Montreal, and as I mentioned, sort of came out of nowhere, caught fire in the middle, latter part of the season, and just that fire never really went out. They've been good for a long time. But, you know, don't tell that to a rabid Montreal Canadiens fan. They're never going to cheer for Buffalo.
3: No, you can't. And it's a completely different series than it was last series. Here's Coach Martin St-Louis talking about the difference between the two teams the Habs have been facing off.
8: Totally different kind of feel of the game than, you know, against Tampa. I felt our top guys got more touches in space and stuff. And that's what I liked, you know. And, you know, I liked that we battled, you know. Wasn't a start that we wanted in the game, in the series, but we're going to keep going.
3: Keep going and on to the next game. That's on Friday at 7 p.m. at the KeyBank Center in Buffalo. Jay, you won't be there. You'll be back here with us at daybreak. Thank you so much for joining us, and we'll see you back here soon. Safe travels back.
4: Thanks, Blake. Thanks, Sean.
1: Bye, Jay. The 758, rather. Sean Lyons is here with news headlines.
9: And Sean, a special report coming up. It's been 5 years since Quebec passed a law that provides Indigenous families more access to information about loved ones who may have been lost in the healthcare system. But there are still dozens and dozens of families who are still waiting for answers. We're going to hear more on that. Frank Amunyaka will have a special report. A lot of other news to get to as well, including Familiprix, the pharmacy chain, pulling energy drinks off the shelves. This after a recommendation from the Pharmacy Association in Quebec, worried about the lack of regulations when it comes to access by young people of that product. Mountain climbing and cliff climbing especially. Nothing like being out in the fresh air, the feel of the rock on your fingers, the fresh air on your face, the sound of peregrine falcons flying behind your head. That is an issue being faced by some people at a popular rock climbing site in the Eastern Townships. Officials are warning people about nesting falcons this year in the area. More details, more news at 8:30.
2: What would morning rush hour be like without debris on the road? We've got some of that on the Metropolitan eastbound, just around Laurentian, and it's in the right-hand lane. We're trying to figure out what it is. Looks kind of like a chair or maybe a ladder, but watch out for it. Again, it's in the right-hand lane. St. Lambert, we had a stall just before the Victoria Bridge, finally removed. Things opening up nicely for us. It's actually a great choice coming into town.
1: 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I'm Sean Henry. You can also download the CBC News app and listen to us on the go. We are talking patching potholes with Louis Miranda on the City of Montreal's Executive Committee. Join us for that after World Report. 7 degrees in Montreal, 6 in Warren Heights, 6 in Hudson.
10: This is World Report. Good morning, I'm Martina Fitzgerald. The Dutch cruise ship at the center of a hantavirus outbreak is now heading to the Canary Islands. There are reports of more possible infections among passengers who disembarked earlier in the voyage and among those who were never on the ship. So far, there are 8 confirmed or presumed cases, but there are concerns that may grow. We are expecting an update from the World Health Organization next hour. Let's bring in the CBC's Crystal Gamansing, who is following developments. Crystal, we're now hearing of a KLM flight attendant who has fallen ill. What more can you tell us about that?
11: Yeah, that flight attendant is in hospital in Amsterdam with symptoms of hantavirus. The Dutch Health Ministry says the flight attendant was on the same plane as the 69-year-old woman who died in Johannesburg. Now, the airline KLM put out a statement saying that the 69-year-old was on one of their planes, but only briefly. She was not permitted to fly because of her state of health. Now, health authorities are now reaching out to everyone who was a passenger on that flight and asking them to monitor for any possible symptoms.
10: We're also hearing reports of 2 people in Singapore who were on that cruise who aren't well.
11: Yeah, so there's 2 individuals aged 67 and 65. They are currently in isolation with hantavirus tests pending. They will, however, regardless, be kept in quarantine for at least 30 days. Both of those people were on the ship at the start of the voyage from Argentina on April 1st. The Communicable Diseases Agency says they were also on the same flight as that 69-year-old woman from St. Helena to Johannesburg.
10: Thanks very much, Crystal.
11: You're welcome.
10: That is the CBC's Crystal Gamansing in London. 4 Canadians remain on board the cruise ship and are reportedly doing well. 2 other Canadians were among 30 passengers who disembarked in St. Helena last month. Efforts are underway to find them so their health can be monitored. Also, Foreign Affairs Minister Anita Anand says consular officials will be at the port in the Canary Islands on Saturday to assist Canadians when they arrive. The federal government is moving to change the process for approving natural resource projects, including pipelines. CBC News has learned Ottawa is going to propose changes that would make it faster and easier to get the green light. As Kate McKenna reports, it would apply to all projects, not just the ones on the government's priority list.
12: The Carney government is set to release a proposal to speed up natural resource projects and federally assessed projects like ports. It's the next step in its promise to have one review per project and to make final decisions within 2 years, including any proposed pipelines. Sources say Indigenous consultation would remain a requirement and environmental assessments will not be watered down. They say consultations are expected to be launched this week. The full proposal was not shared with CBC News. And sources say things are subject to change. But because this could be a comprehensive process change, the government is planning to consult before tabling any legislation. The federal government did pass a law last year called C-5, which allows lawmakers to overrule laws and regulations to fast-track projects deemed to be in the national interest. So far, they've named 15 projects, most of which were already underway. This new proposal is different in that it will

0: affect all projects, not just the ones handpicked by government. Kate McKenna, CBC News, Ottawa.
1: As the world waits to see if U.S. President Donald Trump can broker a deal to end the war in Iran, Israel is launching strikes on Lebanon, this despite a month-old ceasefire. Tom Perry reports from Jerusalem.
2: For the first time in weeks, Israel has struck the southern suburbs of Beirut. It's the first attack on the Lebanese capital since the ceasefire between Lebanon and Israel was reached last month. Israeli Prime Minister Benjamin Netanyahu announced on social media he had ordered the strike along with his defense minister. The target, Netanyahu says, was a senior Hezbollah commander. The Israeli military says Ahmed Ali Balut, the leader of the militant group's Radwan Force Commando Unit, was killed in the strike. Israel has been focusing its attacks on southern Lebanon. It's flattened several villages along the border and issued evacuation orders for several others as it targets Hezbollah fighters and infrastructure. The Lebanese health ministry says more than 120 people have died in Israeli strikes in the last week alone. On the Israeli side, the Israel Defense Forces says one of its soldiers was seriously injured by a Hezbollah drone strike, with three other soldiers suffering lesser injuries. As for the war in Iran and whether the U.S. can reach a deal to end it, the Israeli Prime Minister spoke yesterday and said he's been in near daily contact with U.S. President Donald Trump. Benjamin Netanyahu insisting he and Trump share common objectives, the most important of which is to prevent Iran from developing nuclear weapons. Tom Perry, CBC News, Jerusalem.
1: U.S. Secretary of State Marco Rubio is meeting with Pope Leo at the Vatican. There has been growing tension between the pontiff and the U.S. president. Donald Trump has been highly critical of the pope's comments on the war in Iran. Megan Williams has more from Rome.
3: U.S. Secretary of State Marco Rubio arrived at the Vatican today with an awkward assignment, smoothing things over after his boss picked a fight with the Pope. Relations have gone sharply downhill over the U.S.-led war with Iran, which Leo has strongly condemned. Trump then called the Pope weak and terrible for foreign policy. He also accused Leo of endangering a lot of Catholics and falsely suggested the Pope thinks Iran should be allowed to have a nuclear weapon. The Pope pushed back, restating the Catholic Church's opposition to nuclear arms and saying its mission is to preach peace.
4: And I always believe that it's much better to enter into dialogue than to look for arms and to support the arms industry.
3: For the Vatican, the concern goes beyond Iran, says expert Massimo Fagioli.
5: We are very concerned about what's happening also in Israel, in Lebanon.
3: And about the rapidly shrinking Christian population there, he says. Vice President J.D. Vance, who, after lecturing the Pope on theology, is notably absent from this visit. Fagioli says the meeting is also about reassuring conservative Catholic voters ahead of the U.S. midterms.
5: They are afraid of losing a certain number of Catholic voters.
3: Friday, Rubio meets with Italian Prime Minister Giorgia Meloni, who criticized Trump's attacks on the Pope last month. Trump later said he had once considered her brave, but was wrong. Megan Williams, CBC News, Rome.
1: Millions of pages of testimony, evidence, and emails, and only now are we seeing a purported suicide note from Jeffrey Epstein. It's part of the ongoing legal and political battles dogging U.S. President Donald Trump and his inner circle. World Report co-host John Northcott joins me now. John, the story behind this suicide note coming to light is complicated. Can you walk us through it?
6: Martina, Epstein's death in 2019 was ruled a suicide, but several weeks before that, he was found in his cell, unresponsive, with a cloth wrapped around his neck. Now, the man who was Epstein's cellmate claims that he found hidden in a book in the cell what could be a suicide note. A scrawled message says, in part, "They investigated me for months, found nothing." It also says, "It is a treat to be able to choose the time to say goodbye." We're only now getting this potential piece of evidence because it was part of the legal case surrounding the cellmate, a man who is currently serving four life sentences for multiple murders. In the end, though, does this purported suicide note provide any more clarity around Epstein's death or about a life that still has so many questions surrounding it?
1: And John, questions continue to dog those who knew Epstein, including the current U.S. Commerce Secretary, Howard Lutnick. What can you tell us about that?
6: Martina, Canadian listeners will be familiar with Lutnick because of his combative approach to Canada and tariffs and trade. But yesterday, he was called before U.S. lawmakers behind closed doors to explain his relationship with Epstein and whether or not he disavowed him after his initial conviction. Two very different interpretations emerge. Here's Democratic Representative James Wilkinshaw.
7: Epstein was so gross to him, so disgusting, that he wasn't willing to be in a room with them. But he was perfectly okay with his wife and family being in a room.
6: The Republicans described the testimony differently, with Representative James Comer defending Lutnick.
8: There's only so many questions you can ask Howard Lutnick, who had a property next door to Epstein in New York, but talked to him three times over a decade.
6: Martina, all these years later, clear answers in this case, still so hard to find.
1: John, thanks for this.
6: Thanks, Martina.
1: That is John Northcott in our Toronto studio. And that is the latest national and international news from World Report. For news anytime, go to cbcnews.ca. I'm Martina Fitzgerald. This is CBC News.
9: Hello, my name is Igor, and I love doing my workout in the morning. 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
10: It's 8:10. It is Thursday, May 7th. I'm Sean Henry, your host here on Daybreak. Thank you for joining us. We are sitting at 7 degrees and mainly sunny in Montreal at 6 degrees, partly cloudy in Warren Heights, 6 degrees right now in Hudson. Coming up this half hour, City of Montreal is trying something new to fill potholes. Stay tuned for that conversation with Louis Miranda, borough mayor of Anjou, but on the executive committee responsible for that file. Lita.
11: We've got potholes and we've got stalls. We've got all sorts of stuff really slowing the flow on Metropolitan also. If you're traveling along that stretch, it's very busy from Anjou to the Decarie Interchange.
10: Sean Lyons is here with news headlines.
12: And Sean, we're going to be hearing a special report about a law that came into effect in Quebec almost 5 years ago, granting Indigenous families more access to information about loved ones who may have been lost in the healthcare system. Despite the fact that the law is in place, many say they are still waiting for answers. Going to be hearing about paramedics in the Laurentians, Lanaudière, saying they feel overworked and undervalued. They're still without a collective agreement with the government, and a number of them saying they may end up leaving the profession entirely in the next few years' time. We're going to take you to the townships and a rock climbing site very popular there amongst people and now amongst peregrine falcons, and that has led to a warning from local health as well as wildlife officials. More news coming up at 8:30.
10: Thank you, Sean. We are expecting a mix of sun and cloud today. There's a 30% chance of showers this morning. Winds pick up today and a high of 13 degrees. For Warren Heights, a mix of sun and cloud with a 60% chance of showers today and a high of 10 degrees. Coming up on 8:12, the Martinez-Ferrada administration is asking for the help of the private sector to fill potholes. This is in part due to a lack of proper equipment. Louis Miranda is the executive committee member responsible for cleanliness and citizen services. He's also the borough mayor of Anjou. Good morning.
13: Good morning.
10: How will the city improve the situation right now with potholes?
13: Well, actually, don't forget, in March, we already put $2.5 million into it. We helped the boroughs, the different boroughs. Now we're injecting again another $1 million that's going to go to the directly to the boroughs, and $1 million also for contracts on potholes. And we're investing $125,000 to fix up Notre Dame.
10: Let's go through that one by one. So $1 million going to the boroughs. How quickly will boroughs see that money, and how quickly will the work start to happen?
13: Well, technically, right now, boroughs are on the job. This is the busiest time of the year for the boroughs. First of all, because we're like closing winter equipment and we're opening summer equipment. This is what most important period of the year for us. Mm-hmm. But boroughs are, the money is there right away. As soon as it's voted, more or less, the money is available right away, yeah. And they could start doing it right away. And some boroughs, like in our case, we hired extra people. We called in blue-collar workers to have two teams instead of just one. In Ville-Marie, they have four teams of four people doing just potholes. We do an average approximately of 10 to 12,000 potholes a week. Hmm. Of course, it's a continual job. You know, it's a you have to start over continually.
10: Right. So, and next, the $1 million in contracts to the private sector. Right. How will that work?
13: Right. Well, that's like I said, we can't, I'll take my case.

0: I can't do it myself, you know. So we are going to give some contracts to private entrepreneurs who want to do the job, and as long as they do the job as requested, you know, it's not just a filling potholes with bags of asphalt. We're not there anymore. We should be doing it with hot asphalt. So because the temperature has changed in the wintertime, you do a quick fix with the bags of asphalt, but that's not the way to do it. So we have to make sure we get entrepreneurs who are willing to, who are able to do the job. So right. We're going to give it out as soon as possible, as soon as we have people willing to do it.
1: Right, as soon as possible. How soon is as soon as possible? Because, you know, the complaints are piling up, Mr. Miranda.
0: Of course. Like I said, it's not that we're not doing anything. Yeah. Right now, at the moment, I'd say we have approximately 200, between 200 and 300 blue-collar workers just working on potholes. Mm-hmm. And for us, we're going to go in tender. We're going to, as soon as my people today, I think we're going to start calling and go in tender, because we have to respect the laws. You know, the laws is submitness to the way to do it.
1: Yeah. Let's talk about Notre Dame now. And I'm closing my eyes right now, and I'm just thinking about several parts of Notre Dame West where potholes are a big, westbound, I should say, are a problem. How is that going to be fixed?
0: Well, you know, that's the same thing. We have to just, every single borough has to do the maximum they can. Yes, there's a lack of equipment. We had 8 years that we didn't buy any equipment. We didn't maintain the equipment. So we're there today, and it's not normal. So as soon as we have teams going there, right now, I'd say all the requests that go into 311 are being handled.
1: Okay. So again, Notre Dame, tell me exactly, again, and I'm... It's everywhere on Notre Dame, but I'm just thinking westbound. I know the mayor had eastbound on Notre Dame had some flat tires because of potholes on Notre Dame. How is that going to be addressed directly with this money, and when? Because again, this is a busy artery.
0: Well, listen, like I said, the money is available today, so I guess today people are going to be. But it's like we don't have just Notre Dame, you know. You have Sherbrooke Street. You have all these streets, you know. So of course we can't be everywhere.
1: Right.
0: And like I told you. So spring is the busiest time of the year. People, you know, we can't affect all our blue-collar workers just on potholes.
1: Right.
0: And we have to have the equipment. We have to have the availability of asphalt also, because we're using hot asphalt right now. We're addressing the issue.
1: Yeah.
0: And I guess the borough, the part you're talking about is more or less in the Sud-West. The Sud-West also,
1: I was talking about Mercier-Chagamaisneuve, near Pinneuf, near Pierre de Coubertin. There's a major potholes out there. And the mayor was going eastbound in that area when she got her flat tire.
0: Right. Well, yesterday I passed on Notre Dame on the east end. It's not 100%. It's already at least, it's drivable. So,
1: right.
0: But like I said, all the asphalt that was put from bags, as soon as you get water, it pops out again. So it's a continual job. It's to be, we have to redo it and redo it. Mm-hmm. So we're there, you know, we have teams just doing that. And we're looking into getting more equipment also.
1: Mm-hmm.
0: Unfortunately, we're stuck also with the laws where we cannot just go and give a contract. We have to, you know, make sure that we go through tender and all this.
1: Mm-hmm. Mr. Miranda, you mentioned the equipment a couple of times. And what is the current situation with the equipment, the Python 5000 machines and other equipment used to fill city potholes?
0: Listen, the Python 500 or 5000 or whatever, four of them, we have four, and the four of them are not operational or they break continually. It's not the right equipment for us. So that's equipment that we will not use anymore. I don't think we're going to use them. We're going to repair these, but we won't buy anything like that anymore. We're going to have to look into equipment that's more suitable for our climate, because we're going to have to use something that's adapted to the cold here. You know? And that equipment is not adapted to here at 100%.
1: And Mr. Miranda, a local entrepreneur made the rounds last week on social media by offering to fill potholes around the city. He was doing some of the work himself. I'm wondering, was this announcement inspired by his work?
0: Not at all. Listen, the only thing I could say, first of all, I saw on his a couple of his posts, it's bagged asphalt. So that means he's using cold patch right now. We're not using cold patch anymore. It's not the effective way. I invite him to submit going tender, because it's going to be available for everybody. There's money there. We're putting out money for the boroughs at $1 million. So we invite him to submit.
1: Right. How long will all of this take?

0: oh my God, I think, listen, potholes, it's a continual job until there's a lot of streets that have to be redone. Notre Dame, just take Notre Dame. We cannot rip apart Notre Dame right now until Louis Polyte Lafontaine is finished. That's part of the problem also. So the only thing we could do on Notre Dame is patch it, you know, so patching it's a continual job. But potholes, it's a yearly issue. Potholes are a yearly issue.
1: Feels like it's more so than in previous years, though.
0: Of course, it's a hard winter, as we all know. We had a lot of ups and downs with the weather, so that didn't help us at all. And rain, when it rains, it's, you know, that's the worst thing you could have when you have water accumulation in the wintertime. And the equipment, at least there's one good news. Today new asphalts which are used polymer, you know, mm-hmm. So that react well with the water and the becomes a glue. It's more or less like the sand that you use in your pavé. When you do pavé, you know, they have these sands that we use now,
1: right.
0: And they react with water. It becomes like a glue. So that's the good news. We're using more and more of that stuff. It's more expensive. There's in some cases 6 times the price of regular asphalt. But we're doing the necessary to make sure we get the streets back into good condition.
1: You're talking about Notre Dame Street, Mr. Miranda, but I'm just wondering, are there other parts of the city, other arteries where that will be the priority to patch up these potholes? I'm sure if we called out to the audience, people would name the artery closest to them or the artery that's on their commute. But are there areas that the city is specifically focusing on to patch up potholes besides Notre Dame?
0: All ulterior streets, Sherbrooke, DeCary, Queen Mary, all these major streets, Côte Saint-Catherine, all the major streets, that's where major attention is given there. Those streets we know have more traffic, mm-hmm. and those are the ones that we really have to do a bit more work and more attention.
1: Right, and you're filling them with asphalt, right?
0: Beg your pardon?
1: You're filling the potholes with asphalt, right?
0: Yes, with hot asphalt. Right now, we should be using hot asphalt right now.
1: You should be. Okay, because people are obviously listening to this interview, and some of them are asking why the city is choosing asphalt.
0: Well, because it's the best thing. Hot asphalt, you know, if the surface is dry, mm-hmm. that will stick. That will stick, and that's a semi-permanent, fix. Whereas if you're just using cold patch... Yeah. Cold patch, temporary fix. It's not the best way.
1: All right, so we're going to be following this. And I'm just before you go, Mr. Miranda, do you know if the city has received an increase in claims from people whose vehicles were damaged, mm-hmm. people who maybe might have injured themselves walking and fell walked into a pothole?
0: No, unfortunately, I do not have that information.
1: All right. Well, we'll continue to follow this. Thanks for joining us this morning.
0: Okay. Thank you very much. Thank you. Have a nice day.
1: You too. That's Luis Miranda, the executive committee member responsible for cleanliness and citizen services, also the borough mayor of Anjou. 822, here's Lita.
2: And you know the list that is coming out soon. The CAA worst roads list should be published shortly, like in the next couple of weeks. And Notre Dame is always high up there. Right now on the roads, I'm looking at the Metropolitan, which also should be high up on the list of treacherous road surface. It is very busy right now from the Anjou interchange through the DeCary interchange. And that's not because of, by the way, incidents like stalls. It's because of heavy volume and rough road surface in that area.
1: Right. And a few people writing in with our conversation. About our conversation with Luis Miranda on the executive committee, talking about patching potholes where the priority areas will be. And some people say excuses, excuses, excuses. And wondering when the work is going to be done, when it's going to be finished. And saying that this is vast, by the way, saying excuses, excuses, excuses. And people get disillusioned with politicians. You can change the politicians in power, but nothing changes. The work is being done. You do see it when you're out and about. You do see city workers doing the work, and now some work is going to be done by the private sector, and a specific focus will be on Notre Dame as well. And the money has been allocated for each of those areas, and the boroughs, by the way, and getting money directly to start fixing those potholes, in addition to money that was previously announced to address this issue. And as you heard from Luis Miranda, the mayor also said this on her social media pages, that the potholes situation is a 12-month-a-year problem. 823 Loud has a new song out. It's part of the 50th anniversary celebrations of Montreal's Summer Olympics. This is D'où je viens.

0: douche game. 8:25, this is Emergency Preparedness Week in Canada. It is a 7-day national initiative to make sure Canadians are protected in an emergency. One emerging threat is disasters caused by climate change. As personal finance columnist Rubina Amin-Haq reports, many are not ready for climate-related emergencies, and that can be very costly.
1: An emergency can strike at any time, and the federal government wants Canadians to be better prepared for it. This includes extreme weather events caused by climate change.
2: Yeah, we're definitely feeling the effects of the changing climate.
1: Kelly Green is Minister of Emergency Management and Climate Readiness with the Government of British Columbia. Like everywhere in Canada, BC has been seeing extreme weather events, and they are having a financial impact on residents.
2: Talking to your insurance broker to make sure that the coverages that you have are sufficient and appropriate for the kind of hazards that you're facing.
1: Green says every Canadian should research what their home and property are most vulnerable to. Once you have the information, take steps to get the appropriate insurance coverage.
3: We're definitely seeing the shift in terms of the questions that we get and the conversations when it comes to insurance.
1: Harsimmer Singh is a claims director in the Ontario Claims Department at Intact Insurance. She says more clients are asking about their climate event coverage, but still more needs to be done to help Canadians better prepare.
3: When it comes to getting your home insurance policy, it's just about being aware of your home insurance policy. So, you know, making sure that you take the time to really understand what's in your policy and what's needed, and doing it on a timely basis, that's what's going to really help your investment go a long way.
1: A new online survey from Desjardins Insurance finds that while 4 in 10 Canadians believe their home or vehicle is likely to be damaged by severe weather within the next decade, fewer than 40% say they plan to take steps to protect them. That, experts say, is a big concern.
2: The best time to be prepared is before an emergency happens, because once an emergency starts happening, your options become very limited. I've heard very sad stories about people wanting to buy fire insurance for their property as the wildfire is coming towards their community. And as you would expect, that insurance is no longer available due to the current conditions.
1: Insurance expert Singh cautions that there are some climate-related events that may not be covered, and in some cases, extra steps have to be taken to make sure your coverage is not void. Check with your provider to know those details. I know my policy states someone has to enter my home every 72 hours in order for my insurance to remain valid. Minister Green says during Emergency Preparedness Week, her government has tips that can save Canadians money over the long term.
2: Not being prepared for an emergency is a very expensive proposition. The damage to your home, the contents that are important to you, as well as the disruption to your life and having to deal with all of the impacts from not being ready for an emergency. It's quite significant. It's very challenging for communities to help people in times of emergency when nobody is prepared.
1: As for protecting your home from damage, she says there are easy things we can all do. Take steps to clear your property of dry bushes and trees. Use materials that are fire safe for an attached deck. And next time you replace your roof, look at getting one made of non-combustible materials. The experts point out the cost between being prepared and not could mean returning home days after an extreme weather-related event compared to waiting months or even years for your house to be rebuilt. For CBC Radio, I'm Rubina Amin-Haq.
0: It is 8:28. Text messages really quick before we go. Garrett in Beaconsfield saying that the pothole issue is a result of building a car-centric environment. Says investments in density, public transit, and active mobility is a solution, or we continue to chase our tails on potholes and infrastructure repairs. And that is from Garrett in Beaconsfield. And one person saying on the 40 there is concrete and it doesn't work with asphalt. So thank you for that. I always enjoy hearing from you on the Daybreak text message line 514-566-9066. Blake Saraga looking at the day in sports.
4: The PWHL semifinals between the Montreal Victoire and the Minnesota Frost continue tonight in Minnesota. 7 p.m. is puck drop. Should be a good one.
0: Thank you.
4: Thank you.
0: Here's Lita. Have a good day.
5: We still have problems on the 15 making our way into the city over the Médéric-Martin Bridge. Once on island, you slow up to about Côte-Vertue, again at the 40. And the 40, I'm talking metropolitan, busy both directions from Cavendish through the interchange and then the other direction from Anjou on and off all the way down to the Decarie interchange.
6: This is CBC News. Good morning. It is 8:30. I'm Sean Lyons with your CBC News from Montreal. Dozens of Indigenous families still waiting for answers, nearly 5 years after the Quebec government passed a law aimed at helping people find their loved ones who went missing in the health system. The law, known as Bill 79, allows families to access the medical records of the missing children. Today, more than 120 Indigenous families still seeking information on more than 220 children. As Franca Minyaka tells us in this special report, while the law has brought some closure, it has its limits.
7: I wonder if she's still alive.
8: It took more than 30 years for Norman A. Wapachi to find out what happened to his sister, Hattie. She was taken from her Cree community of Ouje-Bougoumou and hospitalized more than 250 kilometers away in Roberval, Quebec, when she was just a few months old. Her parents were told she had died, but they never saw her body. It was only after the government adopted Law 79 that Wapachi finally found her unmarked grave. But even today, questions remain.
7: I made a cross, and my dad helped me varnish it. We didn't know where to put it because we didn't know the exact spot where the body was.
8: Not knowing means Wapachi can't bring her remains home. It's a situation many find themselves in. Francoise Rupert House with Indigenous-led organization Awashak has been trying to help them get answers. Rupert House says a national law would help so many more families, as a lot of Indigenous children were hospitalized outside the province. Meanwhile, other families are left in limbo because their loved ones were hospitalized after the law's cutoff of 1992. Rupert House wants to see the law expanded beyond that year. Franca Minyaka, CBC News, Quebec City.
6: To other news now, where morale is reportedly low amongst the nearly 250 paramedics who work in the Laurentians and the La Danaudière. The unit that represents those employees says they've been without a collective agreement going on 3 years now. Danny Legault-Baudouin is the union's president.
9: Right now, on the road, the message is, you're not that important. We don't really respect you because our first offer was to lower your salary. And that take 1 year to just arrive at, okay, we're going to stay it like that. That's pretty frustrating.
6: Legault-Baudouin says the paramedics feel powerless as negotiations drag on without much progress. He says along with a better pension plan, the paramedics want to see an increase in salary as well as a lighter workload. The government says the negotiation process is complex with many stakeholders involved. Quebec City's transit agency, the RTC, is marking a milestone, but one that some commuters may not love. For the first time, the price of a monthly bus pass in the provincial capital is going to be above $100. As of July 1st, the fares are going up by around 3%. It means a regular monthly pass will cost $102.50. A single ticket paid in cash remains at $4, while one purchased through the Nomad app will be $3.85. There will be a new 90-day pass sold this year, though, which will save riders about 10%. Overall. And for music lovers, this summer's pass for the Festival d'été will be $36. Some pharmacies in Quebec asking for energy drinks to be taken off their shelves, and some are going ahead and doing it. Family pre-

0: He says they're only going to return if they're better regulated by the province. Quebec's Order of Pharmacists recommended the move for all its members. Its president, Jean-François Desgagnés, says the drinks can be a public health issue.
1: A pharmacy is a place for health advice and safe medication use. Energy drinks can interact with some medication. This is especially important for young people who take stimulant medication for ADHD. So we believe today that these products should not be sold in pharmacy, and we're acting today because the risk can no longer be ignored.
0: There's been mounting pressure on officials to crack down on who can buy energy drinks since the death of a 15-year-old last year who was on ADHD medication and suffered heart problems after having an energy drink. And finally, wildlife officials out in the townships are warning people to watch out for a pair of peregrine falcons. They are nesting at a popular rock climbing spot in Coaticook and can be quite territorial around their eggs. Good for the eggs, not so much for the climbers, Rowan Kennedy reports.
2: The peregrine falcon can dive towards prey at over 300 kilometers an hour, something you don't want to see or hear while hanging off of a cliff.
3: They are really territorial. They're going to actually attack any sort of perceived threat to the nest.
2: Mathieu Fontaine is the executive director of Harold F. Baldwin Park. He says Mont Pinnacle is well known as a nesting site for the birds. It's also a popular rock climbing location. For years, visitors and the raptors have coexisted in peace. The park usually closes trails to protect both. But this year, two falcons have been spotted earlier than usual, and they've chosen a different spot to nest. Fontaine says it's unclear where yet.
3: So it's really important to give them the space to be able to actually be successful in their reproduction. Any disturbance might actually sort of leave the nest empty and actually the eggs be sort of financially sort of in danger of that.
2: Fontaine says closures may be more restrictive than usual this year. As the park's conservation team works to locate them with binoculars trained on the cliffs and an ear out for a distinctive sound. Rowan Kennedy, CBC News, Montreal.
0: And that was your CBC News. Coming up on 8:36 on this Thursday morning, let's get you back out onto the roads with the traffic. Here's Lita.
4: And those roads clearing nicely for us. The bike routes also rolling very well. No complaints with public transit. It's been actually a very good morning for the REM, for the metros, and also for the EXO trains. If you are driving from Laval right now, still a problem on the P9 route southbound. Just at the 440, noticing a vehicle in distress off to the right-hand side. It's also still very busy on Highway 13 from the 440 over the Louis Bisson Bridge. Again at the 40 with no complaints. It's just volume this morning, but we do have a delay as you head down from about the Heckmore area down and onto Highway 20.
0: Thank you so much, Lita. To the weather now in Montreal, a mix of sun and cloud. There's still a chance of showers this morning, 13 degrees for our high. A few clouds rolling in overnight with a low of 4 degrees. Could see some frost, and then a mix of sun and cloud Friday and 14. In the Laurentians, a mix of sun and cloud, also a chance of showers today and 10. Partly cloudy, showers this evening with a low of minus 3 degrees. Mix of sun and cloud tomorrow and 13.

0: I would say the world is facing the greatest global energy threat in history. The amount of oil we lost is 11 million barrels per day.
1: It requires a deep breath and deep pockets to fill up at the gas station these days. War in the Middle East has caused gas prices to jump. Airlines are canceling flights and warning of jet fuel shortages as early as this month. And experts say that even if the war were to end tomorrow, it could take months for things to return back to normal. In a moment, the head of the International Energy Agency on a global energy shock and what he wants to see from Canada in this moment. Also this morning, the name is a mouthful. It's also the conveyor belt of currents that moves warm water north and regulates the climate in the northern hemisphere. Now, scientists worry that the Atlantic meridional overturning circulation could be under threat from a changing climate. Coming up, what that would mean and why researchers are musing about one solution, building a dam across the Bering Strait. And later,
2: thankfully, I did live my life that way because the cardiologist at St. Paul's, he told me that the heart attack that I had, I would have not have survived if I was a smoker or a drinker.
1: Darren Ali was 45 years old in good health when he suffered what's known as a widowmaker. The reason for his heart attack was a type of cholesterol that isn't usually tested for, but appears

0: appears at elevated levels in about 20% of Canadians. In 30 minutes, why researchers want you to ask your doctor to measure your LPA. But we begin with the latest in the Middle East and the carnage that war has caused to global energy supplies. Good morning. I'm Matt Galloway, and this is The Current.
1: They want to make a deal badly, and we'll see if we get there. If we get there, they can't have nuclear weapons. You know, it's very simple. If we left right now Iran, it would take them 20 years to rebuild. You would call that we're in good shape, right?
2: Fantastic.
1: We're in good shape. Now we're doing well. Now we have to get what we have to get. If we don't do that, we'll have to go a big step further. But with that being said, they want to make a deal. We've had very good talks over the last 24 hours, and it's very possible that we'll make a deal.
0: That's U.S. President Donald Trump yesterday signaling a possible end to the Iran war, but there is a lot of confusion still as to when that war might actually end. Iran says it's reviewing a new U.S. peace proposal. This comes as the United States pauses the so-called Project Freedom, a military operation to move ships through the Strait of Hormuz. Greg Karlstrom is the Middle East correspondent for The Economist. He's in Riyadh, Saudi Arabia. Greg, hello.
3: Good to be with you, Matt.
0: Good to have you back on the program. You have said there does seem to be some progress on these issues. Are we any closer

0: to an end. I think we're closer to yet another agreement to keep talking about a final agreement. If you'll recall, the ceasefire that was implemented a month ago, that was meant to be a two-week deal during which time America and Iran would talk about a 10-point proposal for ending the war. Now they're talking about 30 days of negotiations over a 14-point proposal to end the war. So nothing is resolved yet. They have, I think, both been willing to compromise a bit on some of the issues, like the idea of a time-bound moratorium on uranium enrichment for Iran. That's a compromise from America's initial demand, which was a permanent ban, and Iran's insistence that it wouldn't accept any ban at all. So they've moved a bit, but there are still a lot of details that need to be resolved, and I don't think we're any closer to working those out.
1: Donald Trump says the Iranians want an agreement and they want peace. The Iranians, the Foreign Policy Commission called the Memorandum of Understanding, such as it is, an American wish list, not reality. So what do we know about how this is unfolding in Iran?
0: Parts of it do sound like a wish list. For example, another item supposedly in this MOU has to do with Iran's stockpile of highly enriched uranium. Trump keeps insisting that Iran will hand that over to the U.S. It will export its uranium to the United States. The Iranians have refused that demand consistently for many, many months now. And when Trump started bringing this up around the time the ceasefire was announced, the Iranians were furious about the suggestion that they had already agreed to it. So on that issue, on a number of other issues, the Iranians are not willing to make significant concessions. And I think there's a difference of opinion in Iran, where there are some officials who think this is their moment to take the military leverage they've accumulated over the past 2 months and translate that into a deal that supplies extensive sanctions relief. There are other more hardline officials who are arguing no deal with the Americans is going to be stable. And so maybe we should continue the war for a while and impose more pain.
1: And as this is unfolding, you have Beirut yesterday, which was hit by an Israeli airstrike for the first time since the ceasefire in Lebanon in April. Is that ceasefire still in place?
0: I mean, that ceasefire is looking a lot like the ceasefire in Gaza that took hold in October, or the previous ceasefire in Lebanon, both of which Israel routinely violated. And unless the Americans tell Israel to stop doing that, then it probably will continue to do so. Broadly, it is still in place. I mean, this was a one-off event, and it was newsworthy because it hasn't happened since the ceasefire took hold. And there are still diplomatic efforts to try and get maybe the Lebanese president to meet with the Israeli prime minister and try to get them towards some sort of broader agreement. Those efforts not advancing as quickly as many people would like. So for now, yes, broadly, the deal is holding, but it's the same sort of very hole-ridden deal that we've seen in other wars over the past few years.
1: We're going to be speaking in just a moment with the head of the International Energy Agency. Donald Trump has said that the spike in oil prices, in his words, a small price to pay for victory in Iran. That price seems to be climbing, though. You were posting on social media this morning about something that a lot of people are thinking about, and that is the price of jet fuel and the availability of jet fuel. What sort of pressure is this going to put on Donald Trump to try to figure out, you have the World Cup coming, you have summer coming, to try to figure out a way to end this war?
0: I mean, you would think the political pressure is enormous at this point. Gasoline is now more than $4.50 a gallon in the U.S. It may very well hit $5 a gallon by Memorial Day later this month. Then you have jet fuel, as you mentioned, where airfare prices in the U.S. are up about 20% compared to last year and continue to climb. All of this very bad for Trump as we head towards the midterms in November. And I think the hope that that might sort of quickly turn around, we've heard various administration officials express that hope. I don't place much stock in that. I think even if they reach a sort of framework understanding with the Iranians in the coming days, it's not going to be a permanent end to the war. And so oil and gas companies in the Gulf are going to be reluctant to restart production. Shipping companies might be reluctant to send tankers back to the region, because everyone will be afraid that the war is going to resume at some point, that further talks will fall apart and the war will resume. So I think the political pressure on Trump from high energy prices will continue to mount.
1: Greg, it's good to speak with you as always.

0: Thank you very much for this.
1: Thank you, Matt.
0: Greg Karlstrom is the Middle East correspondent for The Economist. As he mentioned, this war continues to wreak havoc on global energy supplies. Gas prices have hit their highest level in years. Jet fuel is in short supply. Some experts say it could take years for things to get back to how they were, if they ever do. Fatih Birol is executive director of the International Energy Agency, and he's with me in our Toronto studio. Good morning.
2: Good morning.
0: Good to have you here. You have called this war between the United States, Israel, and Iran the biggest energy security threat in history. How bad could it get?
2: So I call this the biggest energy crisis in the history because of the following reason. When we look at the last 50, 60 years, we had three major energy crises: 1973 oil crisis, 1979 oil crisis, and after the Russia's invasion of Ukraine in Europe, we had a major natural gas crisis. The amount of oil and gas we lost in this, all these three crises, if you put it together, is much less than the oil and gas we lost in this current crisis. So this is the major, biggest crisis of energy. Plus, it is not only energy. The amount of fertilizers, petrochemicals, sulfur, the helium flowing from this very Strait of Hormuz is interrupted, and this will have devastating implications, especially for the developing countries, and we will find out more and more how important they are for our daily economic businesses.
0: I want to talk about some of the concerns that people have here, but what are you most worried about?
2: To be honest with you, I am worried about many consequences of this crisis, but mainly the impact on the emerging and developing countries that import a lot of energy, fertilizers, and their financial muscles are much weaker than the developed advanced economies. I am more worried about them.
0: Here in Canada, people can see, for example, the escalating price of gas because you go past the gas station and you can see the number goes up and up and up. How much higher can that climb, do you think? I mean, are we... You have said in some ways that Canada has been insulated from the oil shock thus far, but it will be your daily issue soon, is what you told Tim Hodgson, the energy minister.
2: Yeah. So this is a global energy crisis. Some countries are affected more than the others. You are less affected than the others, but as the things stand now, no country is immune to this crisis through different ways. If you leave the energy aside, the direct gas prices, oil prices, the impact it is going to have on the global economy will affect everybody. Mm-hmm. In fact, if Canada is an exporting country, if your potential clients are weaker in terms of economy, they will need less commodities, less imports from Canada. So it will affect everybody. And if the conflict is not resolved sometime soon, the impacts will be felt on a daily basis much, much more pronounced than we have now.
0: You got a lot of attention when last month you warned that by the end of this month, you could see shortages of jet fuel. You already have airlines that are canceling tens of thousands of flights. Mm-hmm. Summer is on the horizon. As I mentioned, the World Cup is coming to the United States and Canada and Mexico. And people fly for business. People mm-hmm. fly to move things around. What can you tell people about jet fuel? Will planes take off this summer?
2: So first of all, about the World Cup, football is half of my life, so I hope World Cup still goes ahead. Jet fuel, Europe is affected because Europe normally imports about 75% of its jet fuel from Middle East. And the rest from China and India. And even China and India have export restrictions today for jet fuel, and Europe is trying to make it up from additional imports from United States and Nigeria. But these are not real solutions. It is the reason I said Europe has 6 to 8 months of time in terms of jet fuel availability. Otherwise, we will see significant problems. I said it, I think, a month ago or so. Mm-hmm. And today in Europe, the Lufthansa, KLM, the Scandinavian Airlines, and Ryanair, they all said that they are reducing significantly their flights. And if the Strait of Hormuz is not open, if we don't see refineries exporting jet fuels, we may see a problem because not only the supply, the production is less, but when we come to summer in Europe,

0: and most of the world, the jet fuel demand increased by about 50% compared to March or April.
1: One of the things that Greg Carlstrom just said is that you have producers and those who are moving fuel through the Strait of Hormuz who will be reluctant to put their ships into the Strait if it's not guaranteed that peace is going to hold. How concerned are you about that? That even this memorandum of understanding to stop the war, such as it is, may not be worth much because people don't feel secure enough to put their infrastructure, their ships into the danger.
0: I think this is, I don't want to enter the daily politics of this war, but you are completely right. If the ship owners are not fully convinced that their ships can sail without any single problem, then it will be difficult to have the same level of transportation in the state as we had before the conflict.
1: So how long is it going to take for things to get back to normal?
0: I mean, in some cases, it can take only a few weeks, but in some cases, it can take much longer. For example, Saudi Arabia can fix the problem, if I may say so, much earlier than the country of Iraq, which is much less technical and financial capacity. So it will be different from in different cases, but to get back to normal, if we say normal before the conflict, it will take a lot of time to go back to that level.
1: You just said that you don't want to get into the daily politics of this, but the daily politics is what is determining this. The Strait of Hormuz was open before this war began.
0: Now, I remember very well. It was open, and now it is not open, and I don't want to go in between the countries what they are discussing, but I look at the consequences, especially for the developing world, can be catastrophic. If you remember the 1970s oil crisis, for example, it had major implications for many developing countries. The foreign debt spiral they fell into and major recession in those countries we have seen.
1: So how do you understand what the United States and Israel have done here?
0: So I have no idea why it started, how it started, and how it is going to end. But what I can tell you, for the energy world, it is going to open a completely new chapter. And I believe the global energy map will be redrawn after what happened. Because Strait of Hormuz was providing a big chunk of oil and gas to the world. And there was always a question, can it be closed? It is a theoretical thing or not. Now it is done. The vase is broken. So people will look at the alternative suppliers, alternative routes, alternative technologies, and alternative countries they import energy in the future.
1: You're looking at Canada for some of that. You told the Globe and Mail, when I look at the world, the energy-hungry world, it needs Canada more than ever, and I believe Canada also needs the world. What do you want to see from Canada in this moment?
0: I mean, many of the commodities we are talking now, oil, gas, and the others are...
1: Fertilizer,
0: they are scarce. But what is more scarce is the trust. When in the future, when countries make energy trade, buying LNG, buying nuclear power, buying oil or whatever, they will not only look how much does it cost, this agreement, this contract, but they will look, in the long term, this country that I am going to import energy, is it a reliable partner or could it be a problem for me in the future to have a reliance on this country?
1: Do you think Canada could be that reliable partner?
0: I think Canada is a very good candidate. What Canada has is trust and reliability. And I believe as such, Canada may well position itself as a major reliable energy exporter in terms of the LNG, in terms of nuclear power, critical minerals, and all of these energy sources.
1: You spoke this week with the Prime Minister, Mark Carney. You also spoke with the Federal Energy Minister, Tim Hodgson. I spoke with Tim Hodgson last month on this program. Have a listen to what he said to us.
2: What we found is our allies are desperate for a reliable, predictable, rules-based provider of energy. They all look at Canada as a solution to a very challenging world right now. That's an opportunity for Canada to step up in the world. That's an opportunity for Canada to lead. And it's an opportunity for us to strengthen our situation.
1: Do you believe that Canada should build a new pipeline to move oil?
0: It is Canadians to decide.
1: But do you believe, given what you just said?
0: I believe the world at this stage now where we are, the world needs Canadians.

0: Canadian energy badly, because Canada will not use energy as a political weapon, and I don't think that it will happen in the future. And it's a reliable country. The only question I have about Canada is the following. You have a multi-layer governance system here, and you want to hear all the voices in the community, which I admire and I like very much. But I really hope that this will not be a barrier in terms of making decisions very quickly. Both Prime Minister and the Minister themselves assure me that they want to make very quick decisions, go ahead without compromising the standards Canada has, which is very important, because what I believe is that after this crisis is over, many countries will review their energy strategies, their energy partners in the next 3-4 years of time. Very important decisions will be made. Strategic decisions will be made, and Canada should be there, ready to position itself as a reliable major energy exporter.
1: We just have a couple of minutes left. I just wonder where this moment that we're in leaves the issue of a changing climate. You have the United States, which is threatening to pull out of the International Energy Agency over a dispute around climate change. Donald Trump has said it's a hoax. You have Canada, which has canceled its EV mandate, pulled back on the consumer price for carbon, but there are also concerns as to whether this country will actually meet the 2050 goal to reach net zero. Mm. Have we, in the face of this, kind of parked the fight against climate change? Has that been put to the side now?
0: Mm. So first of all, the United States is a founding member of the IEA. We work very well with all of our member countries, including the United States. Just a few weeks ago, we made a major release of oil stocks, and the United States, together with Canada and Europeans and Japan, played a very important role there. As far as the climate change is concerned, you know, what is a very interesting issue? I go to many meetings, international summits and so on. I see that the climate change is sliding down in the international policy agenda, while the number and the intensity of extreme weathers are increasing.
1: Wildfires and
0: exactly.
1: What have you.
0: Yeah. Normally, it should be the other way around. When these extreme weather events, wildfires or the droughts and everything, mm-hmm. When they increase, the attention, policy attention should increase, but it is not the case. However, when I look at the numbers, which is what I do, I see that the renewable energy, nuclear power, electric cars are growing very strongly around the world. And I believe with this crisis, people will look at, of course, they will look at the coal as well in many countries, oil as well, but the renewables, electric cars, nuclear will get an additional boost, which will help to addressing the emissions issue.
1: I'm really glad to have you here in this moment. It's good to talk to you as always, but here in this moment, as we're trying to figure out a way through this crisis, it's important. Thank you very much.
0: Thank you very much.
1: Fatih Birol is Executive Director of the International Energy Agency. He was with me in our Toronto studio. Your CBC News with the latest on this conflict is coming up. And then we're going to talk about a form of cholesterol that you may not know about, but people believe you should know about. People including Darren Ali, who at the age of 45 had a heart attack because of this type of cholesterol. We'll tell you what he learned coming up in 6 minutes here on The Current. Stay with us.
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6: Our Kells are about as big as a Canadian rock band can get. I mean, they sell out arenas. But Max and Mike from the Arkells will tell you why their new tour includes the kind of small venue they started out in. Places like the Legion in Calgary and a little club in Vancouver.
7: This is CBC News. Good morning. It is 9 o'clock. I'm Sean Lyons with your CBC.

0: BC News from Montreal. Nearly 5 years after Quebec passed a law giving Indigenous families access to the medical records of missing children, more than 120 families are still looking for answers into the disappearances of more than 220 children in Quebec's healthcare system. It's according to a recent report that followed up on the law. Reg Nipinak from Manitoba lost his sister Charlene when she was hospitalized at the other end of the country in Austin here in Quebec more than 50 years ago. He was eventually able to use the Quebec law to access her medical records and find where she was buried. Because her body was left in an unmarked grave with several others in Magog, he says the family will never quite get the closure they were seeking.
1: My sisters and I started this with the intent of having her body exhumed and bring back to Manitoba and put her with mom and dad. But because we couldn't find an exact grave, we agreed finally, after much discussion, we agreed that we would just leave her there.
0: Indigenous-led group Awashak has been helping the families. It's calling on the law to be expanded into other provinces as well to be able to help the families of those hospitalized outside of Quebec. Unionized workers at a Metro groceries chain distribution center are accusing the company of using strikebreakers. CSN Labor Federation has filed a complaint with the Labor Tribunal about that. It alleges the company is using replacement workers and placement agencies to maintain operations. 550 workers in Laval are on strike. And the co-owners of a restaurant in the Rosemont-la-Petite-Patrie borough of Montreal still savoring the news after they were among four restaurants sorted a prestigious Michelin star yesterday. Melissa Francois has their story.
2: It's hard to believe what's happening right now.
3: Co-owner of restaurant Hougan et Beaufort, Mila Ryshkova, is standing near the fire stove, a key element behind their signature plates.
2: Most of our ingredients are cooked on fire, so you'll find elements in a cocktail, like a charred lemon, that will be used in a cocktail.
3: Hougan et Beaufort received one Michelin star, along with Sushi Nishinokaze in Montreal, Le Clan in Quebec City, and Auberge Saint-Mathieu in the Mauricie region. The guide honors restaurants for their exceptional quality, consistency, and creativity. They can earn up to 3 stars, considered the highest honor any restaurant can achieve. Food critic and CBC contributor Alison Van Russell says it now places the province as a fine dining destination.
4: The whole province of Quebec is worth your attention, is worth you taking the time to travel everywhere in the province, in every single locations of the province, there is a good restaurant.
3: The Michelin Guide gave nods to 21 more restaurants this year, and foodies are wetting their palates, waiting to see who's next. Melissa Francois, CBC News, Montreal.
0: And that was your CBC News. It's 3.5 minutes now after 9 o'clock on this Thursday morning. For our listeners once more in the greater Montreal area, here's Lita with the traffic.
5: Thank you so much. And generally, things have cleared out nicely for us. Just a few lingering delays. Like the Metropolitan Westbound, for example, still a very slow route from La Cordaire right through the Decarie Interchange. Eastbound side clearing out with some traffic from Côte-de-Liesse over to the Saint-Laurent area. And the 20 westbound, as usual, still holding on to a delay from Angrignon over to First. And we're noticing slowdowns on Côte-de-Liesse as you head towards the airport too. We do also still have issues like a stalled vehicle right now, Boulevard Saint-Jean, Point Claire. That is on the 40 in the westbound direction. And if you're traveling the 20 in the eastbound direction, still problems around 32nd Avenue. A couple of stalled vehicles. They've actually been removed, but we still have an emergency vehicle sitting there in that area. And if you're coming in from the South Shore, the only delay we have really is for the Champlain Bridge, busy from Taschereau.
0: Thank you very much, Lita Poulsen. To the weather forecast now in Montreal, all the way into the Laurentians. A mix of sun and cloud through the day, chance of showers as well. A high of 10 in the Laurentians and 13 in Montreal. Mainly cloudy, chance of showers in Sherbrooke and 9. Mix of sun and cloud, shower activity in Quebec City, also 9 degrees. Rain ending this morning in the Gaspé area, a high of 13 and mainly cloudy with showers in Val-d'Or and a high around 9.
6: Hello, I'm Matt Galloway, and you're listening to The Current. At 45 years old, Darren Ali believed he was a healthy man. Didn't smoke, was young, happily married, life was good. And then in 2019,

0: 2019, the unthinkable happened. He had a massive heart attack that no one saw coming. And Darren Ali's experience is a warning to the approximately 8 million Canadians who have high levels of a type of cholesterol doctors call lipoprotein little a, or LPA. Many people have no idea they have this kind of high cholesterol because there is no routine screening for LPA. In a moment, we'll speak with one of the doctors involved in creating newly published guidance aimed at raising awareness around LPA. But first, we're joined by Darren Ali. He is in Maple Ridge, British Columbia. Darren, good morning.
1: Good morning to you, Matt.
0: This story starts on a night that you and your wife happened to go on vacation to Vancouver, right?
1: Yeah, we're taking a little local rendezvous downtown, staying down there for, you know, just a dinner and an outing. The kids were back at the home base, just having a get together with their friends. So we wanted a nice, quiet weekend away. And it was, yeah, we got a lot more than we bargained for, I guess.
0: It was not nice and it was not quiet. What happened?
1: It wasn't. I'd actually, we just gone out. You know, there's a lot of irony in it. I went out, had a wonderful steak at one of the great restaurants in downtown on the waterfront. And we actually walked there from a hotel and walked back. And when I got to the hotel, I just didn't feel right. I started to broke out into a sweat, and which was very unusual for me. And then the way I describe it to most people is it's a very unique pain. It was like almost like rubber bands pulling inside my chest and tightening right up. And it's a pain like unlike anything else. And I knew immediately what it was, even though I've never experienced it before. You just know. And I told my wife, call down. I'm going to need an ambulance. And yeah, I mean, that was kind of the beginning of the evening when the ambulance came to get me. And thankfully, I was very close to St. Paul's Hospital.
0: You knew immediately that you were having a heart attack?
1: I knew immediately. It's not like a pain that you have when you scrape yourself or break something. It's a very, very unique pain. And I knew immediately.
0: As I said in the introduction, you're a healthy guy, right? You didn't smoke, you were young.
1: Didn't smoke, had, you know, the occasional social drink at an event. And actually, it's interesting that thankfully I did live my life that way because the cardiologist, when I was admitted the next morning at St. Paul's, he told me that the heart attack that I had, I would have not have survived if I was a smoker or a drinker.
0: They call it the Widowmaker.
1: The Widowmaker, for good reason. Yeah.
0: How close were you?
1: Very scary.
0: I would imagine. How close were you to not making it? And did you know when you went into hospital that it was as serious as a name like that sounds?
1: No, I had no idea. I knew what it was, but I honestly never felt that I was in dire danger at all. Even through the whole experience, I just never had that feeling. I always felt like, okay, I'm just going to get looked after by doctors and I'll be just fine. And yeah, there was actually some moments that were concerning when I was picked up by the paramedics in the ambulance. Like the paramedic that treated me first, she asked me where I was from, and I was like, I'm from Maple Ridge and stuff like that. And she's like, you are so lucky right now because you are 4 minutes away from St. Paul's Hospital.
0: How do you think about that? I want to ask more about the cause of this, but just how do you think about what you went through and the fact that had you been at home, for example, or not 4 minutes away, had you gone to a different restaurant, I might not be talking to you.
1: Yeah, I mean, it's something that it's hard to wrap your head around. But, you know, I think lots of people are faced with challenges in life. And, you know, when you get through something like this, you have to just look at life with a different perspective and embrace every day. I mean, what more can you do? I mean, I was 4 minutes away from not being here. So
0: that's wild. You now know that the cause of what you went through, this heart attack, was high levels of something called lipoprotein little a, LPA. This cholesterol that's really hard to track, and we're going to talk more about that with a doctor. But did you have any sense that this was going on?
1: I didn't know I was having anything that was related to

0: genetic disposition to heart disease at all. Unfortunately, up until that point, I'd never heard of this. Mm. It's kind of probably not too unique story, unfortunately, but I actually went into my GP at the time, and I had earlier that year, I had met some of my friends at a conference, and he had had a heart attack, and he was telling me that one of the indicators that he had felt was a pain in his behind his right shoulder. So it was interesting because I was showering and I kind of felt a weird feeling in the back of my right shoulder. Yeah. And I thought back to, oh man, you know, my buddy told me this was kind of a sign. So I mentioned it to my wife and she was right on the ball, go make an appointment with your GP. You never go see the doctor, go see the doctor. So I went and saw my GP and my GP looked at me and then, you know, did the kind of basic tests and don't worry about it. You know, you're not young anymore. You're going to be 45. It's likely just some growing pains and old age pains and you know what they typically say. So that was 3 months before my heart attack.
1: And had you ever been tested for this type of cholesterol?
0: No.
1: And so now that you're on the other side of this, what are your doctors doing to keep your cholesterol in check and keep your heart healthy?
0: Yeah, so I had really, really wonderful care at St. Paul's. I'll say that right off the bat. Absolutely amazing hospital. He recommended that I totally change my diet at the time. So I actually went vegan for over 2 years. And then my wife joined me. We both went vegan for over 2 years. And so that was quite something. No more steak for me. You got all my levels in line. I still he recommends I don't eat any red meat anymore. I'm only white meats and vegetables and stuff like that. But when I was at the hospital, it was so impactful because that night I was there, a 25-year-old athlete also came in with a heart attack.
1: Wow.
0: So that just goes to show that, you know, it's not really an age thing. And so at St. Paul's, they have a healthy heart clinic and they approached me and said, hey, you know, we're going to be part of this trial, this drug trial for heart disease. So, you know, I didn't hesitate. I entered that trial. I'm almost at the end of the trial, actually. The end is coming up right now. And, you know, that gives me a lot of hope. And Canadians should have a lot of hope because, you know, it's a simple blood test for lipoprotein A. And, you know, going forward now, we're going to have a medication that is pretty powerful in preventing this.
1: The other part of this is that, you hinted at this, is in many ways determined by genetics, right? What has that meant for your family? You have kids?
0: I've got 4 kids. Yeah, 3 girls and a boy. Yeah. And yeah, it's fascinating because my son has a very low level. So he makes a joke all the time. He's going to eat and have whatever he wants because he's good to go. And unfortunately, my girls are a little bit high level. And my youngest daughter, she actually has a higher level than when I had my heart attack. So they've already put her on statins and she's going to be 25 this year in October. So
1: that's going to be something that she's going to be on for the rest of her life, maybe, or at least until maybe new medication comes along.
0: Yeah, I mean, I'm hopeful for the trials that I'm on right now. Yeah. When they actually become available, it's something that can really change her life and give her an incredible future.
1: I think a lot of people, I'm going to let you go, but I think a lot of people will hear this story and wonder, they know about other forms of cholesterol, so-called bad cholesterol, but they may have never heard of this. And so what would your advice be to us, but also to doctors across this country about making sure that people are tested for this?
0: Yeah, I think it's almost a non-question. We get blood tests throughout our life all the time for a million different reasons. This is just, you know, another screening on a blood test. I think physicians across the country should just be doing this as

0: you only really need to do it once. So just to see what your genetic marker is. And I would hope that every Canadian would hear this and go get tested. There's no downside to getting tested. You're only going to know, how you should maybe approach your life if you have a high level. And it's better to know than to be in the dark, especially when it's such an easy thing to do, to find out.
1: And how are you doing now?
0: I'm doing great. I'm doing great. I have no complaints, and yeah, I like I said, I'm still in the study, and I'll continue that, and we'll keep monitoring my kids, and yeah, I'm happy to be here.
1: And live like you went through something, and you're lucky to be here in some ways, right?
0: I'm very lucky to be here. Yeah, you've got to just embrace life. You never know when that door's going to close, so. You got to spend that good quality time with your friends and family and loved ones, and remember that each day, is a blessing.
1: That's a good bit of advice. I'm glad to have the chance to talk to you. Glad you're here, Darren. Thank you very much.
0: Thank you so much.
1: Darren Ellie is in Maple Ridge, British Columbia. Dr. Sonia Anand is a professor of medicine and epidemiology at McMaster University in Hamilton, Ontario, part of a Canadian lipoprotein little A working group, and one of the authors of this updated guidance meant to raise awareness of the dangers of this cholesterol among family physicians. She's in Hamilton this morning. Dr. Anand, good morning to you.
2: Good morning, Matt.
1: What do you make of Darren's story? Is that unusual that somebody who seems to be totally healthy has this lurking within them and that they could be, I mean, he says he's within 4 minutes of death had he not been close to that hospital because of the scale of the heart attack that he had?
2: Unfortunately, Matt, it's not unusual, especially as a vascular specialist. I hear this type of story regularly, and we know that up to 50% of people who suffer a massive heart attack do not make it to hospital alive.
1: We know a lot about so-called bad cholesterols, LDL, right? What makes this cholesterol so dangerous?
2: Well, this is similar in some ways to LDL or bad cholesterol, but it's joined together with a certain protein called apolipoprotein little A, which gives it its own unique and higher risk ability to promote what we call atherosclerosis, but it's that yellow plaque that gets laid down inside arteries. And the additional feature is it's 90% genetically mediated. Mm. So you inherit this gene that then produces higher levels of LP little A.
1: I'd heard it referenced as like the more dangerous cousin to LDL in some ways.
2: That's correct.
1: Yeah. If you are one of these people, research shows that 1 in 5 Canadians have high levels of this form of cholesterol. How do you know if you actually are 1 in 5?
2: Well, you're right that 20% of Canadians will have this protein. That's 1 in 5. And sometimes the first signal that you might be at risk is if you have a family history of a father, mother, brother, or sister who've had or suffered an earlier than expected heart attack.
1: And earlier than expected is what?
2: So typically we say for men below the age of 55 and women below the age of 60, is consistent with a family history of early onset heart disease. Mm. So that's the first clue sometimes that perhaps more biomarkers should be measured in certain people. But the best way to know, and the only way to know, is to have your blood test measured for lipoprotein little A.
1: Beyond that, there are no symptoms that would be obvious.
2: That's correct.
1: Yeah. Is there... You mentioned the genetic component to this. Is there a cohort? Is there a demographic that is more likely to have high levels of this cholesterol?
2: That's a great question, because I mentioned the overall average in Canada would be 20%, but certainly there are individuals from specific ethnic and racial groups who may have higher levels. And in particular, people of African or Caribbean origin, as well as people who originate from the Indian subcontinent, known as South Asians. They typically will have a higher prevalence of elevated lipoprotein little A, more in the range of 25 to 30%.
1: There are a lot of people, I think, who are having this conversation now, because we're having this conversation.

0: physician. They may not know about it as patients. What about family physicians? Are they aware or as aware of this type of cholesterol compared to other more common forms?
1: I think knowledge about lipoprotein little a is increasing. I've been in practice for 25 years, and 25 years ago, it was difficult to measure LP little a. Typically, we had to do it within a tertiary care hospital, but couldn't do it out in community labs. Part of the reason is that the lab measurement wasn't standardized. So a value in one center could be very different from a value in another center. But now we have greater standardization across labs, and the lipoprotein little a measurement is covered by the government across Canada. So there is greater awareness amongst people as well amongst family physicians, but there is still a ways to go. I do have patients I see in my specialty clinic who ask, why wasn't this measured by my family doctor? And I think there's a gap in translating the knowledge of the importance of lipoprotein little a that has not yet reached some family physicians.
0: Are these tests particularly expensive or complicated? I mean, part of this is just picking up on you're one of the authors of this guidance, mm-hmm. and the guidance suggests routine screening. But as we even heard from Darren, and I think a lot of us would have the same experience, the testing is not something that people are familiar with in some ways.
1: Yes, it used to be patients had to pay out of pocket, and that cost them about $60. Now they are not charged. But there is a discrepancy in the recommendations between different medical societies. So the Canadian Cardiovascular Society has recommended since 2021 that lipoprotein little a be measured once in a person's lifetime. Mm. On the family medicine side, the family medicine peer guidance committee did not endorse measurement of routine lipoprotein little a. So that's part of the discrepancy amongst medical specialists.
0: Your recommendation would be for people to ask for it then? Ask for that test?
1: Yes, it would be. Yeah. Once in a lifetime, because it's genetically mediated, is, I think, very reasonable for a relatively low-cost biomarker that can predict with a high degree of certainty whether or not you're at risk for a heart attack, a stroke, peripheral artery disease that affects the limbs, abdominal aortic aneurysm, and also a valve in the heart called calcific aortic stenosis.
0: People will know that if you have higher levels of other forms of cholesterol, you may be encouraged, and Darren was encouraged, to change your diet, change your lifestyle, perhaps go on something like a statin. If you find out that you have high levels of this cholesterol, what can you do about it?
1: This cholesterol being genetically mediated is at the present time not lowered by all the healthy, active living lifestyle approaches recommended to improve heart health. It also is not lowered by a cholesterol medication known as a statin. And therefore, doing these things will not alter lipoprotein little a, but they will lower the global cardiovascular risk of the individual. And having a high level of lipoprotein little a means you have an efficient transport mechanism of taking the LDL or bad cholesterol right to the arteries and laying it down as plaque. Mm. So if we can reduce what it's transporting, the LDL, then there will be less plaque deposited. So that's one of the rationales to use a statin for patients who have elevated LP little a. But the good news is that there are now medications in clinical trials that seek to disrupt the production of LP little a in the liver. And if these trials are effective, they will be able to be used to help people like Darren, who have suffered a heart attack and still have persistently high LP little a levels.
0: Until that point, just finally, and you've hinted at this in terms of people asking for these tests, but what would you want people to be thinking about? Again, Darren, somebody who is young, healthy, mm-hmm. and suddenly has, you know, what people call a widowmaker and could have ended up in a very precarious situation or worse. And so what should we be thinking about here?
1: We should be thinking, as Darren said, Knowledge is power. So if, as an individual, you have this knowledge,

0: about lipoprotein little A, you should ask your family physician or specialist to measure it. And the second thing is, an ounce of prevention is worth a pound of cure. So if we are aware of this lipoprotein level early enough, healthy active living strategies can be put in place, plus or minus some other medical therapies, and we can prevent massive heart attacks and other cardiovascular complications. I think every healthy individual in Canada would want that opportunity if it exists. And now we have a way to measure lipoprotein little A on a wide scale with a great deal of accuracy. So I strongly endorse that it should be measured once in an individual's lifetime.
1: Dr. Anand, good to speak with you about this. This is really important. Thank you very much.
0: Thanks, Matt.
1: Dr. Sonia Anand is a professor of medicine and epidemiology at McMaster University in Hamilton, Ontario.

0: How many times have you heard that? And it's still incredible. Neil Young, Heart of Gold. Coming up after your regional update.
1: I want to be like a nuclear engineer when I grow up. That's been a dream since I was in grade 6. And so the things like firefighting and flying, I can do those things at the same time as being an engineer.
0: Emily Gustas has big plans for her future. She's 18 years old, volunteer firefighter, has a private pilot's license, and now is the recipient of a $100,000 academic scholarship. We will talk to the teen from Tisdale, Saskatchewan, coming up in 90 seconds about success, giving back to her community, and what's ahead. It's on its way in a minute and a half. I'm Matt Galloway. This is The Current. Stay with us.
2: Good morning. It is 9:30. I'm Sean Lyons with your weather forecast from Environment Canada. In Montreal, a mix of sun and cloud through the day. There's still a chance of showers this morning. A high of 13. A few clouds overnight. A low of 4 degrees. There's a risk of frost as well.

0: Well, mix of sun and cloud for the day Friday and a high of 14. A mix of sun and cloud with a chance of showers in the Laurentians and 10 today. Partly cloudy, chance of showers early this evening with a low of minus 3. And then a mix of sun and cloud Friday, a chance of showers late in the morning and a high of 13. Into Sherbrooke now, mainly cloudy skies, chance of showers there as well, and 9 today. Partly cloudy skies overnight, once again a chance of showers in the evening, a low of minus 1 with patchy frost in the region, and a mix of sun and cloud Friday, still a chance of showers with a high of 12. Into Quebec City now, a mix of sun and cloud, showers beginning through the morning and a high of 9. A few showers will end late this evening, partly cloudy overnight with a low of minus 1, that means we could have some frost. And for Friday, a mix of sun and cloud, a chance of showers once again, and a high of 11 degrees. Gaspé now. Rain will end this afternoon, then a mix of sun and cloud and 13 today. Partly cloudy skies overnight with a low of 3, then mainly cloudy for Friday. Chance of showers late in the morning into the afternoon and a high of 12 degrees. And mainly cloudy in Val-d'Or with showers or flurries through the morning into the afternoon and a high of 9 today. Rain showers ending near midnight, then a chance of showers or flurries overnight with a low of minus 1. For Friday, a mix of sun and cloud. Chance of showers during the day. Expect a high around 10.
1: Hello again, I'm Matt Galloway, and you're listening to The Current. It is high school grad season. Prom dresses are being bought, final exams around the corner, futures are being planned, including how to pay for post-secondary education. 18-year-old Emily Gustas already has an impressive resume. Firefighter, pilot, student, and more. But she has been feeling that financial pressure as well as she finishes off her final year of high school in Tisdale, Saskatchewan, which is a couple of hours east of Saskatoon. With one phone call, though, Emily's money worries evaporated. She is one of 36 Canadian students chosen from thousands of applicants as Loran Scholars. And being a Loran Scholar comes with a big check, a $100,000 scholarship. Emily Gustas joins us now from Tisdale, Saskatchewan. Emily, good morning.
2: Good morning. Thank you.
1: Congratulations.
2: Thank you so much.
1: That is a big deal to win this award and get that big check, as I mentioned. When the call came through, what went through your mind?
2: Honestly, I was probably the happiest person in the planet, and I still am. So, you know, all of that I was thinking I was going to carry for the rest of my life, that suddenly just kind of like lifted from my shoulders, and like everything flipped around and changed so much, and just one like 2-minute phone call, right?
1: This is a recognition of academic success, but it also really acknowledges character and community service and leadership. And you have this in spades. And I want to walk through some of the things you do, including being a volunteer firefighter. How did you become a volunteer firefighter?
2: So this was during, I guess this was about 2 years ago now. And in October, we have Fire Safety Week. And so I was just at work, actually, and one of our fire captains came from the fire hall to pick up some stuff at the hardware store. And he was just telling us about the amazing crew he has. And then I was asking, I needed volunteer hours. So I was asking if they take like high school students, and they had their open house that night. So yeah, come check it out. And then shows me around the trucks, and then he shows me how to put the gear on. And then before you know it, he's got a paper in my hands and I'm signing off to join the fire department. And it just kind of happened like that.
1: Now, what do you love about being a volunteer firefighter?
2: I love going out to my community. Honestly, talking with the kids is probably my favorite part. I like high-fiving the little ones and then showing them how the stuff is all done. I like the training and the discipline and the hard work. It's all part of the job. I love it.
1: Have you had to answer the call when the alarm goes off?
2: Oh, yes. Yes. We do that here.
1: And what has that been like?
2: It's wild. We do lots of training. So when we answer the call, it's not like it's unexpected usually. Yeah. I'm a junior member, so we have like our own program. So you start off doing like a lot of like kind of like auxiliary tasks, and then they move you towards going into like the hot zones. So it's been a really great way to kind of like build up confidence in emergency and like think about how to think properly when things are happening really fast. And like you do so many cool things.
1: You do not lack confidence, I wouldn't think, because in addition to all of the things that you do, you're also a pilot. Oh, Emily, are you there? We had her. Emily, are you there? We'll get her back on the line. Emily Gustas is one of the winners of this $100,000 Loran Scholarship, who, in addition to, as I said, being a volunteer firefighter, is also a pilot, somebody who is involved in cross country and band. And one of the things that

0: neat about this story is that she is rooted in her community. This is one of the neat times of the year. I remember a few years ago during the COVID lockdowns, we did these high school graduation events. And the neat thing about those events, and you kind of hear it in Emily's voice there, is that these are students who are on the cusp of something. They are on the verge of something, and they are waiting to go and find the rest of their lives in front of them. And it would be really interesting. One of the things that we heard in doing those shows is that there are students across the country who are kind of in that moment right now. And so if you have somebody like that in your life that is in that moment, high school, graduating, stepping out into that next world, we'd love to hear from them about what they are going to do next. And they could get in touch with us as well. Email us, thecurrent@cbc.ca. In the meantime, Emily Gustas is back on the line with us. Emily, are you there?
1: Yeah, I am. Hi.
0: Great. Tell me about being a pilot and how you ended up learning how to fly planes.
1: I was actually a first year in the cadet program, and one of the big things about cadets is getting to fly. I'd never been near a plane. I didn't know anything about them, but I did really want to go away from home for a summer, and that 7 weeks looked really fun. So I spent a lot of time kind of just like studying for it and then kind of like talking to people who are also pilots to see how much I actually liked the program, how much I would actually like flying. And it turned out to be something that like I thought was pretty darn cool. And so it's a competitive program in the cadets. So I went through their selection process, and then they let me go to Trenton for 7 weeks, and that's how it kind of all started.
0: How do you fit everything in? Volunteer firefighter, flying, you're on student council, you do cross-country running, you play in the band. How do you fit everything into your life?
1: You know, I think a little bit is luck. I'm very lucky that for some reason my band practice and my cadets and everything and my fire practice, they don't all end up on the same days. So I think that's a little bit of luck. A big part of it, though, is I organize. I'm a very visual organizer. Everything is very color-coded and time-stamped in my calendar, so that keeps me on track all the time.
0: What are your plans? We were just talking about this being a moment of potential. What are your plans for post-graduation? Where are you going to go next?
1: I just committed to McMaster for engineering, and I'm hoping to do their nuclear engineering physics stream.
0: Oh, my goodness. And so when I talk to you 10 or 15 years down the road, where will you be? What will you be doing, do you think?
1: You know, I'm really hoping to actually be back in Saskatchewan in 15 years. We're supposed to be getting small modular reactors, and I think that would be awesome to come back and be an engineer with. And that's kind of my dream right now.
0: Does it feel like the kind of world is in front of you in this moment, having won this scholarship, but also given all the things that you do?
1: It really does. Like, I really feel I could pick anything and then just absolutely go for it. And I have the support I would need to get there. And yeah, I'm really excited.
0: Your parents must be incredibly proud of you.
1: Oh, yes. Yeah.
0: When you graduate, you'll have a little bit of time between the graduation and starting school in Hamilton at Mac. What are you going to do for the summer?
1: Oh, gosh. So I've never been international before. So I'm going to go to Japan for a couple weeks.
0: Oh my goodness.
1: That's kind of our big grad prize here. I'm hoping to do some flying with the cadet program again this summer. And then Loran has a retreat they do, and so I'll actually go portaging with all of the other scholars this summer, and I'm super excited for that. It's going to be like a week in like Northern Ontario, and it looks amazing.
0: What an amazing story that you have, and it feels like you are full of potential, and there are great things to come. In the meantime, this is a really neat honor, and I'm really glad to talk to you about it. Emily, thank you very much, and congratulations.
1: Thank you so much.
0: Emily Gustas is one of the winners of the Loran Scholarship. Comes with $100,000 that you can put toward your education. As you heard, she's got a big future ahead of her. We reached her this morning in Tisdale, Saskatchewan.

0: This is The Current. My name's Matt Galloway.
1: Well, I think it's happening.
2: If we don't act now, it's going to be too late.
1: I'm afraid that time has come and gone, my friend.
3: What can we do?
1: Save as many as you can.
0: Goodness, that is the trailer from the 2004 movie The Day After Tomorrow. That film depicts a world in which key ocean currents suddenly collapse, leading to catastrophic climate change in just a few days. The film is fiction, so it gets all sorts of things wrong. But the premise is based on a real thing in real science, the Atlantic Meridional.

0: But first, I'm joined by Nicole Martellaro. She's a senior science reporter with CBC News and is with me here in our Toronto studio. Nicole, good morning.
1: Good morning.
0: What is the AMOC?
1: It's part of a global ocean circulation. So it's a conveyor belt. And this conveyor belt, we look at the Gulf Stream specifically, where it's taking warm water the day after tomorrow, where everything froze. If you hot outside, you freeze instantly. There are studies saying that, you know what, it could be, for example, in London, they could see lows as low as minus 20 degrees Celsius.
0: Which very rarely, if ever, happens.
1: Exactly. But they would still have warm summers. Like, global warming wouldn't stop. It would just slow down a little bit, or, you know, not as fast as it's going right now. And then sea level rise, that's the other issue. Now, one study said that it could be as much as, or as little as, 25 centimeters on the coast, for example, of Newfoundland. Sounds very minor, right? Well, what happens when there's storm surge? What happens to infrastructure there? So these consequences are going to be felt for sure.
0: And how is our changing climate impacting this?
1: So the experts, the scientists that I spoke with, wanted to stress that what is playing a part right now is climate change and the warming oceans. Mm. It's not the fresh water, because that's a concern. If fresh water melt from the Greenland ice sheets going to the ocean, that actually contributes to it. But they said that it contributes to it. It's not what we're seeing right now. What we're seeing right now is that the warmer waters, it's becoming less salty. It's less salty. It's not as dense. It doesn't sink. So that's what's happening right now.
0: And that leads to a rise in sea levels.
1: Yes. I mean, that's what the whole, with it slowing down.
0: Right.
1: Yeah.
0: And the timeline, to your point, is there agreement on if and when this is going to happen?
1: No, not at all, actually. There was this study, I spoke to a scientist out of the Potsdam Institute, and he said that this study, the recent study that found it'd be 50%, plus or minus 8% margin of error, is very robust, this study. There were other studies that had it slowing down by 30%, but with a margin of error of 37%.
0: Goodness. Okay.
1: Right. So this recent study seems to consider it somewhat robust, but I hate to say the cliche, wait and see. There's probably going to be another study in another 6 months.
0: And you mentioned, I mean, the possibility of rising sea levels, for example, in Newfoundland. What else might this mean for us here in Canada?
1: We would be cooler as well, not necessarily by a lot. I think they said it would be like a couple of degrees. But, and again, what would our winters look like, you know, in places that are, I mean, it would affect the Northern Hemisphere as a whole and bring temperatures down. But climate change is still happening. We're still pumping fossil fuels into the atmosphere. We're creating this, you know, rising temperature, this global warming. It would still happen, but it would just be a little bit slower.
0: And what about the more global consequences of something like this, the broader global consequences?
1: It would mainly be felt in the Northern Hemisphere. Mm-hmm. And I have to kind of chuckle at the day after tomorrow. One of the scenes that stood out to me was all the people from presumably Canada and the United States are rushing at the Mexican border trying to get in because it's not as cold there. And that's part of the concern. What happens geopolitically? What happens if, you know, people don't want to live in Europe where it's cold, where it's minus 20?
0: This idea of climate migration.
1: Yeah, you know, climate refugees. And so that's a big concern. It's a geopolitical concern more than maybe a climatic one for the rest of the world.
0: And so what can we do about this? We're going to talk more about this idea of damming the Bering Strait. But what can we do about this?
1: Well, the first thing we have to do is stop pumping fossil fuels into the atmosphere. That is what we can do. Disturbingly, to me, you know, we talk about the warming of the oceans, and in the IPCC report, they said that the changes that we're seeing right now in the oceans will last for millennia. Mm. That was very disturbing. So, you know, we can't stop it right now. It has momentum, but we can try to stop it. Using fossil fuels and getting off fossil fuels and trying to, you know, slow it down.
0: What about some of those mitigation ideas? Mm-hmm. What do you make of those?
1: You know, this one that you're about to talk about, it's a thought experiment, which is interesting. And that focuses on the melting freshwater. It doesn't deal with the warming temperatures. So I think, and then the other thing is, of course, we don't know the consequences. It's geoengineering, and we don't know

0: with geoengineering is, you know, is somewhat risky because we don't know the smaller effects.
1: That
0: the
1: if you do one thing, there could be all sorts of the butterfly effect of other
0: exactly,
1: things.
0: Exactly. How is that going to affect the local ecosystems? How is that going to affect, you know, it's a, that's the issue with geoengineering. But we can come up with these grandiose ideas, but we're the problem, and we really need to try and get off fossil fuels and stop global warming, or at least slow it down.
1: What is, just finally, what is the story really about, do you think? I mean, it's about this thing, but more broadly, what is this about? If we take a look at the planet that we're on right now and the way that it's changing, do you see this as fitting into, we talk about climate change, we talk about what the climate change is doing to our planet. People worry about this, they worry about the jet stream, they worry about rising sea levels. Do you see, what's the connection between all of that, do you think?
0: Us.
1: Us.
0: Yeah. It's how we are, you know, we as human beings on this planet, we have changed it dramatically. With very little thought to consequences. We don't think long term. We tend to think short term. Mm-hmm. You know, I really have come to appreciate the indigenous culture where it's, you know, thinking 7 years in advance.
1: Seven generations.
0: Yeah, seven generations. And, you know, I have to think if we had thought in that way, perhaps we wouldn't be where we are now. But we are doing geoengineering. This is our experiment, and we are changing the planet drastically.
1: Nicole, thank you.
0: Thank you.
1: Nicole Mortellaro is a senior science reporter with CBC News. She was with me here in our Toronto studio. So what do we do about this? Could a dam on the other side of the world help stabilize the AMOC? A new study looks at the idea of damming the Bering Strait between Alaska and Russia. Yella Soons is a PhD candidate at the Institute for Marine and Atmospheric Research, Utrecht, in the Netherlands, co-author of that study. Yella Soons, hello to you.
2: Hey, hey.
1: The Bering Strait is nowhere near the Atlantic. How would building a dam there impact the AMOC?
2: So through the Bering Strait, there is a flow of fresh water originating from the Pacific into the Arctic, and then in turn eventually ends up into the North Atlantic. And it is this this North Atlantic region that's critical for the AMOC. And by preventing this flow through the Bering Strait, you in turn prevent this fresh water from ending up into the North Atlantic, which densifies the surface waters there, and that stabilizes the AMOC again.
1: Explain how that would work. What would that do? And I want to talk about what this dam would look like, et cetera. But what would that do to counter some of the things that Nicole has been talking about?
2: So why the AMOC would weaken or collapses on the climate change is because the surface waters in the North Atlantic become too light. So we know that fresher water is lighter and warmer water is lighter than more saline or colder water. So when we warm the climate, the surface waters of the North Atlantic become too warm, too light, and they don't sink anymore. And it is this sinking that keeps the AMOC going. So what we do by blocking this strait is we reduce the amount of fresh water that ends up into the surface of the North Atlantic. So we prevent lighter water from entering this region, and therefore the water in this region is still able to sink and keep the AMOC going.
1: So how do you build a dam across the Bering Strait?
2: I wouldn't know. I'm not an engineer. This idea was really... So when I looked into the dimensions of the Bering Strait, I really did like a back of the envelope calculation by comparing it to other mega projects, and it was in the same order of magnitude. So yeah, my thought was just like, seems doable, and that's the end of my thought process considering the actual building of the dam.
1: It's about 85 kilometers wide, the Bering Strait is. Is there a dam on Earth that is that size?
2: Well, you have the two islands, the Diomedes in the middle. So one is Russian and the other one is American. So this divides the strait into two sections of roughly 40 kilometers. The longest dam that we have built in the sea is in South Korea, and that's 33 kilometers. So, you know, if you view them separately, it's in the same order of magnitude, as I said.
1: You have said that this... And it's whether that's possible or not is another matter, I suppose. But you've said that this dam could be an option in a worst-case scenario. What does the worst-case scenario look like for the AMOC, for this, as we keep calling it, the conveyor belt that helps in some way stabilize the global

0: Well, of course, the worst case scenario would be a total collapse of the AMOC. The AMOC is a huge regulator of the global climate. And it mainly impacts the Northern Hemisphere by giving Europe a milder climate. And a collapse would, of course, raise the sea levels in the North Atlantic. But on the other hand, it also transports heat from the Southern Hemisphere to the Northern Hemisphere. So collapse of the AMOC would also add additional warming to the Southern Hemisphere and then increase the melt of Antarctica. And also the tropical rain belt that we have would shift. So there are also concerns that an AMOC collapse would impact the Amazon. They call it a so-called dieback of the Amazon, so that the Amazon itself could also tip. These are, of course, like very active areas of research, but these are possible consequences that people talk about when they talk about an AMOC collapse.
1: How possible? None of those sound particularly good. They all sound the opposite of good. How possible do you think those scenarios are?
0: Well, that's a very active area of research. That's very uncertain. We don't know. It has been seen in some state-of-the-art models, but other models only show a weakening. And then after centuries, a gradual recovery. It is in the realm of possibilities, but we're not sure whether it's going to happen with all current emission scenarios.
1: Is that why an idea as out there as damming the Bering Strait, you think, needs to be at the very least discussed, if not considered?
0: When you talk about geoengineering in general, there's always this debate on whether we should even research it. And one of the main arguments is that we should research it because we need to know what happens when we are actually in these scenarios where we might need to implement it. And I think this is also the case for Bering Strait Dam. You know, you want to research it, whether there are, what are the consequences when you are in such a worst case scenario where you have run out of reasonable options. So you start thinking about these things.
1: What are the... And Nicole talked a little bit about this. What are the unintended consequences of something like this, of building a dam like this?
0: The main impact of a dam would be on the region itself, on the Bering Sea region itself. So what you see is, because you block this fresh water from leaving the Pacific, is that you see a freshening of the water just south of the dam, and also an increase in sea level over there of like, at least in my model, that was roughly 20 centimeters. Ecologically speaking, and I'm not an ecologist, so this is not my expertise, but this route is used as a migration route for sea mammals and fish. And of course, it's used for shipping to supply these remote Arctic communities. So it hugely impacts that region.
1: I mean, part of this is about that idea of geoengineering to address climate change. And people may have heard of ideas. You put up a giant space umbrella. You refreeze some of the melting Arctic ice with these huge pumps, that you put up space mirrors to reflect sunlight away from Earth and perhaps slow the warming of the planet. What does it tell you that we are even talking about these issues in the context of fighting against climate change?
0: Well, that it's, these are all, including my dam, kind of ridiculous proposals, right? Which tells us that we're all already in a kind of ridiculous situation, I think. We have been telling the public and warning the public about climate change for decades, and still emissions are rising. So then we start thinking about, other options, and then you get to stuff like this.
1: If we aren't going to go to stuff like this and these other options, what do you think can be done to stabilize this really important part of our natural world?
0: Well, apart from the obvious, reducing fossil fuel emissions, there are other geoengineering options that are very experimental and new. I mean, those are our options, right?
1: But at the root of it, you believe, as Nicole does, that this is about getting off of oil and gas, that if we don't do that, those other far-out geoengineering ideas are going to have to be, at the very least, considered.
0: But that's because we have nowhere else to go at that point.
1: Mm. This is alarming and really interesting as well. Yella Soons, good to speak with you. Thank you very much.
0: Thank you.
1: Yella Soons is a PhD candidate at the Institute for Marine and Atmospheric Research, Utrecht University in the Netherlands. That is The Current for this Thursday, the 7th of May. Q is up next on CBC Radio 1. My name is Matt Galloway. Thanks for listening.

0: This is CBC Radio 1, 104.7 FM in the West End. The very first toy TV commercial ever aimed at kids.
1: Mr. and Mrs. Potato Head with their own cars and trailers. That's what's new.
0: The debut of the Colonel.
2: Good chicken.
0: And a giant in advertising. Terry O'Reilly marvels at marketing firsts. 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
3: Our Kells are about as big as a Canadian rock band can get. I mean, they sell out arenas. But Max and Mike from the Arkells will tell you why their new tour includes the kind of small venue they started out in. Places like the Legion in Calgary and a little club in Vancouver.
4: This is CBC News. Good morning. It is 10 o'clock. I'm Sean Lyons with your CBC News from Montreal. World Health Organization is updating the hantavirus outbreak on a Dutch cruise ship this morning, confirming 5 out of 8 suspected cases are carrying the Andres strain. The WHO's Director General, Dr. Tedros Adhanom Ghebreyesus, says more may be coming.
5: Given the incubation period of the Andes virus, which can be up to 6 weeks, it's possible that more cases may be reported. While this is a serious incident, WHO assesses the public health risk as low.
4: WHO says it is working on guidelines for when passengers leave the ship to go home. Ship is sailing to the Canary Islands, where it's expected to arrive this coming weekend. It comes as Canada's Foreign Affairs Minister, Anita Anand, is telling Global Affairs consular officials to be at the port when the ship arrives and Canadians get off. Anand says so far none of the Canadians on board are among the infected. However, there is word that a KLM flight attendant has become ill. Crystal Gumansing has the latest from London.
6: That flight attendant is in hospital in Amsterdam with symptoms of hantavirus. The Dutch Health Ministry says the flight attendant was on the same plane as the 69-year-old woman who died in Johannesburg. Now, the airline KLM put out a statement saying that the 69-year-old was on one of their planes, but only briefly. She was not permitted to fly because of her state of health. Now, health authorities are now reaching out to everyone who was a passenger on that flight and asking them to monitor for any possible symptoms. Crystal Gumansing, CBC News, London.
4: Back here in Quebec now, the province's Minister for the French Language, Jean-François Robert, is going to be tabling a motion this morning at the National Assembly, reminding everyone that the only official language in Quebec is French. It comes as the leader of the Quebec Liberal Party, Charles Milliard, has found himself in some hot water, trying once again yesterday to clarify his position on whether the party would renew the notwithstanding clause on Bill 96, the province's French language law.
7: We will use it if we need it. I can say that in both official languages, maybe in Spanish if you want to.
4: Minister Robert then accused Charles Milliard of forgetting that French is the only official language of Quebec and invited Milliard to go work in Ottawa, perhaps. Charles Milliard defending himself yesterday afternoon, specifying that he was well aware of all of that. But the Liberals' legislative leader, André Fortin, had to defend his leader once again this morning.

0: You were here yesterday. It was a lapsus on his part. But obviously, we will come out with a plan on the French language, which will be detailed, which will be ambitious, and which will detail our way of approaching the issue of French language, which is completely different from the way the CAQ government has handled it.
1: Nonetheless, the French language minister is also going to be tabling legislation today extending the application of Bill 101 to adult and vocational education. Quebec City's transit agency, the RTC, is marking a bit of a milestone, and some commuters may not love it. For the first time, the price of a monthly bus pass in the provincial capital is above $100. As of July 1st, the fares are going up to around 3% across the board. It means a regular monthly pass will cost $102.50. A single ticket paid in cash will remain at $4. One purchased through the Nomad app will be $3.85. There's also going to be a new 90-day pass sold this year that'll save riders about 10% overall. And a park near Coaticook says it may have to close some trails more than usual because of a falcon's nest there. The Aral F. Baldwin Park, a popular location for the birds, also well known for rock climbing, though. Its executive director, Mathieu Fontaine, says this year they're not nesting at their usual cliff, and the park is asking hikers and climbers to be on the lookout.
2: Which is not an easy task, considering the speed, considering that they're well camouflaged on the face of the cliff. Furthermore, the peregrine falcon doesn't have a nest, per se. Like, usually birds and pick up branches, stuff like that, and build a nest. The peregrine falcon actually just lay the eggs in a crevasse and just basically sort of sit on it.
1: He's asking to people be on the lookout and to be careful. And that was your CBC News. Turning to the weather now from Environment Canada, Montreal into the Laurentians. A mix of sun and cloud, generally speaking, today. There is still a chance of showers. High of 10 in the Laurentians, 13 degrees if you are in Montreal. In Sherbrooke, mainly cloudy with a chance of showers today and a high of 9 degrees. Mix of sun and cloud, some showers in Quebec City, also a high of 9. For Gaspé, rain ending this afternoon with a high of 13 degrees and mainly cloudy in Val-d'Or and a high of 8.
3: Hey, I'm Tom Power. Welcome to Q. So Arkells are one of the biggest bands in Canada. You know, they play arenas and football stadiums. But for their next door, here's what they're doing. They're doing like small legions and small bars for like a couple of hundred people, in addition to their, you know, normal big venues. So Arkells will be here to talk about why they're doing that, how they came to that decision. It's an interesting story. And we're going to listen to their brand new album, Arkells, coming up. Plus, have you ever wanted to learn sword swallowing? I know you're saying to yourself in the car right now, oh yeah, I've always wanted to learn how to swallow a sword. Jodie Wilson will be here to talk to you about her new film, which is strange and joyful and a wonderful film. But she'll tell you how to look like you're, yeah, swallowing steel. All that coming up on Q. So Hamilton, Ontario, I don't know if you've been, great city. Birthplace of Eugene Levy, Martin Short, NBA All-Star Shai Gilgeous-Alexander, Nicole Appleton from the band All Saints is from Hamilton. Her sister was in that band too, so I guess they're both from Hamilton. The Jackson Square Food Court, excellent food court in Hamilton. And I once adopted a cat named Sobeys from a house in Hamilton. So about two decades ago, in tiny shows in Hamilton, a band formed out of McMaster University that would go on to become one of the most loved rock bands in this country's history.
4: Tell me what you want right now. Ooh. Let everybody talk right now. So tell me what you want right now. You can get it. Tell me what you want. I'll tell you what I'm doing.
3: That is Arkells. Yeah, Arkells, the multiple Juno-winning band, one of the best live bands in this country's history. And here's the thing that happens when you become really successful like that. Sure, a lot of people love your music, but as you go from playing that campus bar at McMaster to, oh, no, you're starting to play theaters, oh, you're playing a hockey rink. Next thing you know, and they've done this, you're playing for 25,000 people in a football field. Something changes. Like, something changes between you and your fans, especially the ones that were there from, like, day one when you were trying to play for long enough that the bar owner might give you a case of beer. Like, the people who are with you then. Arkells decided it doesn't have to be that way. That sometimes, even though you've, like, scaled the heights, you can still choose to pare things down and keep things intimate. So over the next little while, in esteemed venues like the Royal Canadian Legion in Calgary, the Buckingham Pub in

So Max and Mike from the band, that's Max Kerman, the lead singer, and Mike DeAngelis, the guitar player from Arkells. They came into the studio. We talked about why they're doing these smaller venues. They have a really interesting sort of ideology around it. And we listened to some tracks from the new record, which I think, even if you're not an Arkells fan, you're going to love. So we start with this song. It's called Walk Good.

0: Max, talk to me about that song.
1: Actually, related to the tour, so there's a lyric that we just listened to, that everlasting light in the sun, in the moon, and in the corner with the neon sign. And I've been thinking about this idea that, like, what is for everybody? What are things that are meant to be shared? And it's like the sun is meant to be shared. The moon is meant to be shared. And your neighborhood bar with, like, the neon sign with, like, a Labatt 50 in the corner or whatever. Like, that is like, a place where people can come together.
0: As opposed to what?
1: As opposed to a lot of status-driven things in our society that are, like, for the haves or the have-nots. Or, like...
0: Hey, the VIP lounge. You go to the baseball game, you can sit with everybody else, but there's also, like, the VIP area.
1: All of that. Yeah. And it feels like, you know, when you scroll online sometimes, like, there's all this, like, stuff about, like, hustle culture and how do you make as much money as you possibly can. And that stuff all kind of grosses me out, and it kind of gets away from what we're supposed to be here on Earth to do, which is, like, establish some kind of connection, which is, like, the name of the record, Between Us. Is like, what is that space between us, and how can we make it as, like, vibrant and alive as possible? Because when we're at home just, like, scrolling on our phones, it's, like, a very flat, isolating experience. So I really want to think about, like, what is that thing that connects us?
0: Is that related to the idea of how these songs have been debuted? Because, Mike, didn't that song get debuted or premiered at, like, a garage somewhere or something like that?
2: Yeah, we did it in Max's high school jam spot, which was fun. We were going to do it at a more, like, established place with, you know, proper everything, sound and stuff. But
0: yeah, like where you guys would normally play, like a big room, yeah.
2: Yeah, kind of like probably too close to the date that we were actually going to do the show. I kind of was like, let's make a left turn and do it in this garage. And Max made it all work out with his neighbor. And yeah, it was fun. I just felt like, in the spirit of this Between Us, record that we had made, trying to find ways to sort of, like, dissolve that barrier between us and our audience and us and just us and people and just between the band and just make it this collective thing that we can do together in a very natural environment. And that was kind of, I remember seeing Max kind of videos of this during COVID, like performing in this garage with his, like,
0: old high school band.
2: Old
0: right?
2: high school band. Yeah, I thought that was so cool and just felt like a real community thing that just had no objective other than just having people together in a safe way at that kind of crazy moment in time.
0: But the tour is interesting because you talk us through it. Like, you're going mm-hmm. to, like, I think it's Calgary, Vancouver, and Edmonton.
1: In Toronto, yeah.
0: And in Toronto. And in each town, you're playing three different sizes
1: yeah.
0: venues, is that right?
1: So, okay, we're doing three shows. We're doing a small show, a medium show, and a bigger show. The first show in Vancouver is where we first played in Vancouver. And we didn't know it at the time, but we put our stuff on stage and we realized it was a strip club.
0: Okay.
1: It's called the Penthouse.
2: The pole in the middle of the stage gave it away.
1: It was part of a music festival, New Music West Fest, shout out.
2: Yeah.
1: So we're going back there, and then we're going to the Hollywood Theater.
0: You're
1: going to
0: play the strip club again?
1: Yeah.
0: Spectacular.
1: Yeah, it's night one. Night two, Hollywood Theater. Night three, we're playing the Commodore. And we're so excited about it because each night is going to feel different. I remember Tony, our keyboard player, said, you know, sometimes if you're lucky enough to be on an arena tour, it can feel a bit like Groundhog Day, and you can't really change up the set too much because, like, there's lighting programming and there's just, like, a lot that kind of goes into that.
0: Almost more like, I've heard artists tell me it becomes almost more like musical theater.
1: Totally. And there's some challenges. There's some great challenges to that. But with this tour, it's like, oh, we get to wake up every day in the same city for four days probably, and we get to go to the same coffee shop, and then we'll, like, show up at a new venue, and we'll get to stretch out and across our entire catalog. And I think, so we're doing that in Vancouver, Calgary, Edmonton, and then in Toronto we're doing Lee's Palace, where we haven't played since 2009, mm-hmm. and then History, and then RBC Amphitheater.
0: Mike, what did you think of this idea when you first heard it?
2: I loved it. I thought it was, I think kind of... the nostalgia part of me is going to really enjoy playing some of these places again, sort of in a new context and with new songs.

0: And yeah, like it is, like Max was saying, both are sort of challenging in their own respects. And the challenge of a small show is you just don't have the toys. You don't have the lights. You don't have as much going on, where the big show, you kind of have this, those screens and things kind of backing you up in a way, where in that small venue, we're just going to have to, like the good old days, just like grit as much grit as we can and just, you know, make an impression. And that's super fun.
1: Given that you get to spend more time in these towns, because typically what a lot of people don't know is when bands like yours play these towns, they blow in and blow out. Mm-hmm. You guys come in the afternoon, sound check, mm-hmm. play the show that night, fly out usually like 5 o'clock the next morning. Now that you are able, that's in St. John's.
2: Yeah, yeah.
1: I've been with you until 4 o'clock in that morning. and then the flight, you go direct from the hang to the flight. Now, I'm going to go through three of the towns you're playing. Mm-hmm. The ones that you don't live in or near, so Toronto doesn't count. Given that you're actually able to spend time in these towns, now give me one place in each of these towns that you are looking forward to seeing or visiting, given that you don't have to leave right away. Number one, Edmonton.
2: Oh, the weekly barbershop. We met our friend Craig many years ago, and we've timed our haircuts to be in Edmonton.
1: That's a good barbershop?
2: Weekly trim.
1: Vancouver.
2: Ooh. Yeah, I want to give a shout out to our roommate, Chris Dickinson. We met Chris in First Year University, lived with him at the Arkell Street house, and he is a social worker working like on the front lines with the homeless community there, doing God's work.
1: So the thing you want to do when you're in Vancouver
2: is hang out with Chris.
1: Is hang out with same with you, Mike?
0: Yeah, we're going to see Chris and then our good friend Miranda. Yeah. She's gonna know the best sushi place in town. So I'm gonna go there with
2: Miranda.
0: Her.
2: Let us sleep. In 2008, five of us slept on her one bedroom condo floor.
1: Spectacular.
2: And that was the only thing we could afford the first time we played in Vancouver. After we played the strip club, and we went to Miranda's house.
1: Yeah, Calgary.
2: Ooh,
0: there's a steakhouse there called Caesar's, I think it's called.
1: Okay.
2: Yeah, it's a little classic.
0: It's like just so stuck in time.
2: Yeah,
0: it's cool. I just love the idea of just getting some steak there. Yeah, so I'll probably go there. Yeah.
1: You kind of got to do it.
0: Yeah.
1: Mm-hmm. There is something interesting to me about that you're doing this at all. Because this is a band that I have watched. I've known you guys since I was 19 years old. Mm-hmm. And you are a band that is, I've only seen go up, up, up, up, up, mm-hmm. up. From playing venues of 200 to playing venues of 1,000, 5,000. Then playing the biggest venues in the country and then playing them over and over and over again. And that kind of ambition is what I associate with your band. I mean, Max, you wrote a book called Try Hard. Mm-hmm. There is something interesting to me about the fact that you're doing this. Something more than just, hey, it's fun to experiment and get a different kind of challenge. On the record, there's a track called Money where you talk about, you know, classes of people having way too much and not prioritizing the right things in life. Mm-hmm. Then there's the option of like, hey, just because we can play Scotiabank Arena, is this what we really want to do? Mm-hmm. Is it starting to feel hollow? Mm-hmm. What's going on?
0: Hmm.
2: Yeah. I think there was a certain element of we don't want to rinse and repeat. Do you know? I think it's like you can always tell the bands that just sort of like roll it out the same way. And it comes through like in the way they make their records, and it comes through the way they perform, where it's like, are they doing this because they really want to be here? Or is it just because it's like the comfortable thing? And I think for us, it's like even making this record with, John Congleton, it was like a reaction to the last time we made a record, which was like, we made a bunch of three records kind of throughout COVID, and it was sort of a disjointed, hard experience in some ways.
1: What does that mean?
2: Well, just making music when you couldn't be together was just hard. And with John, it was like, we're going to go to LA. We're going to like be in a studio. We're going to like really be prepared. We're going to jam the hell out of the songs. We're going to do it like we did the first few records. We really just want to make the work feel like important. You know, that's what it is. I think we want the record, the work to feel important, if for nobody else but ourselves. And I think that's like the antidote to everything. Is that there's like obviously a lot of like ego and perception, and there's a lot of like ways that you think other people might be interpreting you or thinking about you. But the only thing that ever makes me feel good is just like, do we have a sense of purpose in our work? And it's like, and there wouldn't be as much purpose if we're like, let's just roll out the record the same way as we did last time.
1: You're listening to my conversation with Max Kerman and Mike DeAngelis of the band Arkells. Their new album is out. It's called Between Us. We've been talking about why they're doing sort of smaller venues in addition to their gigantic arenas on this tour. Coming up, you're going to get behind the scenes of the new album. They worked with a producer who's famous for challenging

0: So talk to me a little bit about that song. Desire's got some questions. Partly the part that's like what the song's about, but also the part that's like the recording of it. Because I heard it's an interesting story around that too, right?
1: Yeah, so we were we really rehearsed as a band to go to LA, and before we recorded each song with John, we'd show him like the band demo of it.
0: Yeah.
1: And we had just recorded Imagine Barcelona, which we had heard earlier.
0: Yeah.
1: And the band version of that song sounded a little bit like Imagine Barcelona. And in my mind, I was like, oh, that's okay. They're kind of the same, but there's lots of bands that have songs that are kind of the same. And John just looked at us and he said, oh, this song kind of sounds like Imagine Barcelona. Do we have to do it? But it was good because he sort of scratched that itch where I was like, yeah, he's not wrong. And then I was like, well, do you want to hear like the original like piano demo that I made? And we listened to it. And everybody was like, oh, no, this is the version. I don't know.
0: So that's just the demo?
1: No, so we re-recorded it. But again, typically Tony, who is an incredible keyboard piano player, he'd normally just go in and bang that out. But Tony said, Max, you go in and record it. I was like, I don't want to play the piano. I can. That's about as much piano playing as I can do.
0: Yeah, I've seen your piano playing.
1: Yeah. And so that's me playing the piano, and Mike plays a little bit of guitar on it, and yeah, it's definitely like the most like intimate moment on the record.
0: Mike, talk to me about the album cover. It is somehow related to one of your older albums, right?
2: Well, we have one right here.
3: Yeah.
0: Okay, let me see.
3: For the picture. Yeah, there we go.
0: So how is that related to one of your other old albums?
3: So that's the rooftop of Jackson Square.
0: Our first record.
3: Yeah, our first record. And so that there's like a rooftop on top of the mall. Fun fact, I actually worked there briefly as like a landscape maintenance person.
1: You picked up garbage, yeah.
3: Didn't go so well. But yeah, so we just saw the work of this photographer named Pelcas online. And it's his photographs all kind of have this sort of similar theme of these like busy environments, like these multiple exposures that he stitches together that kind of create these sort of beautiful, chaotic scenes of people interacting in a way, but sort of just like existing together in this chaos. And I thought that the title Between Us just made me think of that kind of environment, just like how we need to coexist together. And it's such a difficult time for that. His images just kind of really show that in a powerful way, this kind of like chaotic coexistence that is life.
1: And the way we got there was a classic sort of like Mike Max conversation where it was like, I called Mike. I was like, okay, so we're the records Between Us. Like, what are we gonna do for the cover? We're gonna do the cover. I was like, is there a font in mind, Mike? What can we do for the image?
0: So people think being in a rock band is so romantic, and it's conversations like that.
1: No.
0: Make you realize it really is.
1: Yeah.
0: What a cool, that's what we imagine all of our rock and rollers would be doing. Yeah. What font do we want to use?
1: What font is it? But you know, these things all can like signal something.
0: Sure.
1: And then Mike goes, oh, there's this guy, Pelcas, who did this cover for New York Magazine. Do you remember all these celebrities in the middle of the intersection and Paul Rudd's like up there looking at the camera? If you want to check it out, that's his photo. And I'm like, oh, that is a cool idea. It's like, what if we got a bunch of extras? And we started like talking about it. And then within probably about 6 minutes, I DM'd Pelcas. and then the next day I was like, good news, Mike. I think we got Pel. He's like, what? You messaged him already?
3: Yeah. All right, we're going.
1: And originally we're like, oh,
3: this is our dynamic. This is just how it goes.
1: Yeah.
3: I wasn't shocked.
1: Yeah, the email's out the door. And Bell, who lives in Boston, was like, we booked the flight, and he came to, and Mike and our other photographer, Nathan, they went out for dinner. And then we got the permit for the rooftop of Jackson Square, and we just started walking around there for 4 hours. But I do, to Mike's point, like, it, to me, again, with the album title, Between Us, it's like, when I see a lot of people in a public park, it makes me so happy. Like, and I think, like, this is the, and that's why, like, going to a concert's so great. That's why a street festival is great. Do you know what I mean? It's like, that's why, like, when it's nice outside, it's like you feel alive in a way that I think is so important that we have to like continue to like embrace and invest in.
0: So, but what is causing this? Like, all of a sudden, and maybe it's not all of a sudden, but I'm hearing a lot of a tone here, like.

0: One is that, mm-hmm. like, hey, playing big shows is good. Sure, it's a different challenge and all that mm-hmm. stuff, but like, hey, there's something really beautiful about being in these small venues and playing mm-hmm. together, you know? I'm hearing there's something really beautiful about all being together and we get being in public spaces. And hey, there's these places that in this song, there are things that we can all share mm-hmm. together, the sun mm-hmm. and the moon and the stars and the beauty of this little bar that we're in. These are all things that are shareable between us.
1: Yeah.
0: At the same time that we're kind of talking about, I'm asking you questions about like if there's a change in ambition or a change of, mm-hmm. but maybe the better question is has there been a change in what's important to you? It seems like there may have been mm-hmm. some sort of sea change to you, at least, Max, mm-hmm. about what really matters. Mm-hmm. Am I on to something?
2: No, you're totally
0: on. And what was it?
2: And there's a few things. I think success, quote unquote success, especially in a creative industry, is so random in some ways. I think about like so many of like our favorite singer-songwriters that like haven't played to the people that we've played to or haven't had the same experiences. And I go, what separates us versus, like, there's some luck. There's like, just like maybe trying hard in a very particular way. And so it's like getting swept away in any of that is sort of like a fool's errand. And I think about then like, what are the things that actually like bring me joy, you know? And it's like, it's not the internet. It's not the comment section. It's really just like having like real life experiences with people. And those things are like, should be like, they're free kind of, or they shouldn't cost a lot of money. And I think that's why, like, we've talked a lot about, you know, politics and like, you know, the investment that we make in, you know, social infrastructure
0: yeah.
2: and the investment we make in kids. And the thing about like hanging with somebody like Chris Dickinson, my friend, you know, who I mentioned earlier,
0: the social worker,
2: who's a social worker who's doing like incredible things. And, or I talked to like a doctor, a family doctor who works at the women's shelter at the YWCA. It's like, I just want to be closer to that. Cause the closer you are to any of the other frivolous stuff, it's really, I think it's like toxic. And I think here's the thing, people with immense privilege that our band has, like, have such a duty, to be like living and breathing the same air as everybody else.
0: So as your band becomes more successful, your microcosm of that is, hey, I want to be able to write songs about the things that we all share and play venues that we can all share. And
2: totally. Yeah. And because the only solution to like the political division that we have and the social isolation that we have is like seeing people like in real life and not some caricature of what you see on Six Buzz or not some caricature of like some stupid thing that went viral on TikTok. Do you know what I mean? Like that's the only solution is like living and breathing the same air of people that are different than you.

from their new album, Between Us, that's Arkells with Next Summer. Before that, you heard my conversation with Max Kerman, Mike DeAngelis from Arkells. Max is the lead singer, Mike's the guitarist. They're playing tonight at the Penthouse, which is a adult establishment, we'll say, in Vancouver. I'm Tom Power. You're listening to Q. I want to tell you about an interview you're going to be hearing in the next little while on Q. Our conversation with Dan Mintz. Dan Mintz is a stand-up comedian. He's a one-line, like a one-liner stand-up comedian. Also an actor or writer. He's a voice actor. You might know him from playing, I don't know if you watched that show, Bob's Burgers, the big critically acclaimed cartoon show, like animated. It's not like a cartoon. Let's go to The Simpsons, like an animated sitcom. He plays Tina Belcher in that show. But he has this new stand-up special, and I've never seen anything like it. It's a stand-up special, but it's animated. Like, he did the stand-up in front of an audience, but then he animated the whole, he got people to animate the entire thing, so it's like a cartoon. We talk about that. We talk about growing

0: up in Alaska with no comedians around him and how he ended up becoming a comedian, but how you actually write a one-line joke. Anyway, you're going to hear a bit of him right now. I asked him whether he and Tina, the teenager he plays in Bob's Burgers, have anything in common.
1: I think we're both kind of awkward in the same way. I feel like both of us, like, no one listens to. Like, that's the thing I really relate to about Tina, is I'm always saying things and then feel like it's like no one could even, no one's even responding to me or like acknowledging I'm talking. And then, like, I feel like you know, at the end, it turns out I was right the whole time. Maybe not at all. Maybe those are the ones I remember. Yeah, I mean, I guess the biggest difference is that she just goes for it. Like, she doesn't feel any shame or embarrassment about any of her odd hobbies or quirks. Whereas I'm more like most people, where I have weird things about me that I, you know, I try to keep to myself and I'm worried that it makes me weird.
0: If you're in Ottawa tonight, Dan is performing at the Laugh Lounge, and over the weekend he'll be at Comedy Bar in Toronto. However, if you're in Gander or you're in St. Anne or you're in Prince George, anywhere else in this country, he has an animated special premiering on YouTube May 20th. It's executive produced by the great comedian John Mulaney. It's called Dan Mintz, Well-Rounded Entertainer. You're going to want to stick around for this because you may learn how to, I want to say, like, you may learn how to swallow a sword. You won't really. You may learn how to look like you're swallowing a sword, and there's no chance of you getting hurt, except, I guess, if you drop the sword or something like that. But somehow in this conversation about a great Canadian film, you learn practical tips on how to look like you're doing sword swallowing. I promise, that's coming up. Plus, the latest Canadian to get a Lifetime Achievement Award for his work in the arts. You may not recognize his name, but boy, you have recognized the people he... You will recognize the people he has worked with. You know what I mean. More Q right after this.
2: Good morning. It is 10:30. I'm Sean Lyons with your CBC News headlines. Quebec is pushing to add two new seats at the National Assembly. A bill is being tabled this morning to make the change and preserve a pair of ridings that are supposed to disappear before the next provincial election. Independent commission that reviews the electoral maps had decided to axe the Montreal and the Gaspé region ridings and add two new ones in the Laurentians and Central Quebec. Nearly 5 years after Quebec adopted a law giving Indigenous families access to the medical records of missing children in the health system, more than 120 families are still looking for answers in the disappearances of more than 220 children in the system. That, according to a recent report following up on the legislation. And Montreal is one of four cities that'll host final Olympic qualifiers ahead of the 2028 Summer Games in Los Angeles. The International Olympic Committee making that announcement this morning. Orlando, Tokyo, and Shanghai are the other cities set to host the Olympic Q Series, which will feature 3-on-3 basketball, beach volleyball, BMX freestyle, climbing, flag football, as well as skateboarding. To the weather now, Montreal into the Laurentians, a mix of sun and cloud, generally speaking. There's still a slight chance of showers, a high of 10 degrees in the Laurentians and 13 for Montreal. In Sherbrooke, mainly cloudy with a chance of showers and 9, a mix of sun and cloud with shower activity in the Quebec City area, also 9 degrees. In Gaspé, rain ending this afternoon, then a mix of sun and cloud with a high of 13 and mainly cloudy with showers in Val-d'Or, expect a high around 9.
0: I'm Tom Power. You're listening to Q. Coming up on the show, you're going to hear the latest Canadian to receive a Lifetime Achievement Award for their contribution to music in this country. Here's a hint. It's not Louise Arbour. That's coming up. But first, you know how coming-of-age movies normally go? You know, there's an awkward kid, a moment of self-discovery, a triumphant ending. Jodie Wilson grew up queer in rural Alberta, and her coming-of-age did not look anything like that. So when she finally got the chance to make her very first feature film, after 8 years of doing visual effects in Hollywood on shows like CSI Miami and movies like Fast and Furious, she made her own version of that story, the story she never really saw herself reflected in, a celebration of everyone who's never quite fit the mold. Her heroine has a beard and she's figuring out who she is. Her mom also had a beard. Her dad was a clown who disappeared. Everything takes place in the circus. She doesn't go to school. Instead, she learns sword swallowing.
3: 10 years from today, a christening will take place where she will accept the role as bearded woman and assume the position of leader in our community.

0: an heiress to these lands. Today, she is ordained bearded girl.
1: The film is called The Bearded Girl. It's a beautiful film. It's also like a love letter to outsiders, misfits. I mean, you, if you've ever felt like the world wasn't quite made for you. The movie hits theaters across Canada May 8th. Jodie Wilson, the filmmaker, joined me from CBC Vancouver. Jodie, how are you?
2: I'm great, Tom. Thanks for having me today.
1: Thanks for being here. So this is your first feature film, but not your first time working in the industry by a long shot. We were looking at your resume. I'm so curious about these special effects credits you have, like CSI Miami, The Avengers, Fast and the Furious, The Last of Us. Can you tell us what kinds of things you were doing on this project?
2: Certainly. It was actually visual effects. The difference between visual effects and special effects is special effects is like smoke and fire and anything practical on set. And visual effects is like computer CGI, really, stuff we do afterwards. So I would go to set. I would organize the actors for digital scans and help set up green screen. So anytime you see a green screen or blue screen or something on set, you know that something's going to go back there. And we prep. For that, we prep for all the visual effects as we're shooting and then carry it into post and work with artists all around the world to make it look real.
1: So all the while you're doing this, you want to make your own films. Is that right?
2: Yeah, I actually got into visual effects by complete accident. I'm like the least techie person on the planet. I have a hard time even calibrating my TV but I went down to LA. I went to school there and, a friend of mine was recruiting for a visual effects house, and this was, 2008 when visual effects was really taking off, and there was a lot of it going on. And I got a job as a production coordinator for CSI, actually, and for about 2 years had no idea what I was doing because I wanted to be a writer and a director and all the things that aren't technical. But in the end, I ended up learning so much about filmmaking over the past few years just by listening to directors and listening to their notes and watching how it, because visual effects were involved in everything, right from story at the beginning to the very last moment of a film's journey. For so long, I was kind of upset because I wanted to be like in a writer's room or...
1: Would you tell people that? Like, would you tell your reps, hey, you know, I want to be a filmmaker. I know I'm doing this work, but I want to be a filmmaker.
2: Yeah, for sure. They all knew. Yeah, they all knew. And it was funny because when I was working at a digital domain where I kind of got worked for many years, I remember telling my production manager, I said, yeah, one day I'm going to come back here as a client. And she kind of looked at me like, okay, sure. And full circle moment, I came back to digital domain as a director and they helped me with Bearded Girls. So it was really special. And it's kind of nice to just like tap back to those early times when you said stuff like that or believed in a dream like that and no one else really did, but you knew somewhere, you know, deep down that it was going to happen. So just glad that I didn't give up, really.
1: Me too. And what a satisfying thing to be able to do. What a, you know,
2: for sure.
1: And before we get into the film, which I'm looking forward to talking about, even the fact that you're working in, you know, visual effects sitting at a computer is also surprising because of the family you come from. Can you talk to me a little bit about the family you come from in Alberta?
2: Yeah, certainly. So I come from, my mom's side is a long line of tour people, really. She's a Brewster. And if you know anything about Banff, Brewsters were one of the first like white settling families in Banff.
1: Yeah, I've been out there. I've seen that name before.
2: Yeah, that's my mom's name. She grew up on a film ranch, but she grew up on a guest ranch where she did a lot of stunts and stuff like that for movies back in the day, Superman and like anything, Paul Newman, cowboy stuff. Met my dad. He was from Calgary. He's like a cowboy rig pig, basically, as they call them there. real Albertan. And I grew up, half in Jasper and then on a farm or a ranch outside of Calgary for most of my life. So it was fun because I got to see a lot of country and a lot of different places, traveling around with my dad. He was working on the oil rigs and I would go with him on these trips just so I could like get 5 minutes of being able to drive into the Chinese restaurant just on his lap because I love driving. And so I would just travel around with him, or maybe being out there taught me about, you know, how to, you know, have fun in my own mind and my imagination and, you know, think of stories and listen to music. I listened to tons of music. I was always with my Walkman. That was basically the thing that kept me entertained. So yeah, it was an interesting way to live. That's for sure. Way to grow up.
1: What I'm trying to build to here is like to land on the movie here. Did you feel like you could be yourself growing up?
2: No. Well, I did to like a certain age.

0: I think, until I was, you know, I was very much of a tomboy. I looked like a little boy until I was about 10 years old. And, you know, I was, and that was, you know, acceptable. I think it was more acceptable in rural Alberta to be a girl, a little girl that looks like a little boy than a little boy that looks like a little girl. Until I was about 10, 11 years old. And I was like, you know, started being told that, you know, maybe I wasn't like, you know, start dressing different. And maybe like my mom tried to like pierce both of my ears, like with a needle and a potato, and like, not to be cruel, but because I think she just really wanted me to not be called a boy, and she thought it embarrassed me, but I don't think it did. So I think I was able to sort of be myself until I reached an age where, you know, society sort of told me that I wasn't. And, you know, I think there's a lot of that that comes through in the film. I tried to make that a point in the journey of her. So I think it wasn't until I got a little older, you know, growing up in Alberta in the 90s and, you know, kind of figuring out you're queer and being a little scared about that because we didn't have a lot of references. Our only reference at that time for a queer woman was like Katie Lang. And Katie Lang's amazing, obviously, but when you're a little girl, it's hard to relate to that and to that feeling of being othered and knowing that, you know, you're gonna, you know, you're different. You're gonna have to kind of be considered othered in whatever way. And your first kind of feelings around interacting with that concept, I guess.
1: You're gonna have to discover what is beneath your mask. Once you do that, every single thing you could dream of is right at your fingertips. The love, the life, the energy, the beauty. It's all underneath you.
2: Okay. Yeah. I think I get it. The mask.
1: Drop it.
2: I'll drop it.
1: Burn it.
2: Burning it.
1: Whew. I'm excited for you.
3: So you come across this story of the bearded girl, mm-hmm. Which, as I mentioned, is the story of this young girl, bearded girl, her mm-hmm. name's Cleo. She's destined to replace her mom, the bearded woman, mm-hmm. who, and she comes from a long line of bearded women. And as the matriarch of this like very important circus community, mm-hmm. this rural circus community. I can see the parallels already, and I want to get to them in a second. But just like when you first came across this story, was there something about the circus world that interested you? Because when I first turned it on, I was like, oh, I had never thought about this world before. The life of the bearded lady, the life of the circus folks. What was interesting to you about the circus world you came across?
0: I think what was interesting is like in order to tell this like super sort of contemporary coming of age.

0: delivered through the actors' performances.
1: Yeah.
0: Like, I thought that Jessica Parry, who plays, you know, the great actor who plays Cleo's mom, the bearded woman, like, her sort of theatricality, even though sometimes what she was saying was kind of severe, was really funny to me. Just the sort of deadpan nature of some of the actors, and I felt like it was pretty consistent across the board.
1: I just figured it out. I just like was on set, and me and I, we were just talking about it, and with like in the scene where, you know, there's some special effects, you know, like blood. I won't go too far, but like that was another special effects thing that we did with like a sponge and some fake blood. And like, you know, I tried to get as much stuff in camera as I could. Like even me being like a visual effects person and having access to all these fantastic artists, I think in camera effects is always the way to go. And my first trip to Universal Studios when I was in grade 3 or something was what, you know, first sparked this thing for being a filmmaker, because it was so cool watching all these little tricks that they did. And I like that. I like things that, you know, you can make a movie. So make a movie, it's like make something that, feels like, you know, it's part of the fun to like kind of engineer those things.
0: You may have, I'm looking forward to seeing this video, because I'm going to start pulling it out of parties. I'm going to start seeing, you know.
1: I'll be a hit.
0: It'll
1: be a big hit.
0: Yeah, I know. Or I'll terrify my family. I know you screened this at the Calgary Underground Film Festival. Did those cowboy family members show up in the audience?
1: Oh, yeah, they did. It was amazing. It was probably the best screening that I've had, for sure, across the board, because they were all there. There was like 2 rows of my family, cowboy hat wearing, you know, Jesus loving, some of them. Like, and then a bunch of people I went to high school with that I hadn't seen, and they loved it. And it was really interesting because the first two people I ever showed the film to in a rough cut were my dad and my auntie, who is like a Hereford farmer from central Alberta.
0: Yeah.
1: And it was important for me to see if they liked it.
0: Why?
1: Just based on, because it was, then I knew it was for like a broader audience, right?
0: Yeah,
1: I think I made this film for a broader audience. It's not super wild and dark and all these things that can be for, like, my friends brought their teenage daughters, and like that was fine for me, because other than a few F-bombs, there's not a lot in there that is, you know, too
0: it's
1: mature.
0: It's campy, it's fun.
1: Yeah, exactly. Like, I think some of the movies that I related to as a kid were like, you know, early like Tim Burton films, like Pee-wee and like that, and that's sort of like the vibe that I was going to, with a little, maybe sprinkled in a little bit of Barbie in there. So like I think I made it for my 17-year-old self, really. And I think when you're making something that young women can also like, it's sometimes considered not serious or like lowbrow or something like that, which is the interesting dichotomy, because, you know, if you think about our culture, young women set all of the trends, whether it's Taylor Swift, Justin Bieber, anything that's liked by young women.
0: The Beatles, really.
1: The Beatles, everything is phenomenon. And I think it kind of like the patriarchal system we live in tries to tell us that that stuff's not serious. And still to this day, it's hard to, people say, oh, you're making, oh, there's not really an audience for this. And it's for like younger women, and or it's not cool. And you're like, well, isn't it like, you know, the Taylor Swift phenomenon because of 13-year-old girls? You know, I think it's a really interesting demographic to explore things with. And I didn't even mean to. I think that I just relate a lot to my 17-year-old self. And that's why I think I tried to make something that was interesting for her, too.
0: I think you made a great movie. I'm really excited for Canadians to see this thing. I think they're really going to love it. And I'm so happy to get the chance to talk to you before it all goes crazy. So thanks for the time.
1: Awesome. Thanks for talking to me.
0: Can I be honest with you? When I saw that movie, I was like, I don't know about, I said this to Jody, so I'll say it to you. Like, I was like, oh, you know, I'm not sure about this. Like, oh, it's okay. It's good. Yeah. You know, you see a lot of movies sometimes and you're just like, that's fine. Like 8 minutes in, this one thing happens and you're like, oh, this is actually a great movie. And it really is. I really recommend you checking it out. It's called The Bearded Girl. It hits Canadian theaters May 8th. If you're in and around the GTA, the Greater Toronto Area, see, GTA, Jody will be at the screening at the Review Cinema to answer any and all questions, especially about sword swallowing.

0: I'm Tom Power. You're listening to Q. Bruce Allen's artists have won a kajillion awards and honors over the years, whether that's at the Grammys with Bryan Adams and Michael Bublé, platinum records from BTO, like you just heard there, and Loverboy and Anne Murray. But what about Bruce, one of the most successful music managers in the world, let alone Canadian history? Tonight in Toronto, he will receive the Lifetime Achievement Award, the 2026 Departure Honours, which celebrates Canada's cultural trailblazers. I got to talk to Bruce Allen from CBC Vancouver this week to talk about his incredible career. We got talking about his time in breaking Bachman-Turner Overdrive. I mean, so it was his first ever gig as a manager. He was working with Randy Bachman. He was fresh out of the Guess Who, and he starts Bachman-Turner Overdrive, and they break into the U.S. Bruce is still cutting his teeth, trying to figure out how to be a band manager at all. I asked him what he learned from working with Randy Bachman back in the early 70s.
1: Randy was determined to come back and show people that he was a big part of the Guess Who. And what I learned from that is if you've got to have a great band, you have to have a great leader. And he was a good leader. He led real well. And everybody that came after that, to me, had a great leader, whether it's Paul Dean and whether it's Bryan Adams. These guys run those bands. I mean, that's what I want. I don't want to be fighting with the drummer. Okay, I like it when there's a leader of the band. And the leader of the band is the key, to me, of breaking acts, without a doubt.

You may not know the name, but Bruce Allen is maybe the most successful manager in Canadian history. Bryan Adams, Jan Arden, Loverboy, Backman Turner Overdrive, Michael Bublé. I mean, I could keep going. And so you're going to get a peek behind the scenes. It's like meeting the corner man of the greatest boxers in Canadian music. Bruce receives the Lifetime Achievement Award at the 2026 Departure Honours tonight. We will be bringing you our full conversation with Bruce Allen very soon here on Q. That is it for Q today. Tomorrow on the show, Josh Groban is a Grammy-winning, platinum record-selling singer. But here's the thing. His dad also wanted to be a musician. He was a pretty decent trumpet player, but he quit to raise a family, you know, to raise Josh. So Josh Groban will be here to talk about the moment on his new album that he got his dad to get his trumpet back out and join him on a song. Also, Josh Groban and I were dressed identically. I'm not sure why. Either he knows something or I know something. Anyway, that's tomorrow on the show. You won't be able to see that on the radio or the podcast. But you know what I mean. If you want to get in touch with the show, q@cbc.ca. We'll see you soon. Later on.

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2: I'm not exaggerating when I tell you there are people who have been waiting their whole lives for this moment. Canada's first official WNBA game tips off tomorrow. It's the newly minted Toronto Tempo versus the Washington Mystics. You're going to hear about why this is a huge moment for culture.
3: This is CBC News. Good morning, it is 11 o'clock. I'm Sean Lyons with your CBC News from Montreal. Dozens of Indigenous families are still waiting for answers nearly 5 years after Quebec adopted a law aimed at helping people find their loved ones who went missing in the medical system. The law, known as Bill 79, allows the families to access medical records of missing children. Today, though, more than 120 Indigenous families still seeking information on more than 220 children. As Frank Aminyaka tells us now, while the law has brought some closure, it's got its limits.
4: I wonder if she's still alive.
5: It took more than 30 years for Norman A. Wapachi to find out what happened to his sister, Hattie. She was taken from her Cree community of Oujé-Bougoumou and hospitalized more than 250 kilometers away in Roberval, Quebec, when she was just a few months old. Her parents were told she had died, but they never saw her body. It was only after the government adopted Law 79 that Wapachi finally found her unmarked grave. But even today, questions remain.
4: I made a cross, and my dad helped me varnish it. We didn't know where to put it because we didn't know the exact spot where the body was.
5: Not knowing means Wapachi can't bring her remains home. It's a situation many find themselves in. Francoise Rupert-House with Indigenous-led organization Awashak has been trying to help them get answers. Rupert-House says a national law would help so many more families, as a lot of Indigenous children were hospitalized outside the province. Meanwhile, other families are left in limbo because their loved ones were hospitalized after the law's cutoff of 1992. Rupert-House wants to see the law expanded beyond that year. Frank Aminyaka, CBC News, Quebec City.
3: Quebec is pushing to expand the National Assembly and add two new seats to the legislature. A bill tabled this morning will make that change and preserve a pair of ridings that are supposed to disappear before the next provincial election. The independent commission that reviews the electoral maps had decided to axe a Montreal seat in the east end of the city, as well as one out in the Gaspé region, to add two new ones in the fast-growing Laurentians and Central Quebec region.

0: But the government says that wouldn't be fair, especially to those living in more populous areas. And so a bill tabled this morning would expand the seats at the National Assembly to the current 125 up to 127. The government has the support of all of the opposition elite parties. That bill is expected to pass quickly. Unionized workers at a Metro grocery chain distribution center are accusing the company of using strikebreakers. The CSN Labor Federation's filed a complaint with the Labor Tribunal alleging the company is using replacement workers and placement agencies to maintain its operations there. 550 workers at that distribution center in Laval have been off the job since March the 30th. The complaint follows a pair of independent inspections from the Labor Ministry. It calls for an end to the practices and $10,000 in damages. In sports news, Montreal will be one of four cities to host the final Olympic qualifiers ahead of the 2028 Summer Games in Los Angeles. That decision made by the International Olympic Committee this morning. Orlando, Tokyo, Shanghai are the other cities that will be set to hold the Olympic Q Series. That will feature three-on-three basketball, beach volleyball, BMX freestyle, climbing, flag football, as well as skateboarding. Montreal will host the final set of those qualifiers just before the games in L.A. And wildlife officials in the eastern townships are warning people to watch out for a pair of peregrine falcons. They are nesting at a popular rock climbing spot in the region near Coaticook. Can be quite territorial around their eggs, particularly at this time of year as well. Rowan Kennedy has the story.
1: The peregrine falcon can dive towards prey at over 300 kilometers an hour, something you don't want to see or hear while hanging off of a cliff.
2: They are really territorial. They're going to actually attack any sort of perceived threat to the nest.
1: Mathieu Fontaine is the executive director of Harold F. Baldwin Park. He says Mont Pinnacle is well known as a nesting site for the birds. It's also a popular rock climbing location. For years, visitors and the raptors have coexisted in peace. The park usually closes trails to protect both.
0: That was Rowan Kennedy reporting on that story. That was your CBC News. Very quickly in the weather, we've got a mix of sun and cloud. Montreal into the Laurentians today. Could see some shower activity as well with highs from 10 to 13 degrees. And in the Quebec City area, a mix of sun and cloud. Showers there as well. And
3: I am not exaggerating when I tell you that some people have been waiting their whole lives for this. Tomorrow, we get a historic moment. Canada's first WNBA team will make its debut. The Toronto Tempo will play the Washington Mystics. It took a long time to get here. There's a lot to celebrate. I'm Alamine Abdul-Mahmoud. This is Commotion. I'm here with two sports journalists who've been waiting for so long for this. Savannah Hamilton is here. Shireen Ahmed is here. Thanks to the both of you for being here.
4: Morning.
3: Good morning.
5: Good
3: y'all.
5: Morning.
3: Nice to see you. So, Matt, I'm going to start with you.
5: Yeah.
3: You were on Mike Roach's podcast a couple weeks ago, and you said it still doesn't feel real that Toronto has a WNBA team. Is it starting to feel real now on the eve of the first game?
5: No.
3: Okay.
5: It's still not feeling real to me. Like, so basketball has been in my family. It's been in my blood for generations, okay? Like, even, like, my dad, he was a player at Brandon, Manitoba. My aunt was actually one of the first Canadians involved in the WNBA. Mm. She was selected by the Houston Comets right before she retired because it came too late. Exactly, the iconic Comets. I played basketball. My twin sister plays international basketball as we speak.
3: Mm-hmm.
5: And it's just like, wow. And now we have it in our backyard. Excuse me? Like, I'm there. I'm covering the practices. And I'm like, is this what I'm thinking is happening? Like, literally, Julie Alamont, I talked to her. I was like, did you know that your friend is teammates with my twin? Like, it's surreal to me still. And I'm trying to, like, comprehend it. But it's not registering. It's not in my bones yet. It's not sinking in.
3: What's the thing that makes it so unbelievable? Is it like the proximity? The fact that it's literally right
5: because
3: here?
5: Because it felt like this distant dream before. It felt so unreachable. And that, especially in Canada, there was never a pro league. You know, he talked about Hoop Queens being kind of dipping its toe into like summer paid I guess like sports for women.
4: Semi-professional.
5: But that was as close as it got.
3: Right.
5: And now here we have like a legitimate like team and like the best league, I think, in the world for women's basketball. And yeah, and it's right here. It's a proximity for sure.
3: So not only do we have a team, but we have Hamilton's own Kia Nurse. She's been one of the faces of Canada's basketball since 2018. So the idea that she's now playing for Toronto. Shireen, what does that mean to you?
4: So it means a lot. Like somebody who's covered her, but not here. Somebody who covered her when she was at UConn. She played one of the most storied basketball program in American and

0: NCAA, right? She played the UConn Huskies. So watching her, knowing what she's done coming up through the ranks in Hamilton, starting at an academy, essentially, they're like a development team that are one of the best and people have their eyes on them. But her landing here after having, you know, stints in Liberty, I had her after she got drafted to New York Liberty and top one in the class.
1: Yeah.
0: I got her jersey. It was gifted to me, actually, because it was a big deal. It was such a big deal.
1: Like, this is a Canadian.
0: Yes.
1: Making a huge deal in the WNBA.
0: Yes, because you could count the number of players on your hands that were there. But now, and that ties back to what Sav is saying, that it's here. Mm-hmm. It's here. It's Canada's team. But also, people have slept on Canadian basketball for a long time. Mm-hmm. Listen, we were here before SGA. Mm-hmm. Love that guy. Love his drip. He's drippy.
1: Yes.
0: But also, it has been here. And it's not just in Toronto. It's in Vancouver. It's in Montreal. It's in Edmonton. It's out. Like, I've written stories and covered stories about semi-professional women's basketball in the Maritimes. But Kia Nurse being here, is she's willingly or unwillingly the face of Canadian women's basketball. But the fact that she's also not from Toronto, which she clarifies, Hamilton's own. The Hammer, she's always talking about
1: it's
0: that. Good,
1: it's an important distinction to make.
0: It's important, but it's also that she's here because to say, not only did you see me realizing my dreams of abroad, your dreams can be here.
1: I think that idea of holding on to that proximity and then bringing it all here and then having all the big moves happen in this place, that's the thing that people, I think, are kind of reacting to, Savannah. I think I get this dimension of, okay, not only now do we have a Toronto team, Kia Nurse is going to be playing in Toronto. That's overwhelming enough. But then you start to get all of the moves that the Toronto Tempos start to make. And one of the biggest moves that they make is they sign Brittany Sykes, a.k.a. Slim. What makes her such a big deal in terms of, like, choosing to sign her?
2: Yeah, she's a phenomenal player. You know, she has been kind of a cornerstone on other teams, but never really had the shine, I think, or the space to really be the face of the franchise type of thing. So she's a defensive-minded guard, and she's going to be an amazing backcourt with Marina Mabry. They're both very defensive-minded. Mm-hmm. And I think when you are an expansion team, and you know that the best offensive players in the league are going to be off the table. Like, you're not going to get Asia Wilson, Nafisa Collier, or anybody like that in terms of, like, just they're locked up, and free agents kind of already know their destination of where they're trying to compete for championships immediately. So the Tempo really approached, like, a player like Brittany Sykes in a very strategic way, I think. And that she was one of the best players and free agents, like, available to get and to lock up. So that was a great choice. And she's going to add a lot of leadership. She's very vocal. And I think also that's a big part of starting an organization in the right way is having vocal leadership, not just, like, I believe in quiet leadership too, but I think vocal is very strong when you're just starting.
1: You mentioned Marina Mabry. She has a reputation for this toughness on the court called the Crash Out Queen. I just want to play you guys this clip. Here's what Kia Nurse and Brittany Sykes said about Marina Mabry.
3: She was one of my favorite players to play against because I knew it was going to be a battle that night and there was going to be a lot of trash talking and a lot of physicality. And so I'm so glad I'm on her team.
4: I'm just glad I ain't got to guard her no more. I haven't even practiced. We don't even try that. And we already know what it is between us two. But it's just dope to be beside another competitor as her.
1: Shireen, talk to me about Marina. Like, why does she have the reputation that she has?
0: Look, I play this game that if the team was from the GTA, where would they be from? She's 100% Scarborough. So that is
1: complimentary.
0: Literally, she's a firecracker. She's an emotional player, but she's not reckless. She did get a flagrant foul last year, but, like, I mean, she's just passionate about what she does. Yeah. But also, she's somebody who's skilled. She comes with the receipts. She had, I think, the highest number of points in an unrivaled, which is the off-season game, 47 points in a game in January in the unrivaled league. So she gets her buckets. She knows what she's doing. She stands up for her team. And when she's there, you're like, this person has my back, literally. And that's something that these players talked about in media day. We were both there. They talked about being a part of a team where you know that person has your back. And she's a big reason for that on the court.
1: I just want to describe to the folks who are listening on the radio that as you're talking about Marina, Savannah's, like, basically levitating from her chair, just, like, in terms of just, like, pure... No, I mean that just in terms of, like, pure excitement about what's happening here. And I think, like, there is maybe this useful context to give to people, which is that, like, Toronto Tempo became the first ever team to sign both Marina Mabry to a contract worth over $1 million a year. Brittany Sykes also got the max contract over $1 million a year. This was made possible partly because of the collective bargaining agreement that was ratified a couple of months ago. But what kind of message do you think it sends that Toronto is the first team to do that, to have a backcourt pair that have the max contracts?
2: Well, they're making history. Like, point blank, period. Clock it. Exactly, Shireen. Like, they're making history, and I think

0: think being the first like WNBA franchise that's international, like that is so historic in and of itself. And so I think it's kind of like in Teresa Resch, the president, she's very much a type of person that's like, why not? And why not us? And why can't it be us? Let's do it first. Let's do it better. You know, we all seen like the practice facility that they're building now. Come on now. That's probably going to be the best one in the league. I'm not even
1: describe
0: joking.
1: It? Do I describe what we're seeing?
0: Well, I mean, from the mock-ups that, they've shared, like, first of all, it's green space all around the entire building. So
2: and
0: it's actually so community-oriented. They said that when the tempo's not practicing in it, it's going to be used for the community first and foremost. And then if you see some of the mock-ups, it's absolutely stunning. Like, like just like the way that they designed it, and it's very intentional. And it also feels very catered to women.
2: Yeah.
0: I don't know about you, but like I've seen tons of, because obviously covering the Toronto Raptors for 3 years myself, like I've been inside tons of locker rooms before, and it's always, you know, it's just sports. It's very like, it's very traditional. It's just like, they're really nice, but
1: sometimes sports and caps lock.
0: Caps lock. Exactly. But this felt kind of feminine. And I was like, this is so interesting to see the intersection. And this is why it doesn't feel real still, because we're finally seeing what femininity and sports look like together. We've seen the makeup industry like kind of break that barrier. And now we're seeing what does it look like in design in sports? And what does it look like on the court in sports? And then in a jersey in sports? Like, there's so many of these elements that are just unbelievable to me. Maybe that's why I'm also levitating off my chair.
1: Keep levitating. That is totally welcome on the show. We love that. Shireen, you look like you wanted to add something there.
2: Yeah, just I think wanted to talk about, I had a piece that came out for CBC Sports this morning on this. One of the things I actually also really love about this team is a look at the top. Is this Coach Sandy Brondello and her storied history. She came from Liberty, New York Liberty, but also someone who coaches the Opals, which is Australia's national team. So, and I love the team because they're made up of people from Spain, from Germany, from Belgium, from everywhere. It's a very international team. Temi's Nigerian British, like, and that suits the city too. But what it also does, and something that I love, is that it changes the face, and what a place to do it in Canada, of what we think basketball is. It's more of a global context and understanding that the game is not only in America, it's everywhere. And I personally, I love that. Plus the food.
0: Yes.
2: Those team potlucks are going to be dope.
0: Oh, my gosh.
1: Okay, so let's talk a little bit about the fact that if you're going to build a sports franchise, one of the things that you need is an enemy, right? You will need, at the end of the day, you need some kind of rivalry going. You need to sort of pick another team and say, they are going to be our chosen enemies for the season. You both get to nominate an enemy. Savannah looked like you were like, I'm ready to go.
0: Yeah,
1: I have
0: like,
1: a choice.
0: Ding, ding, ding.
1: Okay, who do you got? Who are you choosing?
0: All right. First and foremost, I will have to say the Portland Fire, because they drew blood first.
1: Okay, go off.
0: Let's go back to the expansion draft, okay? We're all excited. There's tons of rumors in the air about who the Toronto Temple will likely draft first.
1: Yeah.
0: No, there's one predominant Canadian that's on the board. Bridget Carleton, okay? She's a great player for Minnesota. She's a three-point shooter. You know, Chatham's very own. Like, I used to play against her myself. Mm-hmm. And I was thinking, bring her home. Bring her home. She's a piece. What does Portland do?
1: Ooh.
0: Portland had the number one pick. They used it on Bridget Carleton.
1: And you're mad about it.
0: I'm mad about it.
1: You're mad about it. So, like,
0: we're
1: hey, let's pick
0: we were all, we're like, we're all what? Mad.
1: Let's pick the other expansion team. They're going to be the ones who are going to be
0: we're
1: enemies
0: like,
1: with.
0: Don't get me wrong. She's a great player.
1: Yeah.
0: But there could have been other players you could have drafted 100%.
1: Oh, but they actually did it specifically to make you personally mad.
0: They said we want to make Savannah Hamilton mad.
1: Yeah, no, and it worked. And
0: we
1: got here. We
0: want to get her pointing her finger.
1: Yeah, levitating from the chair from being upset.
0: Exactly, and it worked.
1: Shireen, do you have a different choice? Or you're like, we can go enemies all day, actually.
2: In the expansion draft, there was an audible gasp in the room from us. We're like, clutching pearls. Like Canadians, like, what?
1: How could you?
2: How could you? But also, I do love that. I'm going to go with a different pick. I'm going to actually go with New York Liberty.
0: Yeah.
1: Okay, why?
2: Geographically, one of the closest teams.
1: Yeah.
2: But also, Sandy was just there coaching them. She won a championship there, and I think she's interested in replicating that here. Mm. I also love rivalries. Like, look, I will say this. I'm not, I'm not naive. Ellie is the best mascot in sports, women's sports,
0: sports
2: ever.
0: Period.
2: Mm-hmm. Those moves are literally unrivaled. However, I think the culture of New York is a nice city now because of its mayor, right? They're trying to be more like Toronto. This is what I'm feeling. They're trying to be like us. Okay. So now we've got a W team. Listen, we're also one of the only teams, it's only cities, markets, and the entire continent with three professional women's teams. Mm-hmm. We got soccer, NSL, we got PWHL, and now we got W. You can't touch that.

0: So we're already starting off with, there's a lot of crossover Britney sites.
1: Yep.
0: Slim went to a Scepters game.
2: Yep.
0: So she was like, I loved it, et cetera. Like, there's a camaraderie here. And I think that they're going to come after us. I actually think Liberty will come after us.
2: Mm. What I appreciate about this is you guys being like, but with even with both of the enemies you both picked, you're like, but they started it though. Like,
1: yeah,
2: like,
1: yeah.
2: In both of your, you're like,
1: and
2: you're
1: we'll
2: like
1: finish
2: when
1: it.
2: We'll be able to finish it. That will totally fine.
0: Yeah, Marina Mabry is going to be like, come get it.
2: I got a couple minutes left here, but I'll ask each of you, what do you think the impact is going to be of the Toronto Tempo, just on the culture of the city? Shireen, I'll start with you.
0: One of the things I think that's the most profound to me, that there's little girls. You have a little girl in me.
2: Sure do.
0: And she won't know Canada without professional women's sports. That's life-changing. It's society-changing. It's mentality-changing. And that there's kids that won't know that and will be able to be like as from a professional standpoint, my calendar is a mess because there's so many women's sports happening. Mm. This is an excellent problem to have.
2: That's the best problem to have.
0: And not a problem I had 5 years ago. So yeah. I'm well aware of that. So it's changing, not just for women's sports, the opportunity. It's changing industry.
2: Mm-hmm.
0: And I love all of it. I love it here.
2: Savannah, you're here. You're also rocking the Tempo colors today. Let's talk about...
1: Coincidence.
2: No one here believes that. But last word to you. What do you think the cultural impact of the team is going to be?
1: Yeah, you know, I was thinking about this is a marker in time.
2: Hmm.
1: This is a generational shift. And I know it sounds dramatic, but it's actually that dramatic. Because as we are ushering in this new era of professional women's sports in a meaningful way, in a sustainable way... in this country, let alone in North America, it's going to be one of those markers in time where you talk to the next generation of kids. And as to Shireen's point, they're like, what do you mean back in your day, you didn't have a professional women's sports team in your city?
2: Yeah.
1: Like, you're old. And I'll be like, yeah, I went like 30 years of my life without one,
2: yeah.
1: Basically, with in terms of the basketball scene. And so that's what I kind of resonate with. And then another thing happened. I was in the elevator. I was wearing a Tempo like sweater, and these two guys at university age, they were just like, you know, chit-chatting amongst themselves. And as they're leaving the elevator, one of them turns around and says, I like your sweater. Mm. I didn't have a chance to get tickets to the game, but like the home opener, because they're sold out.
2: Yeah.
1: And I was like, oh, you'll catch the next one. But like, it was catching me almost like these young men who are also the next generation of leaders and voices, not just women. Like, of course, you could talk women all day, but like, young men still have places in those boardrooms and stuff, and they are decision makers, and they empower also like women allies.
2: Yeah,
1: they're excited for the Tempo, and this is not kids growing up with it. These are guys that also didn't have a professional team in their backyard that are now realizing the value of it too.
2: Yeah, returning back to that idea of proximity. Proximity changes everything. The fact that this is...
3: And she really rocked the boat. You know, she was reinventing pop music in an extremely digital and global way. And when she was doing that, she was making it sound radical as well. Her messaging was radical. She was not apologetic about it. And when I listened to those early records, she was making music that I genuinely had never heard before.
2: Yeah.
3: You know, like the fusion that she was putting into her albums, Arular and Kala, changed the way that I see music. You know,
2: yeah.
3: You have Paper Planes, which you just played. That's pop perfection. And so she was able to combine pop excellence with a boundary pushing experimental world ethos.
2: Yes.
3: And hold both of those things in the same regard.
2: Yeah. I think like when MIA came out, I was like, oh, I don't think I knew that music can do this. And I'm very relieved that, you know, MIA is here. When did you first sense the shift in MIA's outlook? Like, how did that sort of begin to shift over the years?
3: Well, I mean, she's always kind of spoken about radical things, right? Mm-hmm. Like, her dad is a Sri Lankan revolutionary. So she's always been on that tip of saying whatever. I feel like the shift for me was recently when she announced her anti-5G clothing line, which
2: those
3: is...
2: Those are real words that you just used there.
3: Yeah, you know, she came out with a clothing line that's made out of material that's supposed to reflect 5G waves away from your body to preserve your health, your fertility, whatever. This is something, the idea that 5G is like coming to get you, it's going to affect your health. This is a conservative alt-right talking point and has been for a few years. So as soon as MIA started adopting that attitude, I immediately heard sirens in my head that, oh, she's going down some rabbit holes that aren't, you know, super

0: well-liked, super truthful, you know? And since then, it's been kind of a slippery slope. You know, she's defending Alex Jones. She's adopting this vibe that is like, well, conservatism is the new punk. You know, like, I'm radical because I'm challenging the system.
1: Yeah.
0: In that regard. And it's different than what we're used to from MIA 10, 20 years ago.
1: Okay, so we get to last weekend. That's when MIA was opening for Kid Cudi in Dallas. She starts playing a song from 2010. It's called Illy Girl. It's a play on illegal and girl, which was reportedly inspired by her own experiences dealing with the United States immigration system. That track includes this line, you know, I'm illegal, F your law. But then she says this.
2: Can't do illegal. There's someone that you could be in the audience. All right, I'm illegal. Half of my team are not here because they didn't get the visa. Okay, I want you to know that. All right, so don't listen to what the bots say on the internet, okay?
1: So that's MIA saying that she's not going to be performing her song Illy Girl before adding, and I quote, some of you could be in the audience. You hear a bit of the response of the audience being like, oh, we're not kind of comfortable with this joke. But then also she kind of expressing kind of solidarity with undocumented people, including members of her own crew who couldn't get visas for the tour. But what do you think MIA was saying there? Because I feel like some of it kind of got misinterpreted a little bit too.
0: Yeah, I think she was trying to draw a line between her quote unquote illegal status and community with people in the crowd. But yeah, I do think the comments have been a little bit blown out of proportion. I think they've been a little bit willfully misinterpreted. You could hear her backpedal the very statement right after she says it. I think the thing to remember here is she's in an environment opening up for Kid Cudi. Right, where people in the crowd don't know MIA, don't know who she is. The listener demographics, I can imagine, are much different. And so I know her backstory. I know where she comes from. But dropping that statement on unknowing people in the crowd is kind of where the issue lies. And I could see how this got here, you know, and even just the statement like, I can't play Illy Girl because some of you in the crowd are illegal. That's not really great. I think. Generally, she was trying to make a joke.
1: Yeah.
0: It didn't land because the people there didn't know who she was.
1: Yeah, I think the thing that was interesting to me is the thing that happened next. So Kid Cudi fires her, and the statement that he puts out is, after the last couple of shows, I've been flooded with messages from fans that were upset by her rants. This to me is very disappointing, and I won't have someone on my tour making offensive remarks that upset my fan base. But then MIA's response is this. She said, do not gaslight my words. That is the work of Satan. I wrote the songs Borders and Illegal and Paper Planes before you thought immigrant rights were cool. I've had these battles by myself without the help of millions of fans backing me. I don't need this virtue signaling era to all of a sudden erase an entire life I've lived. What do you make of that response, Rihanna?
0: I mean, it always sucks when the worst person you know makes a great point. That's kind of what I felt reading this statement from MIA, because I am an MIA fan and I've been listening to her music for a very long time. And I think given what she says in her songs, you can't make a song like Borders, like Illy Girl, and identify with the immigrants are bad ethos. You know, these songs are not from a conservative viewpoint. They're from radical viewpoints that are kind of outside the purview of like liberal conservative politics, you know? And I think that people, again, are misinterpreting her words. And I do kind of agree with her where she's like, don't gaslight my words, because even though I don't really know if that's what gaslight means, like, she is making a good point, you know. But when we put it into the context of her turn over the past few years, where she's talking about being a Republican, you know, right before she says that on stage, she says something, they're trying to get me because I'm a brown Republican or something along those lines. She's getting very into Jesus. It reminds me a lot of Kanye West's pivot over the past decade. It makes sense that this is the reaction to that statement. She's always been somebody with politics that are kind of hard to wrangle, kind of hard to nail down. And she's always saying things that are thorny, you know? But when you remove the history of MIA from what she's saying and her background, which has always been tied to her artistry, she just sounds like she's saying the wrong thing.
1: I think it's a really useful frame to actually keep in mind, like, this larger idea of, you know, if you, the ways that she closed out.

0: out that statement. I don't need this virtue signaling error to all of a sudden erase an entire life I've lived. I think you'd actually have to be entirely unaware of anything else that MIA had said in order for, you know, to deem this some kind of anti-immigrant rant, because I don't think that's quite it. Having said that, it's probably quite unfortunate that she said it. I think I've got a few more questions I want to ask you, Rihanna, but we got to say goodbye to our radio audiences, so I'm just going to do that real quick and just say you can find a longer version of this conversation on our podcast feeds. I've been speaking with Rihanna Cruz about MIA being kicked out of Kid Cudi's tour. This show is called Commotion. My name is El Amin Abdul Mahmoud. We will be back tomorrow. We would love to see you then. Have a great day.
1: Good morning. It's 11:30. I'm Sudha Krishnan with your CBC News headlines from Montreal. Months before Quebecers head to the polls, Quebec politicians are looking to redraw the province's electoral map. The minister in charge has tabled a bill to keep a riding in Montreal and in the Gaspé. This is on top of adding the new ones recommended by an independent commission. The bill would see 127 ridings instead of 125. Contact tracing is underway for dozens who got off a cruise ship amid a hantavirus outbreak. Those passengers include two Canadians. So far, they are not among those infected. And Montreal is among four cities to host the final Olympic qualifier ahead of the 2028 Summer Games in Los Angeles. More news at noon, but first, here is your Environment Canada weather forecast. In Montreal, a mix of sun and cloud and a high of 13 degrees tomorrow, a low of four with that risk of frost. In Quebec City, that risk of a thunderstorm this afternoon with a high of 9 degrees tonight, the low of -1. There are a few showers expected and that chance of frost as well. In the eastern townships, chance of showers with a high of 9 tomorrow, a low of -1 with that chance of showers. In the Gaspé region, rain ending soon, a mix of sun and cloud with a high of 13 degrees tomorrow, a low of +3 with partly cloudy skies expected.

last day of the year in 1955, Looney Tunes released a new cartoon titled One Froggy Evening. It was inspired by a 1944 Cary Grant movie titled Once Upon a Time, which involved a dancing caterpillar in a small box. The Looney Tunes cartoon featured a singing frog in a small box. In this short, a construction worker is demolishing a building. He pries the top off the cornerstone and discovers a small metal box. He opens the lid, a frog jumps out, grabs a top hat and cane, and starts singing. Hello.

0: The construction worker can't believe his luck. A singing frog that will make him rich. But every time he shows the frog to someone, it just sits there. But when no one's around, the frog pulls out the top hat.
1: Hello, my baby. Hello, my honey. Hello, my ragtime gal.
0: It's a very funny cartoon. Time magazine said it comes as close to any cartoon ever has to perfection. Steven Spielberg called it the Citizen Kane of the animated short. And the song Hello My Baby has an interesting history. When Alexander Graham Bell invented the telephone, he answered calls with the nautical greeting, Ahoy, hoy. It didn't catch on. Thomas Edison suggested another greeting instead, the word hello. Up until then, the word hello was an exclamation of surprise, as in hello. Soon,

0: people began adopting hello when answering the phone. It was a brand new word for a brand new invention. Because the telephone was such a revolutionary device, and because saying hello was so new, a novelty song was recorded to poke fun at it all. Titled Hello My Baby, the song was written in 1899. The lyrics tell the story about a man who has a girlfriend he knows only through the telephone.
1: I've got a little baby, but she's out of sight. I talked to her across the telephone. I've never seen money, but she's mine, all right. So take my fist and leave it scattered alone.
0: The song was first recorded by a singer named Arthur Collins back in 1899.
1: Hello. My baby, hello, my honey, hello, my ragtime gal.
0: The song, beyond being used in one froggy evening, has two important distinctions. It is credited as the first song ever written about the new invention called the telephone. And it's the very first song to make fun of the brand new telephone greeting, hello. We take a look at marketing firsts. Specifically, the very first commercials ever produced for popular products and companies. Television was brand new in the 40s and 50s, and it ushered in another new thing, the television commercial. From the debut of the Jolly Green Giant, to the first Kentucky Fried Chicken commercial, to the very first pharmaceutical ad, and all the way to the first iPhone commercial, we say hello to these products for the first time.

Back in 1925, the Minnesota Canning Company discovered a brand new variety of green peas called Prince of Wales peas. These peas were tender with a delicious flavor and had one more distinguishing feature. They were huge. So the Minnesota Canning Company, who canned vegetables for other companies, offered the huge peas to their clients, but no one was interested. So the Minnesota Canning Company decided to sell the peas under its own brand name, and it decided to emphasize the size of the peas. They called the brand Green Giant. 3 years later, a mascot was created to help sell these giant peas. He was a giant, scowling caveman wearing a bearskin, and kind of terrifying, to be honest. In 1935, an ad writer named Leo Burnett, who had started his own advertising agency, decided the Green Giant mascot needed to be warmed up a bit. So he traded in the bearskin for a leafy onesie, made the giant smile, turned him green, and put the word jolly in front of his name. Now, when the Jolly Green Giant came to television in 1954, he gave a friendly wave to viewers while holding a can of giant peas. Here's the very first Green Giant TV commercial. The Fee-Fi-Fo-Fum soundtrack borrowed heavily from the Jack and the Beanstalk story.

0: The giant was still a bit scary looking, but over the years, Leo Burnett and company would soften him up and added a jolly laugh so kids wouldn't run and hide under their beds when he came on television.
1: From the valley of the jolly, ho, ho, ho, green giant, good things.
0: Speaking of food, another well-known advertising campaign began in 1953. It was for spaghetti sauce made by Chef Boyardee. But when you listen to this very first commercial for the brand, you realize the correct pronunciation was actually Chef Boyardee.
2: Hello, may I come in? I am Chef Boyardee. Perhaps you have seen my picture on Chef Boyardee products at your grocer's. Today I want to

0: tell you about a wonderful dinner for three. A dinner that only cost about 15 cents a serving. It's my own Chef Boyardee spaghetti dinner with meat sauce or mushroom sauce. It all comes in one carton. A full half pound of tender, quick-cooking spaghetti, 10 full ounces of rich, tasty sauce, and to top it off, a whole can of Zippy grated cheese. A wonderful food.
1: Chef Hector Boyardee, spelled B-O-I-A-R-D-I, was an Italian immigrant and the head chef at the Plaza Hotel in New York. Later, he and his wife opened a popular restaurant in Cleveland, where his spaghetti sauce became so popular, they decided to bottle it. And Hector changed his name on the label to a more phonetic spelling, B-O-Y-A-R-D-E-E, so non-Italians could pronounce it. The rest is spaghetti history. The very first toy TV commercial ever aimed at kids was created in 1952. It was for Mr. and Mrs. Potato Head. The commercial introduced the toy, then showed kids that the box came with eyes, ears, hands, and feet. All they had to do was supply the potato.
2: Hey, it's Hasbro. Hasbro makes toys. What's new, Hasbro?
3: Mr. and Mrs. Potato Head with their own cars and trailers. That's what's new. Take any fruit or vegetable. Just stick in eyes, then ears, and then the mouth. You can make the funniest looking people in the whole world. Potato Head people look different every time you make them. Mr. and Mrs. Potato Head with cars and trailers come in $1 and $2 sizes.
1: That simple commercial sold over 1 million Mr. Potato Head kits in its first year. This first toy commercial would lead to an avalanche of toy commercials now that kids were a captive

0: the Mustang.
1: Coming April 17th, the unexpected, the new Ford Mustang. Brilliant new kind of car. A new generation of Fords for the new breed of Americans who want stick-shift action and room for four. Who collect sports car badges and trading stamps. Who want the elegance of a European touring car and, till now, had to settle for basic transportation. This is for them. This is Mustang.
0: The 1 millionth Mustang would roll off the assembly line just 2 years later, thanks in large part to television, as the Mustang advertising launch was one of the first to use all three TV networks, CBS, NBC, and ABC, simultaneously. Ronald McDonald has been a staple of McDonald's advertising since 1963. It all began when a local Washington, D.C. McDonald's did a successful promotion with the Bozo the Clown TV show. Kids love Bozo, and sales shot up 30%. But when the Bozo TV show was canceled in 1963, the McDonald's franchise owner saw an opportunity. First, he hired the actor who played Bozo, named Willard Scott, who years later would go on to become the weatherman on NBC's Today Show. Then the franchise owner gave Willard Scott a new costume and a new name, Ronald McDonald. Back in 63, Ronald was a scary-looking dude. He wore lots of odd makeup, a striped costume, a soft drink cup as a nose, and he wore a tray on his head that held a hamburger, fries, and a milkshake. In this debut commercial, he was called Ronald McDonald, the Hamburger Happy Clown.
2: Introducing the world's newest, silliest, and hamburger-eatingest clown, Ronald McDonald. Now, where is that clown?
3: Oh, Ronald, here I am, kid. Hey, isn't watching TV fun? Especially when you got delicious McDonald's hamburgers.
2: Ronald, you can't be on TV and watch it at the same time. Now, come on and meet the boys and girls.
3: Oh, we've already met. I know we're going to be friends, too, because I like to do everything boys and girls like to do. Especially when it comes to eating those delicious McDonald's hamburgers. Watch for me on TV. We'll have lots of fun.
4: He's Ronald McDonald, the Hamburger Happy Clown.
0: Three commercials later, McDonald's head office knew a good thing when they saw it and incorporated Ronald McDonald into national advertising campaigns. Colonel Sanders opened his first restaurant back in 1930. His fried chicken was so popular, the Colonel began franchising his business. The first KFC TV commercial was created in 1967. It has a sexist theme, where a husband gets a phone call, and a voice on the other end says,
5: "Sir, do you have any idea what your wife has to do to run your house?"
0: We then see a quick sequence of a wife washing the dishes, shining shoes, scrubbing the floor, dusting, ironing, and vacuuming.
5: Come on, doesn't she deserve a break? Take her out to dinner at home with convenient, delicious Colonel Sanders Kentucky Fried Chicken. Made from the Colonel's secret recipe of 11 herbs and spices, it's the best-tasting chicken you ever ate, and the best way to say thank you to your busy wife.
0: The Colonel hands a bucket of chicken to the husband, and he brings it home.
5: Enjoy Sunday dinner tonight at your house. Colonel Sanders fixes Sunday dinner 7 days a week, and it's finger-licking good.
0: It wasn't just the first Kentucky Fried Chicken TV ad. It was also the debut of Colonel Sanders in a TV ad. Expo 67 was a celebration of Canada's centennial year. The Progressive Conservative Party commissioned a short film to promote the Ontario Pavilion at Expo 67. The film also contained a memorable song, the first time a song had ever been written to celebrate Ontario. It was composed by the amazing Dolores Claman. The song was titled A Place to Stand. You probably remember it word for word.

0: hats off to the legendary Dolores Claman, who also wrote the famous theme song for Hockey Night in Canada. When we come back, music takes a walk.
1: If you're enjoying this episode, you might also like Kentucky Fried Brand Myths from our 2018 season, where we bust the myth that P&G's logo promoted Satanism. 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

0: not all debut commercials happened back in the 50s and 60s. In the 1980s, we saw several debut commercials for brand new products, like the revolutionary Sony Walkman in 1981, which this very first commercial tells us is actually called the Sony Walkman.
1: The Sony Walkman is a tiny stereo cassette player with truly incredible sound. Put on a Walkman and see the world in a whole new light.
0: Back in 1981, a woman named Liz Mensch was interviewing for a job at Boots Pharmaceuticals. She was meeting with the president of the company, John Breyer, and they were talking about marketing. Mensch asked Breyer to describe the company's main customers. Doctors, the president replied. Mensch was surprised. Why isn't it the consumer? She asked. Breyer sat there silent for a moment, then hired her on the spot. On May 19, 1983, Boots aired the first broadcast television commercial for a pharmaceutical pain reliever called Rufen, starring the president of Boots.
2: If you're one of the many people who take the prescription drug Motrin, you should ask your physician or pharmacist about Rufen. They will tell you that both Motrin 400 milligram tablets and Rufen 400 milligram tablets are different brand names for the same drug, ibuprofen. There is only one important difference. Rufen can cost you considerably less.
0: Within 2 days, Boots received a cease and desist letter from the FDA, otherwise known as the Food and Drug Administration. When Boots went to meet with the FDA, it was clear the FDA had never anticipated that a drug company would attempt to advertise directly to the general public. The FDA didn't exactly know what to do. Suddenly, dozens of pharma companies were kicking at the door, wanting to advertise. That's when the FDA was forced to draft regulations and insisted on fair balance, which meant drug companies could advertise, but they had to give equal weight to benefits and the possible side effects. That's why American drug ads look and sound like they do to this day. And it all started with that first Boots commercial. In 1986, AIDS was reaching epidemic levels and couldn't be ignored anymore. At the time, the public was well aware of AIDS, but didn't fully understand how it spread. The first two AIDS public service announcements were produced in 86. One starred Robert De Niro, and another with Meryl Streep.
3: There's a reason people whisper when they tell you a rumor. It's because 9 times out of 10, it's not true. Take all the rumors about AIDS. People are saying you can catch AIDS from a mosquito bite or in swimming pools. The fact is, there isn't a single case of AIDS on record caused by casual contact. It's up to you. You can believe the rumors, or you can get the facts.
4: Rumors are spreading faster than AIDS. For more information, write the American Red Cross.
0: In 1988, the Ad Council created another groundbreaking AIDS PSA. It was the first commercial to ever use the word condom, a word that had been banned on network TV for decades. The ad was titled Macho, and by the end of

0: the commercial, we realize it's taking place in a graveyard.
1: My brother wouldn't listen to me. I told him, you have sex, you use condoms, so you don't get AIDS. He laughed and said condoms were macho. My brother, he was so macho.
0: Words on the screen said, help stop AIDS, wear a condom. That AIDS PSA also meant the entire condom industry could now start advertising for the first time. When advertising agency Wyden and Kennedy first landed the Nike account in 1988, Nike founder Phil Knight told agency founder Dan Wyden that he hated advertising. Wyden said he did too, which was an odd thing for an ad man to say. But what they really meant was that they both hated bad advertising. So Dan Wyden created the very first Nike commercial. It showed a man named Walt Stack jogging over the Golden Gate Bridge on a sun-filled morning in San Francisco.
2: I run 17 miles every morning.
0: Walt Stack was 80 years old.
2: People ask me how I keep my teeth from chattering in the wintertime. I leave them in my locker.
0: So good. As we watch Walt jog away, words on the screen reveal the new Nike slogan. Just do it. It would become the brand's empowering slogan to this day. And since 1988, Nike has gone on to do some of the world's best advertising, making Phil Knight a very happy and rich man. This next commercial was done in 1994 for IKEA. It wasn't the first commercial ever done for IKEA, but it was the very first commercial in North America to feature an openly gay couple. In the ad, two middle-aged men talk about choosing a dining room table at IKEA.
3: Well, you know, we went to IKEA because we thought it was time for a serious dining room table. And
4: we have a slightly different taste. I mean, Steve's more into country. It frightens me, but at the same time, I have compassion.
3: We've been together about 3 years.
4: I met Steve at my sister's wedding. I was really impressed with how just well-designed the IKEA furniture was.
3: He's really into craftsmanship.
4: And these chairs are really sturdy.
3: This table concluded a leaf.
4: A leaf means commitment. Staying together, commitment. We've got another leaf waiting when we really start getting along.
0: Being the first commercial to show a gay couple, it created quite a stir. CNN ran the ad 38 times in news blocks, commenting on reactions from viewers. IKEA received over 3,000 phone calls. Conservative Catholic groups protested, and an IKEA store in New York received a bomb threat. IKEA refused to pull the ad.
5: When I call you up, your line's engaged.
0: Back in 2007, nobody had any idea how remarkable and addictive smartphones would be. But Steve Jobs knew. The very first iPhone commercial premiered during the Academy Awards broadcast on February 5th, 2007. Playing to the audience, this commercial featured a montage of famous actors in famous movies picking up a phone and saying, hello. It begins with Lucille Ball and ends with the reveal of the first Apple iPhone.
6: Hello.
0: Words on the screen said, hello, coming in June. By September, just 76 days later, Apple had sold its 1 millionth iPhone. 3 billion have been sold to date. That's a lot of hellos.

0: You never forget your first. Seeing and hearing these debut commercials is not only fun, we get let in on the origin stories. The Jolly Green Giant was terrifying at first. So was Ronald McDonald. Both have become perennial mascots, and both had to undergo dramatic facelifts over the years to be palatable. We learn that Chef Boyardee was actually Chef Boyardee, and the Sony Walkman was originally called the Sony Walkman. And we can follow a telephone line all the way from Hello My Baby to the Apple Hello commercial 108 years later. Some of these original commercials were not just the first in their categories, but were the first to tackle important issues. The first pharma ad opened a Pandora's box of regulatory issues. IKEA dared to show the first gay couple in a commercial. And the first AIDS PSAs not only helped people understand the disease, they opened the door so the entire condom industry could walk through. A lot of ground was broken there. Such was the power of television. It was a medium that allowed us to leapfrog into the future when you're under the influence. I'm Terry O'Reilly. This episode was recorded in the Terrestream Mobile Recording Studio. Producer Debbie O'Reilly. Chief Sound Engineer Jeff Devine. 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Tunes provided by APM Music. 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
1: Terry's top slogans of all time. 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
0: KFC. 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Stay tuned for part 2 of this episode. 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
8: This is CBC News. It's 12 o'clock. I'm Sila Krishnan with the CBC News from Montreal. We begin with a developing story. Foreign Affairs Minister Anita Anand is confirming the 3 Canadians who are on board a cruise ship amid a deadly hantavirus outbreak are 2 from Ontario, 1 from Quebec. They are asymptomatic. They were not infected, but they are being asked to isolate. Contact tracing has been underway for the dozens who got off that cruise ship. So far, again, the three Canadians are not those infected, the WHO saying the risk to the public is generally low. The National Assembly is about to get bigger. Democratic institutions, Mr. Jean-François Roberge, has tabled a bill to protect a pair of ridings that are supposed to disappear before the next election. The independent commission that reviews the electoral maps had decided to get rid of Bonaventure in the Gaspé and Anjou-Louis-Riel in Montreal in order to create new ones in faster-growing regions. The new bill will expand the legislature, is being supported by all the opposition parties, and is expected to pass quickly. Here's Cathy Sine.
9: Minister Jean-François Roberge confirms that Quebecers will have to get used to an electoral map of 127 ridings instead of 125. He was flanked by his colleagues from the main opposition parties. The 2 ridings that were set to disappear due to demographic reasons, one in the Gaspé region and one in the east of Montreal, will be preserved. 2 new ridings will be created, Bellefeuille in the Laurentians and Marie-Lacoste-Gérin.

0: Ajoie in central Quebec, so that the more populous regions will be better represented by future MNAs. Bill 3 also provides for the creation of a study committee on electoral representation that will establish the criteria to change the electoral map in the future. That's on top of the independent commission that was created many years ago to review the electoral map and avoid any partisanship or political interference. Jean-François Roberge defends the decision to change the electoral map just 5 months before the next election.
1: We are united because when we talk about our democracy, we should work together, and this is what we proudly do.
0: Quebec's chief electoral officer sent a letter to all political parties a few days ago to share his concerns about the last-minute potential changes. This new electoral map should be in place by mid-July. Cathy Sunny, CBC News, Quebec City.
2: A Quebec Liberal leader, Charles Millière, remains under fire for his comments about official languages in Quebec. Quebec's Minister for the French Language, Jean-François Roberge, tabled a motion this morning to remind everyone that the official language in Quebec is French. It comes as Millière found himself in hot water yesterday, trying to once again clarify his position on whether the party would renew the notwithstanding clause on Bill 96 or not.
3: We will use it if we need it. I can say that in both official languages, maybe in Spanish if you want to.
2: Minister Roberge accused Millière of forgetting that French is the official language in Quebec. Millière defended himself yesterday afternoon, specifying that he's well aware, but Liberal legislative leader André Fortin had to defend his leader again today.
4: You were here yesterday. It was a lapsus on his part. But obviously we will come out with a plan on the French language, which will be detailed, which will be ambitious, and which will detail our way of approaching the issue of French language, which is completely different from the way the CAQ government has handled it.
2: The minister responsible for the French language will soon table a piece of legislation to extend the application of Bill 101 to adult and vocational education. The Quebec Liberals say so far they're not in favor of such a measure, but will wait to see the bill to clarify their position. A new transitional housing project in Montreal is being hailed as a new model for fighting homelessness. The Welcome Hall Mission has partnered with a private developer to build it, after which the local nonprofit plans to buy the property. It says that will make getting funding from different levels of government easier. Here's Rowan Kennedy.
5: Welcome Hall Mission CEO Sam Watts says the deal is the first of its kind in Montreal, worth about $15 million. The organization Domicile Fixe has agreed to build it, and Watts says his organization will then buy it and run the housing project for people moving out of emergency shelters. Watts says getting government funding once the project is already built will be a lot less risky.
6: What if we change the model so that we did upstream prevention to prevent people from falling into homelessness in the first place? And then if they do, very rapidly, let's get them into a more stable situation.
5: Benoit Langevin is responsible for cohabitation at the city's executive committee. He says private developers are key to making more resources like these available all around Montreal.
7: And get out of the downtown core a little bit and start opening places where communities like Anse Quartier Ville can address their own issues and to not force people to go and reach out for resources outside.
5: Construction is set to start in August and finish next spring. Rowan Kennedy, CBC News, Montreal.
2: And finally, a park near Coaticook says it may have to close more trails than usual due to a falcon nest. Harold F. Baldwin Park is a popular location for the birds. It's also a well-known rock climbing site. Executive Director Mathieu Fontaine says this year the birds are not nesting on their usual cliff. The park is asking hikers and climbers to be on the lookout as they try to find the nest.
8: Which is not an easy task considering the speed, considering that they're well camouflaged on the face of the cliff. Furthermore, the peregrine falcon doesn't have a nest per se. Like usually birds and pick up branches, stuff like that, and build a nest. The peregrine falcon actually just lay the eggs in a crevasse and just basically sort of sit on it.
2: Fulton says there is no ban on climbing at the park, but that could change depending on where the nest is found. And that was the CBC News. A quick look at the weather in Montreal. Mix of sun and cloud, high of 13 tonight, a low of 4 with that risk of frost. In Quebec City, risk of a thunderstorm this afternoon with a high of 9 tonight, a low of minus 1, a few showers, and that chance of frost as well. In the eastern township, chance of showers with a high of 9 tonight, low of minus 1, and that chance of showers as well. And in the Gaspé region, rain ending soon, mix of sun and cloud, high of 13 tonight, a low of plus 3, and partly cloudy skies. Sean.
9: Thanks very much, Suda. Welcome to the program.

Michelin Guide for Restaurants is out for Quebec, and a sushi restaurant in Montreal that got a star costs more than $400 a person. Where are you eating out? That's our question today. 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

0: about. We start with a long question today because there's a lot to take in. Yesterday, we saw Michelin hand out its second annual batch of stars to Quebec restaurants. So there's a lot of excitement around that. Four new restaurants in Quebec get stars. No one loses their stars. It's good news for the city and for the province.
1: When you are in a Michelin star restaurant, you live the ultimate experience of people who care about telling you a story, making you feel emotions, and getting out of there at the end saying, wow, I mean, I lived something truly amazing.
0: That's Alison Van Rassel, Quebec food columnist. Now, one of the restaurants that got a new star is that sushi restaurant I mentioned. It's called Sushi Nishinakazi. It's got 8 seats. And when I checked the website about an hour ago, you could still get some reservations in the very near future. If you do, it is going to cost you at least $413 a person. But today we are going to talk about so much more than the Michelin Guide. So first, here, a really quick economics lesson about what economists call a K-shaped economy. Think of the letter K and how one of the K arms points up while the other points down.
2: In a K-shaped economy, things are going differently for different sets of people. In the current economy, it looks like things are getting better for the wealthy. They're seeing their stock market holdings increase in value. Their pay is going up. But for ordinary people, things are tougher.
0: That's Paul Wiseman. He's a reporter for the Associated Press. He is talking about that K-shaped economy, something that economists say they're seeing in the U.S. and in Canada lately. This was our colleague, Angie Seth, on CBC Newsnet a few days ago.
3: And what we're seeing is in this type of economy, a K economy, where in terms of you have sort of on the one end, you've got the higher income making more money, the lower income not making as much money. That's spilling out in terms of what we're seeing in the restaurant sector. You're seeing visuals right now, sort of what we call our quick service restaurants. And then there's the higher end restaurants. Interestingly enough, based on some of the numbers, the higher end restaurants seem to be doing a little bit better. Mm-hmm. Comparison, overall, the industry is not.
0: The association that represents many restaurants in Canada says the industry is in trouble. Inflation has made some people avoid restaurants at the same time that it has forced up costs for those restaurants.
3: 49% of operators are reporting lower sales in 2026 already. 54% are reporting fewer guests that are coming in. 71% report a declining profitability.
0: So a buffet of things to talk about today, Michelin stars and restaurants at the other end feeling more financial pressure every day. And our question for you, a sushi restaurant in Montreal that got a Michelin star costs more than $400 a person. Where are you eating out? Phone number 514-597-4500, toll free 1-877-597-4500. And the text lines 514-566-9066. I'm so delighted to tell you that my guest is Leslie Chesterman, Montreal cookbook author, food writer, author of the Substack Lick My Plate. Hi, Leslie.
4: Hi, Sean.
0: Okay, so first of all, let's talk about the Michelin stuff. Anything very eye-catching for you on the new list?
4: You know, if there's one thing that caught my eye that I just thought of now listening to you is that what we saw last year, where there are a couple of Michelin star restaurants, the new Michelin star restaurants in 2025 that were very small. You know, you take a place like Sabayon, they had 14 seats last year, 16 seats this year. There's one called Quebec Club Privé. I believe it's 12 people at a time eat there. And so we're talking about Nishi, the sushi restaurant that got a star yesterday. Very expensive, only 8 people at a time eat there, omakase style. But, you know, if I look at a place like Hogan and Beaufort, which got a star, I was kind of surprised because it's a bigger restaurant. Mm-hmm. And where we're talking about at the high end, some restaurants maybe making, you know, for years we just talked about high end restaurants losing money.

0: But some of these places that are small are keeping the staffs very small. They don't have to buy as many ingredients. So, you know, they're really controlling the restaurant now. Instead of saying, I have 100 seats, let's hope it fills up. They're saying, I have 14 seats and people, I'm going to get a really high rating and people are going to book 3 months in advance. I'm going to make sure my restaurant's full before I open the door. So there are a lot of things that restaurants are doing to control the loss, because losses are a big deal. Food doesn't keep forever. It's not a shoe store, you know? So one thing I was surprised with Hogan is that it's a little bit, I think they have under 100 seats, but you know, it's not 12 seats. It's quite a big restaurant. So that is a different, that's kind of going against this trend of very small restaurants getting Michelin stars.
1: Okay. So now what the data suggests is whether you are a tiny restaurant or a bigger restaurant, and if you're getting one of those stars, you're actually... you're doing okay. The star is probably even going to help you, right? For all kinds of reasons that we can talk about. But the restaurants that are suffering are the ones that you might first think, well, they would be doing better because they're not as expensive as the Michelin places, right? Those are the ones that seem to be in trouble.
0: Yeah. It's funny, though, because I have heard my whole career that high-end restaurants just are losing money, and that it's a little bit like couture fashion, that it's the perfume and the little the ready-to-wear clothes that pay for the really expensive haute couture. But with so the high-end restaurants, El Bulli, the most famous restaurant over the past probably 30 years, ended up closing because he said they never made any money. You know, but they had, you know, 40 people in the kitchen. There was a lot of staff. So as much as I understand that they are saying that, like I said, I think they're controlling their expenses better. Things like the Michelin Guide filling them up so they know what to expect. You know, if you have a full house, that's a guarantee of a profit, more or less. But you're right. I am worried about the 200 seat restaurant of the past that was mid-priced family restaurant that cannot, they cannot charge the top prices that the Michelin places are, but they still have to put bums in the seats, as we say. And to get, you know, let's say 100 people a night into your restaurant, it's a big challenge. And then if you don't want prices to be too high, you're going to maybe cut on ingredients. Something like beef has become so expensive. And so then if you're sitting down as a customer in that restaurant and you cut into your steak and you're like, this isn't so great, maybe I won't come back, that is a risk for them to say, we're going to have to cut quality to keep this affordable. And then the customer is like, this may be affordable, but it's not great. I could eat better at home.
1: So this all brings up, I think, again, that question of, you know, when people head out to a restaurant, what are they looking for? And I mean, you know, some of this would suggest they are looking for those very special experiences, right? We heard from Alison Van Ressel say people essentially just want to be swept away, captivated by that that experience that they might get only at a Michelin restaurant. What do you think people are looking for?
0: I think the word experience is really the prime word right now in the high-end restaurant evening. You know, it's the kind of thing, though, that puts a lot of pressure on the restaurant, because I'm just listening to that quote from Allison. She's like, I want to be blown away, you know, and a lot of these high-end foodies are very hard to blow away and impress. So now, or even to impress Michelin or even to impress these inspectors, because a lot of people aiming for 2 and 3 stars, I mean, I just wonder what they have to do at a certain point to get very, very high ratings. But that's it. I mean, if you want to go out, you want to have that water cooler moment at work the next day and said, oh, you know, I went to, let's say I went to Sabayon and, you know, there are only 3 people working there and the food just blew my mind. And yeah, that's what you want to say. But, you know, other people could say, well, I went to so-and-so restaurant last night and, you know, it used to be better. That's a kiss of death. Mm. That's a kiss of death. Or as Anthony Bourdain said, the best quote ever was, the death of a restaurant is 2 girls at the bar saying, this place is so 5 years ago. Ooh. And, you know, that's the thing, too, is that restaurants have become trendy. Have you been to this new place? It's now with the Michelin stars coming in. Have you been to these Michelin starred restaurants? Have you tried Mastal, this great restaurant here? You know, and so this is, it's name dropping. It's almost like saying you have tickets to go to the game, the Canadians games. It's not that crazy, but it's an accessible way for people who aren't filthy rich to go out and have a rich experience for 4 hours at the table. You know, it's more expensive to go to a posh hotel. It's expensive to travel. You know, shoes can be $2,000 these days. But a night at a restaurant is kind of open and available to anybody who wants to put that

0: much money aside to have an experience.
1: That's a really interesting way to frame that. So let me put that out there as a question, because we're asking, you know, where are you eating out? So if you're listening to this right now, where do you eat out? When do you eat out? How often do you eat out? And are you looking for that experience? What are you looking for when you go to a restaurant? Phone number is 514-597-4500. Toll free is 1-877-597-4500. And the text line 514-566-9066. Spending some time with Leslie Chesterman, cookbook author, food writer, author of the Substack Lick My Plate. So Leslie, again, I don't want to pick on that one place there, that sushi place, but it is kind of an eye-popping amount that they charge. I will probably never eat there, I can say with some confidence. Have you eaten there?
0: I have eaten there, and I think one thing we have to realize is that when it comes to sushi, the quality of it's such a simple and technique-driven, ingredient and technique-driven cuisine that sushi really at the super high end will always be expensive because of the quality of the fish that they often fly in from Japan. You know, when you have the chef who's got to go pick up the fish at the airport, you know, that says something about what the prices are going to be. So, you know, the meticulous work, I mean, it's
1: the chef actually goes to pick up the fish at the airport.
0: Yes. And I think the meticulous work, if you look at what they also, the antique ceramics that are being, the sushi's being served on, the exclusivity of only being 8 people at a time who eat, you know, it is a very zen experience, as all high-end sushi places are. And by the way, if we're looking at that price, if you were in Tokyo, you'd be paying 4 times that price, and it would probably be impossible to get into a lot of these sushi places in Tokyo. So, I mean, it is very expensive, but on the other hand, do we expect sushi to be cheap in Montreal and expensive in Toronto? There's a place called Saito, which had 2 Michelin stars. It was actually the first restaurant in Canada to get 2 Michelin stars. They then lost one. And, you know, I think it's probably more expensive than Nishi, but sushi is expected to be expensive. You know, if you're eating cheap sushi, you know that you're eating, you know, everybody jokes about having like strip mall sushi and things like this, but sushi at the high end will always be probably the most expensive food you can get.
1: Okay. Was it amazing?
0: You know, it was absolutely an experience, and I think it really merits that 1 star. They could easily get 2 in the years to come because they really are perfectionists, and it's really, really high end and beautifully done. I am not the first person to jump up and down when somebody serves me lobster lungs or very, you know, very esoteric out there. You know, I have still, no matter all these years of eating all this crazy food, deep down inside, I'm a little bit of a steak frit person. So if you're an adventurous eater, absolutely. It is really an experience.
1: Again, talking with Leslie Chesterman, we are talking about restaurants, we're talking about the Michelin Guide, but we're talking about so much more than that. We're talking about an industry that by many metrics seems to be in trouble, especially sort of in the middle and at the low end. We're going to keep talking more about that. Phone number 514-597-4500. Toll free is 1-877-597-4500. And the text line 514-566-9066. We're asking you, where do you go to eat out? How often do you do it? What do you look for? Let me bring somebody else into the conversation right now. That's Diane Solomon, who's a co-owner of Olive and Gourmando. Diane Solomon, welcome back to the program. Thanks for being here.
2: Thank you. It's my pleasure.
1: So,
2: love this topic.
1: I'm so anxious to hear your perspective. I'm fascinated by this notion of, you know, what we perceive as these higher end places, they are doing just fine, thank you. And then places closer to the bottom that apparently are really struggling. And I'm wondering, is that consistent with what you see?
2: For sure. I do believe that almost everybody is struggling, even including the higher end, especially in the last year or two. I mean, as we are all painfully aware, everything is very expensive. Products are expensive, labor is expensive, rent is more expensive, everything's more expensive. So in general, one of the first places that people tend to cut it's luxury, and eating out is definitely for most a luxury. I do think people continue to treat themselves maybe to, you know, an expensive coffee, a cookie, a muffin. But for the most part, if you're going to cut somewhere, it will be,

0: your meal out.
1: So how would you see that playing out? Does that play out at Olive and Gourmando? Does it affect you?
0: Yes. I mean, we definitely had one of our worst winters we've ever had. I do communicate with many, many other restaurant owners from lower end to higher end, and everybody struggled this winter. It was a tough winter. So, I mean, on all levels, I think that when it comes to eating out, that's one of the places that people will cut and will also will be more picky about that. If you are going to go out for dinner, you want to make sure that you're going to a place that you love and that you're going to have good value for what you're spending. So that's really on people's minds for the most part, for the general public, I would say.
1: I feel like value could mean different things to different people, though,
0: definitely.
1: Right?
0: Mm-hmm. 100%. So for some people, value is in a big portion. Other people, it's in a wonderful service where somebody recognizes you, you feel taken care of. Value is definitely subjective. But as we get, you know, as it's harder and harder to sort of have value for our dollar, I do think that for the most part, people, they expect something that fits well with them. So it's very personal, but people are definitely being more picky.
1: Okay, so now you take that situation. That seems like that's not just a Montreal thing, and that is a Quebec thing. That is something that, you know, Restaurants Canada, that industry association, they say that they're seeing right across the country. American restaurants report largely the same thing. And then you drop into that here in Quebec, this relatively new thing, second year now of these Michelin stars. How does that affect the scene here?
0: I think Michelin is, Michelin is a list among many lists that we have. We have Canada's Best, we have guidebooks, we even have ratings from Google and Yelp. And so in a way, restaurants have always been subject to some kind of, I don't know what you want to call it, like judgment, guides, judges, media. But Michelin in particular is different because it's sort of something that's been imported from Europe. And I would say that Michelin is not something that's going to define our local eating. I think that Michelin brings people to Canada. It shines a light on our culinary scene. And though you may not receive a Michelin star yourself for your business, there is a trickle-down effect that we become known to be a culinary destination is not a bad thing for. It's a good thing for all restaurant people, for all people in our industry, in fact.
1: One of the questions that we sort of considered asking today is like, is it important to be a Michelin star city or place? Because in this case, it is for all of Quebec. And we actually just said, well, we don't want to ask that because everybody seems to agree that it is a good thing for the reasons that you are saying, right? That it sort of just brings attention and brings tourism, right?
0: Yeah, a trickle down effect, I would say. Yeah.
1: Does it change the restaurants that are here?
0: I think that at the moment, it's too early to say. We're just in our second year. But that is something that I always feel could potentially be a danger. That, as I know, I was listening to Leslie speak yesterday, that she was wondering if maybe Hogan and Beaufort had done like a renovation in order to potentially attract a Michelin star. And we don't know if that's true or not. But one thing is interesting is that does that mean that over time there'll be more sort of conformity among restaurants that are seeking a star, because to have a Michelin star is a very, very specific criteria, which means that sort of the ecosystem of a city could change in the fine dining scene, that people become more and more the same in order to attract a certain attention, the Michelin attention. I personally think that the Montreal dining scene is amazing and eclectic, and I love that about our eating scene, and I would hope that Michelin wouldn't change that personally.
1: What do you look for when you go out to a restaurant?
0: I think it's changed now that I'm older and more boring. I think that I'm not in love with Michelin style dining. I prefer more rustic food, simple food. I like things that are cooked on the grill. I like very flavorful food. I'm not really into something that's extremely delicate. I do appreciate all the work that goes into that kind of presentation and cooking and the technique. It's incredible. But if you ask me what I'm craving, that's not the food that sort of, you know, will drag me out of my house on a Friday night is not going to be for a Michelin experience, personally, not anymore.
1: I'm really glad to get a chance to talk with you. Thanks for coming on here today.
0: It's a pleasure.
1: It's Diane Solomon, co-owner of Olive and Gourmanda. We're asking you, where do you go out to restaurants? When do you go out to restaurants? How often do you? What do you look for? Phone number 514-597-4500. Toll free 1-877-597-4500. The text line 514-566-9066. Leslie Chesterman, let me read a text to you. This comes from Amanda, who wrote in from Villeray and says, "This conversation is boiling my blood. It is so out of touch with what most people are experiencing in this economy. So much to say." And then Amanda says, "I went to a Michelin star place in Japan. It was $8 plates for lunch." So a lot going on there in that text. But Amanda, you know, saying this whole Michelin thing, this does, or at least here, does feel out of touch.
2: Well, of course, I totally disagree with that because, you know, dining and high-end dining has never been as popular as it is today. You turn on Netflix and you'll see Chef's Table, a million shows dedicated to fine dining, even getting Michelin stars. You go and look at the cookbook selection and, you know, they've never been as many cookbooks. You look at a series like The Bear and the whole thing of The Bear, which is a wildly popular series, is about them trying to get a Michelin star.
1: Which seems to be, again, this really interesting paradox at a time when everybody seems to say for years now, oh, it's a pretty tough economy.
2: You know, the thing is, I go grocery shopping every day. I agree with a lot of what Diane said. My life is really, I go out to eat a lot for professional reasons, but every day I write cookbooks so that people can cook for themselves at home. I really believe in home cooking. I far prefer having a dinner party at my house for friends than going out to a restaurant, but I really love restaurants and I support restaurants and I love gastronomy. And let's not forget how important something like gastronomy is for our city. So we can say it's out of touch saying with all the things going on in the world and so many people hurting. I agree with that totally, but this does exist. And this is a big draw of our city. Our city does need tourism. And when we talk about trickle down, you know, it trickles down all the way to our hotels being full. If people want to come to our city to eat, that really helps a lot of people along the way, from the taxi driver to the hotel person. You know, people don't just come here. You know, if people come here for the Grand Prix, it fills up our restaurants and it helps our restaurants survive. So I really don't think this conversation is at all out of touch. I understand. You know, I went to the supermarket yesterday and I saw a bag of Brussels sprouts for $7. And I thought, Brussels sprouts for $7? This is so expensive.
1: Yeah.
2: But the point is that people do like to go out. We could talk about how out of touch the Met Ball is, but tons of people are interested in that. We can talk about the price of shoes that I said before. I've seen shoes for $2,000, you know. We can talk about a lot of things that are expensive. It is out of touch, and it's wrong to say that this is the norm, but this absolutely exists. And, you know, it's interesting to see that a restaurant like Tanière in Quebec City, which is only one of two Michelin star restaurants in Canada, is sold out for the next 3 months.
1: That is so fascinating. Yeah,
2: it is. So this is a hot topic, like it or not. And I agree, those prices are insane. But what we're also paying for at the grocery store for things like chocolate and coffee and beef are very, very high too.
1: We'll take a quick break here. Keep this conversation going with Leslie Chesterman and with you. Local number 514-597-4500. Right now, 12:30, time for news headlines and a look at your forecast. Here's Sudha Krishnan.
3: Thank you very much, Sean. Foreign Affairs Minister Anita Anand is confirming two Ontarians and a Quebecer were among the Canadians linked to a cruise ship grappling with a deadly hantavirus outbreak. Anand says two of those on the vessel returned home before the outbreak was identified. Another one was not on the vessel, but was on the same flight and may have been in contact with a symptomatic person. All three are asymptomatic and have been asked to self-isolate and are being monitored by local authorities. A bill has been tabled in the National Assembly to add two more ridings to the electoral map ahead of the October election. It comes after an independent commission recommended Montreal and Gaspé lose ridings and that the Laurentians and Central Quebec each gain one because of a growth in the region. But all politicians were on board to keep all the ridings. And Montreal is one of four cities that will host the final Olympic qualifiers.

0: ahead of the 2028 Summer Games in Los Angeles. Here is your Environment Canada forecast. In Montreal, a mix of sun and cloud with that high of 13. Tonight, low of 4 with that risk of frost. Tomorrow, a high of 13 and a mix of sun and cloud. In Quebec City, risk of a thunderstorm this afternoon with a high of 9. Tonight, low of minus 1. Few showers, chance of frost. More chance of showers in the afternoon with a high of 11. In the eastern townships, chance of showers today and tomorrow, 12, and a chance of showers as well. And in the Gaspé region, a high of 10, tonight going down to 0 with that chance of showers. Tomorrow, a high of 8 with that chance of showers as well.
1: Thanks very much, Suda. On Radio Noon today, we're talking about restaurants, high-end restaurants, Michelin-starred restaurants, fast food restaurants, which the industry calls quick service restaurants, says those are in big trouble right now. So we're looking at all of it. We're asking you, where are you eating out? How often are you doing that? What do you look for when you do go out to a restaurant? Local number here, 514-597-4500. Toll free is 1-877-597-4500. We are spending another 18 minutes or so with Leslie Chesterman, Montreal cookbook author, former restaurant critic, food writer, author of the Substack, Lick My Plate. So if you want to talk to Leslie, you have a little bit of time still to do that. Local number again, 514-597-4500. Let's go to the phone lines. Let's go to Rosemary. Anne's with us. Hi, Anne.
2: Hi. First off, I'd like to say I miss Leslie's columns in the paper. I used to like the restaurant reviews. Anyway, I have. I'm a trained cook. I went to culinary school here in Montreal. I did some short courses at the Cordon Bleu School in Ottawa. My son is professionally trained as well. And as gifts for me, my family gives me restaurant, takes me out. So this Christmas, my son got a reservation at a Michelin star in Montreal.
1: Oh.
2: And we went. And I got to say, I'm sorry, I wasn't impressed, okay? Now, I know it's not everybody, but I felt it wasn't overpriced. I just felt the items were not quite paired properly. But again, it's a personal taste,
1: so,
2: obviously.
1: Now, I know so little about all of that that you have to explain to me what that means, that the items were not paired properly.
2: Well, it was a tasting menu with tea. It was a dessert thing. It was Sabayon was the name of the restaurant. And it was a pairing of teas with three different desserts with each one. And some of it was grape fruit with, I don't know. Anyway, it just wasn't to my taste.
1: Okay. And hang on a second. As I just said, I know so little of this that Leslie, I want to hear from you here.
3: Yeah, I know exactly what she's talking about. Hello. The restaurant Sabayon, which is owned by a couple, a real life couple, Patrice Demers and Marie-Josée Baudouin. Yeah, and they actually, just the two of them, and now they have a third employee, so they do everything themselves, which is interesting for that level of restaurant. They do two things. They do dinner, and they do a tea. So you went to the afternoon tea.
2: We couldn't get the dinner reservation.
3: Yeah, it's very hard to book in that restaurant because it's so small and because they've had so much success.
2: Yeah,
3: I would really recommend trying to go back for dinner. I'd maybe even go up to the door and talk to them. Sometimes that's a really good way to get a reservation is to actually go to the restaurant and ask, you know, sometimes. But I understand I have walked away from many Michelin star experiences saying that's not what I thought it would be or something. I just think in their case, it would be worth giving them a second try for dinner because tea is a little bit different and maybe they're trying some things. Yeah, but I've had so many disappointing, and that's why I actually enjoy being a restaurant critic because I could share that with people. You know, we don't have a lot of restaurant critics worldwide anymore. But it was good to tell people what to expect. You know, instead of just seeing a star, one thing that I liked about a restaurant review is you could read 1200 words about that person's experience and say, that sounds like something I'd like, or that sounds like something I wouldn't like, you know?
2: Right. Yeah, well, we've been to a couple, like non-Michelin stars, but there's also, besides Michelin star, then there's the next level that are good, but not quite, you know, and we've been to those, and they're good, yeah, and I know what you're saying about the tea thing, and we were there, and we did try to ask them for a reservation, but they only open reservations once a month at the first of the month,

0: very hard.
1: People. Yeah.
0: It's crazy. But it's very, very difficult.
1: Restaurants in Montreal, that's the thing to give me, my husband and my son. That's what they do for me. And some of them have been good and some of them,
2: So, Anne, when you do go out to a restaurant or when you're planning to with the family, it sounds like it's something that you...
1: my son and I.
2: Okay. So what do you look for? What do you hope for?
1: I look first for how it's presented. The cost doesn't matter unless I come away with thinking, oh, my God, what a waste of money because it didn't taste good. So, but the presentation is the first thing, because if it doesn't look good, I'm not going to try it. So, and there's been a couple of cases where the first or second bite, I have said, sorry, Simon, I'm not going to eat this. It's a take home for you and Dad. So, you know, but lots of times I have been surprised. It didn't look good, but it tasted fabulous. So, the taste, it doesn't matter if it's, I'm not looking for a big plate of food to quantify the money expense. I'm looking for taste. That's it.
2: All right,
1: I mean, that's what you're going for. It has to taste good. Right?
2: So if you do give that particular place a second try, I hope that works out. Maybe do not mention this phone call to them.
1: I told them there too. I said to them, I said, some of the things weren't to my taste, but that's individual taste. Some of the other 14 people there may have thought it was wonderful, you know, and everything is a personal taste.
2: Yeah.
1: So, you know, don't go by what I'm saying. You might go and have a wonderful experience, you know. So it's personal taste, obviously. You know,
3: restaurants are a bit like meeting new people, so that the person from the outside could look fabulous and turn out to be a jerk, and then somebody could not look so appealing and turn out to be a great person, and it's your kind of person, or it's not your kind of person, or it's your kind of conversation. You know, so a lot of it is very personal, and so that's actually what makes a restaurant very interesting. If they were all the same, and Diane Solomon was just saying that she was worried that a lot of the Michelin, the push towards Michelin will make places being quite similar with similar style of food, similar style of service. But it's the individuality of restaurants that draws us back.
2: Yeah, and I want to ask you about that, Leslie. And thank you so much for the phone call. Good luck with that next trip. Phone number here, 514-597-4500. Toll free 1-877-597-4500. So, yeah, Diane Solomon was warning about that sort of Michelin-induced uniformity. Is that a thing that you think might happen, could happen?
3: Well, I agree with Diane totally there, that you'll see a homogenization, especially at the one-star level. But one thing I will say for Michelin is that when you get to the higher levels of restaurants, you still stay with their criteria, which is, you know, perfection on the plate and extremely sharp service. And it also has to be a very friendly service. That's another thing, too, which really matters in Michelin restaurant, which is good. It has to be the word hospitality is very strong in the Michelin world. But I do think in the higher levels, they can't be like any other restaurant. I think at the higher levels, they really are unique places that you will go to have something that maybe is a lot more out there than you're interested in. But it's chefs who are taking big risks and you see a lot of their personality. But at the one-star level, I agree with Diane, is that a lot of them are falling into that formula of, you know, the tasting menu and the sommelier at the table who speaks a certain way and the format of the push for local ingredients and maybe the little personalized menu at the end. It is a bit of a formula. But I also think that Montreal has taken a big dip in the fine dining world. There was a lot more fine dining when I started as a restaurant critic in the late 90s. And then we became very casual fine dining, which is nice. But I think it's time maybe one positive thing that Michelin will do will bring back real fine dining in Montreal for those occasions that you want something a little extra. Because there's maybe a handful of restaurants in Montreal where you really feel for that big occasion. It would, you know, places like Maison Boulud, which doesn't have a star, which is recommended. Places like Tokay does not have a star, which is recommended. And we can't forget, too, that despite all this Michelin talk and everything, there are a lot of great restaurants that never make these lists. And that's my big problem sometimes with these lists is that we're looking at so many good restaurants that are not even recommended by Michelin, which is ridiculous. And it's not easy for them either with the parties going on without them being part of it. And

0: Carol in NDG. Because of the lack of parking, my husband and I are older and no longer drink wine and often skip dessert, makes the bill much more reasonable. That is, I guess, a whole other thing that is going on in the industry. I've been reading about places that are struggling because fewer people are ordering drinks and alcohol. I want to bring somebody else into the conversation right now.
1: Okay, just quickly, yeah, to be fair about the wine, is that I also find that I know restaurants make a lot of their profits on wine, but it would be nice to see them really cutting the wine prices a little bit. For those of us who are ending up drinking really inexpensive wine that at inflated prices, maybe some people could just give us a little bit of a break on the wine. So there, because if the wine's not good, I won't order it. So I think there's a rethink to do on our wine list in Montreal.
0: All right. Let me bring in now Elise Teste, who's the founder of Teste. It's an interactive gourmet guide based here in Montreal. Elise, well, welcome back to the program. Thanks for being here.
2: Thank you for having me. Hi, Leslie.
1: Elise.
0: Now, so Elise, we have been talking about all kinds of things, and I don't know how much of the conversation you've been tuned in for, but Leslie was just saying that one thing that Montreal used to do well and then stopped doing as well, might do well again, maybe because of Michelin, is sort of fine dining. I wonder, what do you think Michelin might do to the Montreal scene?
2: Well, as she said, I think that it will make very high-end restaurants shine again. We've seen in the past that people who have the wallets in Quebec to dine at those restaurants usually go to New York or London to eat out instead of going to the restaurants in Montreal. So it would be interesting to know if this is going to shift their perception and make them go to the fancy restaurants of Montreal. We on the website, we cover 2,000 places. It goes from the bakery shops, the coffee shops, the lunch spot to Michelin stars. I think that it's great for the international visibility that it brings to Montreal and Quebec. But we do see on the website that people look for more and more cheap eats and good price value for what they are looking for. It was interesting that the person before who called said that price doesn't matter. It is for some people, but we see that for most of our readers, the price does matter.
0: What about, because that same caller, Anne was saying for her, presentation doesn't matter all that much. And I wonder, in your experience, or if you look at what people are looking for on your site, how much does presentation matter?
2: I think that presentation matters. Unfortunately, with a lot of influencers, presentation matters more than taste, which is not the case for our website. But we live in a world where, for a lot of people, camera eats first.
0: Well, that's what I was wondering about, whether that has affected the whole presentation side of things.
2: I think it did. Like, even for lunch spots, like now people have to like cut their sandwiches in two because it makes better pictures. I think that it's funny, you know, but I don't think that we can change how the world is going. You have to adapt. I do believe, though, that taste is the most important thing in a plate. I'd rather eat something delicious that doesn't look quite good than having something beautiful that doesn't taste good, like forever. But it's also a personal opinion.
0: Leslie, I want to hear your personal opinion on presentation also.
1: You know, I think it's a chef's job to make a beautiful plate. And I think it should be a given that it's delicious. And I think it should be a given that it's a well-crafted plate with a lot of thought put into it. Because restaurant food and home food are so different. I do expect when I go out to eat that, you know, even if it's a casual place, that things are well put on the plate, that there's nothing yucky on the rim. I want to see a chef doing his or her job. And what you learn in chef school is to make a nice plate. I mean, it doesn't, you know, it doesn't have to be super duper fancy. And actually in the late 90s, when Elise was maybe not even born, were you born in the late 90s, Elise? I've known Elise since she was a baby. You were born. She was very young, but some of the presentations were so convoluted and crazy, and all these little tions and all these little twills on the plate. And then sometimes I remember writing as a critic, I'd say, where's the food. It's all decoration, you know? So there does have to be, but this is part of what we as restaurant goers are judging. We're just, and trying to help people. Elise on her

0: site, me through writing. We're trying to say to people, there is substance to this place, or, you know, maybe it's not worth your while, or maybe they've got to rethink some things. And I like to think that we're all being very constructive with our criticism. But it's very true that we want people to walk away feeling that it was a good experience, no matter on the high end or the low end.
1: Ilias, we started the hour with some statistics about restaurants, mostly on the low end or sort of in the middle towards the low end, that are really struggling. Some are closing. What do you see in that part of the restaurant landscape?
2: We see that restaurants are still busy. I mean, there is a shift, as you said. When Michelin came, I was quite happy for the high-end restaurants, because even though they are on our website, these are not the restaurants that our readers go the most. They will go to a price point that is a little bit lower, but very good. But restaurants that open like Pasta Pooks, it's lineups in Little Italy, some sandwich shop Renzo in the Milan, lineups. So I think that it depends. You have to understand what the neighborhood wants, what the people want, what is missing in the city. One of the criteria on the website is the uniqueness of the address. Is it the best of its category, like Italian restaurants or Chinese restaurants? Is it the best of the specialty, like do they make the best burgers, the best pancakes, whatever it is? Or is it the best in the neighborhood? And I think that these things are important for a restaurant to succeed. And many restaurateurs have told me that over the years, but if you don't manage properly your restaurants, even though everybody likes you, it won't survive.
1: Elisa, it's always so interesting to speak with you. Thank you for coming on here today.
2: Thank you so much for having me.
1: Elise Teste, who's the founder of Teste. It's an interactive gourmet guide based here in Montreal. Leslie, we're going to say goodbye to you as well. You have to go. So thank you for spending as much time as you did with us. Really appreciate that.
0: I just wanted to add one last thing.
1: Yeah,
0: and
1: please.
0: It's kind of playing off what Elise said just there. What she said made me think of something. You know, I went to Tanière 3, which is the restaurant in Quebec City with two Michelin stars, mm-hmm. and it really is an experience. I mean, during the dinner, you go from one room to another. You have
1: they
0: all
1: move
0: kinds
1: you
0: of
1: from
0: incredible-
1: room to room?
0: Oh, yeah. We went to, I think, three different rooms during dinner. You start in the bar room, then you're in the dining room, then you're in kind of a dessert room. And, you know, they really work hard on making an experience. It's not at all like just having, a bistro dinner at all. They really are creating, it's almost theatrical, you know. But it hit me that I don't have to go back there now for, as wonderful as it was, I don't have to go back there now anytime soon. Or, you know, if I went to... I went last year to, I won't name the restaurant. It is a great restaurant. It's a Michelin-starred restaurant in Montreal. And then as a surprise for my birthday, my boyfriend said, we're going back to that place. And I said, I was there last month. I don't have to go back, you know? And a lot of these high-end Michelin-star restaurants, you check it off a list. And it's not like, there's not a lot of return business from the same customers. People feel that they want to experience it once. And then, but if I look at a restaurant like L'Express or Le Maillac, these are restaurants I could go to every night if I could afford it. These are restaurants with repeat business. So a lot of these restaurants at the super high end are not necessary. Yes, there are people who can go back. But once you've gone, I don't have to go back to Nishi, the super sushi restaurant, again, because I went last year. But you see what I mean? It's repeat business is something that was the core of restaurants for years. And now with these Michelin stars, people checking off a list, they're not going necessarily back to the same restaurants.
1: Leslie, it is always amazing to have you on the program. Thank you for being on here today.
0: Thank you so much, Sean.
1: Leslie Chesterman, Montreal cookbook author, food writer, author of the Substack, Lick My Plate. Phone number here, 514-597-4500. Toll free 1-877-597-4500. Text line 514-566-9066. Got this text from John, and this was in reference to something that Leslie said a couple of times. Who's buying $2,000 shoes? Leslie said she had seen $2,000 shoes. John says, I will never be eating at a Michelin-starred restaurant. Prefer supporting family mom and pop places if I go out. Which brings me to my next guest. Mike Von Masso is a food economist at the University of Guelph. Mike Von Masso, welcome back to the program. Thank you for being here.
3: Well, thanks for having me.
1: So we've been talking today about what seems to be, what feels

0: to be, to me, a little bit of a paradox. You have these high-end places that seem to be doing quite well. And according to the headlines, it's the low end that is in trouble, right, when it comes to restaurants in Canada?
1: Yes, I think there are a number of reasons that we're seeing sort of quick service or those sort of less expensive full service restaurants are feeling more pain from higher food prices than the top end of the market is. And I think there's a couple of reasons. The first is that for quick service particularly, but even the more less expensive sit-down restaurants, they are disproportionately patronized by lower-income people who are feeling more pressure from high food prices, so they're going out less, and that's why they're feeling it. I think the other side of the coin is also the nature of the demand for these places. So if you look at quick-service restaurants, the average Canadian, if you include coffee shops and that sort of thing, the average Canadian goes to those 40 or 50 times a year.
0: Just so that I understand, is basically just what we used to say is fast food. It's the same segment?
1: Fast food, yeah. Quick service is fast food, where you're not necessarily sitting down. You're ordering at a counter or through a drive-thru. So it's fast food, including coffee shops like Tim Hortons or burger places and that sort of thing. And so... You also think of the nature of the demand. Those places are really driven by a food replacement strategy. I'm late for dance class. I'm late for hockey practice, and I'm going to stop and grab a couple of burgers on the way, and that will replace either a food ready to go rotisserie chicken or something like that, or in fact making dinner at home. Whereas when we go out to sit-down restaurants, the average Canadian goes probably less than 20 times a year. And it's much more, as your previous guest said, it's much more of an experience. And so it's not competing as much with alternatives. We do it to go out for a birthday. We do it to go out for a business lunch. It is that sit-down, even if it's a relatively quick sit-down, it is more something special. So it's more patronized by higher income, and it's harder to replace with grabbing a rotisserie chicken at the grocery store and going home. So yeah, it's the reality that the lower priced end of the food service is feeling the pain more.
0: So how will that end? How will the quick service adapt?
1: Well, I think we're seeing adaptation right now. If you look at McDonald's, has said that they're freezing the price of coffee for the calendar year, I believe, in an effort to get people to come in. And, you know, coffee brings people in the door, and then you hope they buy something else. There are also lots of these quick service or fast food places are advertising deals, value deals. You know, you can get this in an effort to position themselves as more competitive versus like the takeout food from a grocery store or a quick freezer meal or even something that you make at home. So they are trying to position themselves as cheaper in the market in order to keep people coming in.
0: You're saying that they are really trying to get me to think I'm going to go there instead of going home to eat. I'm in a rush, so I'm going to go grab something. That's what they're trying to do, right? To just put that thought into my mind.
1: So instead of grabbing lunch, you're making sandwiches. Or instead of grabbing a burger after work on your way to something, you make something to take along. Or you do stop at home and invest the time. Though that segment of the market is a much more direct competitor to staying home or grabbing something quick from the grocery store.
0: So is that part of the market going to shrink, do you think?
1: Well, I think we've got, so I think what we're doing now is we're talking about averages. So on average, volume is down. I think if you have a well-run restaurant, if you're I heard your second last guest talk about location, if you're well-located, I think there's fast food that

0: that is still making money. I think we've got lots of capacity, and we will see some locations perhaps close. I don't think we're going to see the end of fast food. We may see some rationalization. We may see more successful brands be more successful. I live outside of Toronto, and there's a new fast food place, less than a kilometer from my house that's opened in the last year. So there are places where there is expansion happening. I'm thinking that, you know, if you go to a mall food court, there are six or seven places like that. If you drive to downtown locations, you'll often see a fast food place on three out of four corners. And so I think we might see some rationalization of capacity. I think we'll continue to see these offers of good deals, of value meals, and in an effort to attract us in. So it's not the end of fast food. It's maybe a changing of fast food.
1: Mike Van Mazel, really always so interesting to speak with you. Thanks for coming on here today.
0: Well, thanks for having me. Have a great day.
1: You as well. Mike Van Mazel, he's a food economist at the University of Guelph. So we got from $400 plus sushi to McDonald's coffee. I would call that a pretty wide-ranging program. Thanks to everybody who phoned into the program. Thanks for your texts as well. And thank you especially for listening to the program. We're going to post it online. We're going to post it at cbc.ca/listen, or you can use the CBC Listen app. We'll talk with you tomorrow. Have a great afternoon. Bye-bye.

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6: For the first time, scientists are testing the effects of cocaine pollution on wild salmon and found that when exposed to levels commonly found near wastewater treatment plants, the fish would roam twice as far.
7: This is CBC News. It's 1 o'clock. I'm Sudha Krishnan with the CBC News from Montreal. Canada's foreign affairs minister confirms the three Canadians linked to a deadly hantavirus outbreak on a cruise ship are home and self-isolating. Two are from Ontario, one is from Quebec. They are asymptomatic. Now, the World Health Organization warns more hantavirus cases are possible. The Andrus strain linked to the outbreak on the ship has an incubation period of up to 6 weeks. And Canadians were among the dozens who disembarked from the ship. Crystal Gumansing has the latest.
8: WHO is aware of reports of other people with symptoms.
9: World Health Organization Chief Tedros Adhanom Ghebreyesus says 12 countries, including Canada, had residents disembark the ship in St. Helena 2 weeks ago. Two men in Singapore are in quarantine. They also traveled on a flight to Johannesburg with a 69-year-old Dutch woman from the cruise who died. She is one of five confirmed hantavirus cases. A flight attendant from KLM who is also exposed to the same woman is in hospital in Amsterdam.
8: Our priorities are to ensure the affected patients receive care, that the remaining passengers on the ship are kept safe, and to prevent any further spread of the virus.
9: Medical teams will share procedures for all nations to follow before the ship docks in the Canary Islands. The WHO says the risk to the general public is low. Crystal Gamansing, CBC News, London.
7: Manitoba has declared a public health emergency because of a sharp increase in HIV cases. Officials say the situation is especially bad in the province's north and the city of Winnipeg. Cameron McIntosh has more.
10: This emergency, it's not about creating fear.
11: Rather, says Manitoba's chief provincial public health officer, Dr. Brent Rusin, it's about raising awareness.
10: It's about acknowledging the reality.
11: Per capita, Manitoba's HIV infection rate is about 3.5 times the national average. The biggest increases in the province's north and the city of

0: Winnipeg. Intravenous drug use, unprotected sex, homelessness, and mental health concerns all contributing.
1: So our focus is going to be on reducing new infections, improving access to care.
0: The Indigenous population, particularly women, are disproportionately affected. Indigenous health advocates say First Nations face barriers to care. Rusin says Manitoba will increase testing, step up prevention measures, and target education to groups at highest risk. Cameron McIntosh, CBC News, Winnipeg.
2: Quebec's Municipal Affairs Minister Samuel Poulin wants to allow the construction of entire neighborhoods of prefabricated modular homes. He says this will allow more homes to be built quickly at a lower cost. While he hopes that would first help first-time buyers find a home, not everyone is pleased. Catherine Lucier with the Frappru Housing Advocacy Group says Quebec should invest in social housing instead.
3: Montreal, for example, there is at least, it's more than 50% of the population, is around 66% of the population are tenants, and most of them won't probably in their life be able to save at the rhythm that the rent or right now be able to save for even having access to property.
2: But Poulin insists the initiative would help facilitate access to affordable housing for all, not just first-time buyers. Montreal is one of four cities that will host final Olympic qualifiers ahead of the 2028 Summer Games in Los Angeles. The International Olympics Committee made the announcement this morning. Orlando, Tokyo, and Shanghai are the other cities set to host the Olympic Q Series, which will feature 3x3 baseball, beach volleyball, BMX freestyle, climbing, flag football, and skateboarding. Montreal will host the third stop on the circuit from June 1st to the 4th, 2028, just weeks before the opening ceremony. All competitions will take place at a single hub at the Olympic Park. And Governor General Designate Louise Arbour will be installed June the 8th. Prime Minister Mark Carney announced her appointment by King Charles earlier this week. Arbour is a former Supreme Court Justice and war crimes investigator. And that was the CBC News. Of course, news and information on demand, cbc.ca/Montreal, in addition to your mobile app, CBC Listen, CBC Gem. Here's your Environment Canada weather forecast in Montreal. That mix of sun and cloud with a high of 13. Tonight, a low of 4 with that risk of frost tomorrow. High of 13 as well with a mix of sun and cloud. In Quebec City, that risk of a thunderstorm this afternoon with a high of 9. Tonight, low of minus 1. Few showers, chance of frost tomorrow. Chance of showers in the afternoon, high of 1. In the eastern townships, chance of showers, high of 9. Low of minus 1 tonight with a chance of showers. Tomorrow, 12. Chance of showers as well.
4: Hi, I'm Bob McDonald. Welcome to Quirks and Quarks. On this week's show, what an AI scientist means for the future of human scientists.
5: I think the real story here is just how soon and how quickly AI will be able to do science on par with the top human scientists or even better.
4: And cocaine pollution makes salmon roam farther.
6: They swam 1.5 times farther, and then by week 7, they were swimming almost 2 times farther.
4: Plus, new insights on the origin of life, horses can smell when we're afraid, and looking back at scientists blasting music to plants. All this today on Quirks and Quarks. Artificial intelligence is undergoing a seismic shift in science that's shaking the very foundations of the scientific process. For the first time in history, scientists have all of humanity's knowledge at their fingertips and the power to wield it in previously unimaginable ways. Like how Rutgers University mathematician Dr. Lisa Carbone found out when she put a paper she'd been working on for several years through Google Gemini 3 DeepThink to fact check it.
7: It came straight back with, no, that's not correct. It gave 3 separate irrefutable reasons why our mathematical arguments around one particular statement were incompatible. This was pretty destabilizing because the paper had already been peer-reviewed. It took me a while to understand because it was really outside of my thought process and the model's reasoning was completely correct.
4: Naturally, AI developers like OpenAI CEO Sam Altman have a rosy-eyed view of what lies ahead.
8: We now, for the first time in the last few months, have made AI systems that are smart enough that our best scientists are saying, this changes the game for science. This means science will move faster. These models are discovering new knowledge on their own.
4: AI for Science has expanded beyond the simple pattern recognition

0: and prediction capabilities of earlier AI systems to take on part or all of the scientific process itself, from coming up with new hypotheses to conducting a kind of peer review. Here's Dr. James So, who leads the AI for Science Lab at Stanford University.
1: I think we're in the midst of this really exciting paradigm shift from thinking of AI as a tool for science towards thinking of AI as a scientist by itself.
0: That's right. Artificial intelligence may be coming for scientific jobs, too. But as much hope as there is about what AI can do for science, there is concern. Concern about AI not being good enough yet and making stuff up. Concern about fake data getting into the scientific literature. And concern that immensely powerful AI scientist technology could be wielded against society. So, will AI and science save or destroy us? In a recent paper in Nature, Dr. Jeff Kloon and his colleagues recently developed an AI scientist pipeline to automate the entire scientific process, from generating an idea to doing research and even publishing and reviewing its own paper. Dr. Kloon is a professor of computer science at the University of British Columbia and a CIFAR AI chair at the Vector Institute, who used to work at OpenAI. Hello and welcome back to our program.
2: Thank you very much for having me.
0: How close would you say AI scientist systems are compared to what actual human scientists can do?
2: So the paper that we just had in Nature a few weeks ago showed that AI can do the entire arc of producing a scientific paper, from coming up with its own original idea to figuring out an experimental plan to test that idea, to creating and coding up those experiments, running them, looking at the results, visualizing the results in charts and plots, and then writing an entire paper summarizing the entire process and even peer reviewing it and saying, you know, is this any good? And if it is good, coming back to the human and saying, I've done a scientific experiment and I've written it up in a human readable format. And we submitted that paper to a peer review process at a top tier machine learning conference and ended up, it scored better than 55% of human authored papers and was accepted via the peer review process.
0: Holy smokes.
2: Yeah, it's pretty incredible. So this is evidence that it can do it. Now, your question is, how well can it do it? My answer right now is that it's about as good as a first or a second year graduate student. But I actually think it's a distraction to focus on the current capabilities of the system instead of recognizing the trend line, which is how quickly AI in general and AI scientists in particular are getting better. The writing is on the wall. These systems are getting better amazingly quickly. And in AI and machine learning, one thing that has become clear is that once something barely starts to work, a few years later, it's jaw-droppingly good, if not superhuman.
0: Wow.
2: And so I think the real story here is just how soon and how quickly AI will be able to do science on par with the top human scientists or even better.
0: But so it's just a graduate student now, but soon it'll be a PhD. It's growing and learning really quickly.
2: Yeah, maybe beyond that, it soon becomes one of the best professors in the world, or maybe it becomes super intelligent and better than Einstein and Newton. We don't know where this is headed.
0: So just fundamentally, I'm not an AI expert, but how is it actually doing that? How are these AI systems behaving like scientists?
2: Great question. Yeah, so you know, anyone here who's interacted with ChatGPT or any one of the frontier models knows that you can kind of ask them questions in English and get back answers in English. And so you could tell a system, you know, please look at this area of science and propose a new research topic that should be studied in this area. And it could, you know, use its knowledge from having read the internet. Maybe it could do web searches and read about that area of science. And it would come back and it would propose a few ideas to you. And then you could say, all right, pick the idea that you think is best and come up with an experimental plan. And it would think about it for a while and it would come back and give you a set of experiments it thinks it should run. And then you say, okay, you know how to code. Why don't you code those experiments up and run them? And if those experiments are like AI or computer science experiments, it can run those experiments on the computer. And then you can say, why don't you look at the data and see if the data confirm the hypothesis, or you want to run new experiments, and it would do that. And then eventually you're like, why don't you visualize the results in charts and plots, whatever you think is best. And now, could you write an entire scientific paper that summarizes these results? That gives you a high level flavor of how you can use the technology that you're familiar with and a series of requests to have it kind of go through all of the steps that a scientist would do. It's a little bit more complicated.

0: So we have to build this trust, and we have to build a better campaign system that is more culturally secure for the people that are going to access the system, and to make sure the recommendation going to be listened and to be done. Because you can do recommendation, but if they stay on the table, they won't do any change.
1: Yeah, Dr. Vodan, how do you build that trust?
0: This trust has to be built on real processes that deal with real person, and also about time, because this untrust has been built on many years, even 100 years of distrust, and just people going to trust the new processes with the time. So it won't work tomorrow morning, but if you continue those efforts and those works on the time, and you do it with and just people, not just make it and just people sign a paper, but co-construct with them. The interest people have to be part of the process, and they have to be part of all the process to the end. And also it's going to be a time process. And maybe in 5 years, 10 years, if everything goes well, we're going to start to trust the healthcare system, but it's going to take time. It took time to distrust the system. It's going to take time to build this trust.
1: Dr. Vodan, just before we go in conclusion, I'm wondering just what is it like for you personally, because you are from the Innu community and you work within the system that many of your comrades maybe do not trust. How do you negotiate that? How do you balance that?
0: Well, I'm working at Santé Québec as a board member. I'm working in many committees, and I'm doing teaching, and I want to sensitize the healthcare workers how much it is important to build this trust and to understand the past of unjust people, to understand them much better, and also to make possible the partnership with us. And so I think it's a question of education, question of having processes that are efficient at the healthcare system level, and also to have a feedback system as a complaint system to get feedback and to make it work.
1: Dr. Stanley Vodan, thank you so much for your insights today. Really appreciate it.
0: Merci beaucoup, Sabrina.
1: Dr. Stanley Vodan, Innu surgeon from Pessimid, based in Montreal, is also an advisor for the Commission de la Santé et des Services Sociaux des Premières Nations du Québec et du Labrador. It is 5:22. Lita Polson has an update on this Thursday afternoon commute.
2: With all the traffic jams we have right now, a lot of them are centered on the South Shore, 132 West at Simard, another accident, although they've cleared the accident on the 10 as you head to the Champlain Bridge.
1: 22 minutes past 5 o'clock. Did you file your taxes? It is May 7th. That tax filing deadline has come and gone. So now for many people, it is time to bring on the tax refunds. The numbers show a majority of Canadians will receive one. But our money columnist, Bruce Sellery, says that you should not be thinking of the money as a financial windfall. He's here now to talk about how best to use your tax refund. Bruce, good afternoon.
3: Hello there.
1: Okay, let me repeat this here. A tax refund is not a financial windfall. Okay, you came to rain on our parade a little bit. I will remind
3: you. I sure did.
1: It's Habs playoff season. People would love tickets, which are going for a pretty penny. Mm-hmm. But anyway, okay, what do you mean by this?
3: Okay, so for 1 week only, I will be a killjoy, I will be a buzzkill, I will be a Debbie Downer, or my favorite new expression, I will be a fun sponge. I will soak up all the fun, all the fun. I'm soaking it up. But it's true. It might feel like a financial windfall. It's cash in the bank. But your tax refund is not a bonus from work or an inheritance. It's not the winnings from the 50-50 draw. Your tax refund is your money that the government's been borrowing from you without paying you any interest. 59%.

0: percent of tax filers will receive a refund, according to the ZRA. 21% owe money, and the rest don't owe or get a refund. The average tax refund is about $2,000. That probably cover the tickets. And that's just the average. Some people get more, some people get less.
1: Yeah, okay, so what is the best way to make use of the money? And I know you're going to tell us it's not going to a Habs game.
0: It's not going to a Habs game. There is no debate on this one, in my opinion. If you have any high interest debt, like credit card debt, whatever, use your tax refund to pay it down immediately. Do not pass go. And here's why. It is a guaranteed return of between 20 and 40%, depending on the interest rate. That is an amazing return on your money, but it is also guaranteed. You can't find that anywhere else. And the psychological benefit of lowering high interest debt is massive. People really feel a weight being lifted off their shoulders. Some people argue for an 80-20 split. They're like 80% on the boring stuff like debt and 20% on fun. But when it comes to debt elimination, I would recommend you go all in. The long-term benefits are just that incredible.
1: Yeah.
0: Fun sponge, fun sponge.
1: Yes, you are living up to that title, Bruce, mm-hmm. I will say. Mm-hmm. Okay, what if, you know, for people listening, they say, I pay off my credit card every month. I don't have consumer debt. What are the next priorities?
0: So this is the balance between present you and future you. And everyone needs to find their own way here. Present you is probably having a hard time making ends meet right now with grocery and gasoline bills on the rise and just a ton of uncertainty in the world. The first big idea that I'd think about is an emergency fund. Opening one up or topping one up. This is a separate bank account, maybe even at a different bank. And the purpose of this account is to lower the risk of you having to put a big expense on your credit card, to reduce the risk of the vicious cycle of debt.
1: Okay, that's present you. What about future you?
0: So future you is the one who will need groceries in the fridge at age 80. So you could put that tax refund towards your retirement inside of an RRSP. That's going to defer taxes, and you'll get an even bigger tax refund next year. There are other options that are very much age and stage related and very personal to you. So you could save for a down payment on a house inside of a first home savings account. You'll get a tax deferral and a bigger tax refund next year. A renovation or upcoming home maintenance project inside of a TFSA. Kids' education inside an RESP, you'll get a 20% government grant, which is another guaranteed return. Or you could make a lump sum payment to your mortgage, lowering your cost of borrowing over time. These are all such amazing ideas, way more interesting than just spending the money on something immediate, flashy, and fun. Right? Right?
1: You're doing a good job selling it, I will say, Bruce.
0: Thanks. I'm paying attention here.
1: I'm taking notes. Okay, you said earlier, I like the phrase you used, where it's our money that the government is borrowing. We're not even making interest off it. I mean, can we at least get the government to withhold less?
0: Maybe, yes. So you can ask your employer to withhold less money by filling out a form. And in theory, this means you'll get some of that $2,000 over the course of the year instead of all in one shot. That works provided you make good use of that money and don't just increase your spending. If you're worried about your ability to do that, just leave it as is and then use your limited willpower to allocate the tax refund in the best way possible once a year instead.
1: Now, you said earlier 59% of people get a refund. So that leaves a lot of people who don't get one. They have to pay money to the CRA. So how do you best plan for that?
0: Yeah, years ago, I went from a corporate job to being self-employed, and that meant I didn't have tax withdrawn at source, and I was oblivious about it. I filed my tax return, and I owed money big time. So I learned my lesson the hard way. If you're in that situation where taxes aren't withheld at source, the government may already be asking you to make installments during the year. That's good. And if not, if you're not making installments, open up a separate bank account and do it manually. So you take a percentage of each paycheck and transfer it to that other account. Again, your tax refund isn't a financial windfall. It's your money. And money is a tool to live the life you want. Frugality isn't a virtue, and spending isn't a vice. So take the time to think about how to use that tax refund in a way that will make the biggest difference to present you and to future you.
1: Yeah, it's an interesting way to frame it because, you know, maybe this once a year you say, oh, I'm getting money. It's like a bonus. No. Yeah. The fun sponge has spoken. It is your money. So, count it, calculate it in that budget as you would any other paycheck. Bruce, thank you so much.
0: You're welcome. Take care.
1: Bye. Bruce Sellery, our resident money columnist here, joins us once a week and evidently our fun sponge this week as well. Bruce is the CEO of the nonprofit.

0: nonprofit credit counseling agency, Credit Canada. Lita, over to you. How are things looking on the cameras?
1: We've got a couple of problems, and they're over on the South Shore. One is on the 132 at Simard. Big accident. They're just starting to clear it out of the way. We also have a stall just before the Victoria Bridge, but it's coming into the city, and it's quite busy along that stretch. It's very slow, heading still to the Champlain Bridge, although they removed the accident just before the bridge.

0: Well, one listener texting in to say, I totally agree with the fun sponge. So sometimes, you know, the best advice is not necessarily what is fun to hear. Stay with us. More to come on Let's Go, including our word nerd. Elizabeth Withy will be here before the end of the show with your word of the week. It's 11 degrees, mostly cloudy in Montreal, still windy. Wind gusts almost at 50 kilometers an hour. Tomorrow, the winds die down. A mix of sun and cloud, a high of 15. 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
1: This is CBC News. It's 5:30. I'm Sutha Krishnan with the CBC News from Montreal. There were calls for the resignation of Chalmedy MNA Sona Lecoyenne-Olivier. It comes after the ethics commissioner says she violated the National Assembly's ethics code. The commission found she misused public funds during Pablo Rodriguez's leadership campaign and tried to obstruct an ensuing investigation. Here's Melissa Francois.
2: While she was presenting a motion asking for improvements at the ethics commissioner's office, that same office concluded that MNA Sona Lecoyenne-Olivier violated the National Assembly's ethics code. It all goes back to Pablo Rodriguez's leadership race for the Quebec Liberal Party. The investigation showed Olivier used her riding office to campaign for Rodriguez. It says resources at the disposal of MNAs can only be used for their duties, not for partisan activities. The report goes further by saying that Olivier tried to obstruct the commissioner's investigation. Political commentator Rodolphe Housny says this is not good news for the Liberals.
3: It's a pretty damning report, a clean-cut report, and the ethic commissioner didn't buy the version of the member of National Assembly Sona Lecoyenne's defense in terms of she didn't know about it.
2: Parti Québécois MNA Alex Boissonneau calls the findings troubling.
4: Everybody knows as an MNA that you cannot use your staff or your office to do partisan work.
2: Olivier was expelled from the Liberal caucus last December amid a string of controversies surrounding Rodriguez's leadership race. Liberal leader Charles Milliard said in a written statement that Olivier will remain excluded from caucus and won't be the party's candidate in the next general election. Melissa Francois, CBC News, Montreal.
1: The all-party support to overhaul the electoral map is drawing criticism by Quebec's chief electoral officer and even an independent MNA. A bill was tabled to add two more ridings in the next provincial election. Such a change hasn't happened since 1989. An independent commission suggested to lose a riding in Montreal and Gaspé and add two more in regions where the population is growing. Cathy Séné has more.
5: It's always about the citizen.
6: Quebec Liberal Party House Leader Marc Tanguay's defense on the future electoral map is based on one principle.
5: Regardless of you're in Montreal, in Gaspé, it's for the 9 million Quebecers to have access to their MNAs and to be fairly represented at the National Assembly.
6: The riding of Bonaventure in the Gaspé and Anjou-Louis-Riel in the east end of Montreal that were set to disappear for demographic reasons will be preserved. MNAs worked together to prepare a bill to change the electoral map for the next provincial election. That means that Quebecers will go to the polls in 127 instead of 125 ridings. Two new ridings in the Laurentians and Central Quebec will be created. Politicians followed some of the recommendations of an independent electoral commission. Retired political science professor Louis Massicotte believes people should care about this bill.
7: Politicians might try to draw the boundaries in a way that is favorable to them. I do not expect that they will do, but that's a fear.
6: Quebec's chief electoral officer, Jean-François Blanchette, is not reassured by these last-minute changes. Even though the political parties at the National Assembly decided unanimously, it's a political process and not an independent decision, he said. Cathy Séné, CBC News,

0: Quebec City.
1: The office of Joyce's principal says the treatment of an Innu man who died after being transferred from jail to a hospital points to systemic issues in terms of how Indigenous people are treated in provincial facilities. Quebec's ombudsman said the man experienced discriminatory treatment and a serious violation of human dignity. The inmate, 40-year-old Philippe Pinette, died of severe dehydration in 2022. Here's Steve Rukavina.
2: Philippe Pinette's family says he was an artist who loved to draw before he was diagnosed with schizophrenia at age 19. His life was difficult after that. In the months before he died, Pinette was serving time in jail in Sept-Îles for attacking staff at a psychiatric hospital. In September 2022, he was transferred to a jail in Quebec City, where he spent a little over a week before finally being transferred to the hospital where he died. Quebec's ombudsman says in the months before he died, there were deficiencies in Pinette's care in various institutions regarding his diet, hydration, hygiene, and a lack of medical follow-ups. A doctor at the Quebec City Jail, Alain Bissonnette, is now facing a criminal charge of failing to provide the necessaries of life. The charge isn't directly connected to Pinette's death, but strictly to the 9 days he spent in the Quebec City Jail. Bissonnette's lawyer told Radio Canada her client will plead not guilty and vigorously defend himself. Radio Canada obtained search warrant documents from the police investigation. That evidence hasn't been tested in court. Guards and nurses told investigators Pinette was at times rolling on the floor of his cell, naked, staring off into space, and not responding to staff. One nurse said she requested several times that Pinette be transferred to hospital, but that she was told the requests were refused by Dr. Bissonnette. Premier Christine Fréchette says Pinette's treatment was deplorable and that nothing like it should ever happen again. Steve Rukavina, CBC News, Montreal.
1: And finally, the union representing paramedics in the Laurentians and Lanaudière say they feel disrespected by the provincial government. They are one of 18 separate unions in the pre-hospital sector that have been without a collective agreement now for 3 years. A survey conducted by their union suggests 87% of members in the Laurentians are considering leaving the job in the next 5 years. Andy Bennett has more on why.
3: We feel so much unpowerful.
4: Denis Legault-Baudouin is one of the more than 3,000 paramedics across the province who has maintained essential services despite being on strike since last July. Legault-Baudouin is the president of the union in Laurentians and Lanaudière. He says negotiations have stalled and morale is low.
3: It's not about trying to be more important than that we are, but we are paramedic. Our job essentially is be there if your life is in danger.
4: Legault-Baudouin says the workload has increased since their jobs were last evaluated 10 years ago. One of the few pressure tactics unions wield is to refuse to accept student interns. Geneviève Ducharme is the academic director at Cégep de Shawinigan. She says that move by the union will delay the graduation of 72% of the pre-hospital students province-wide. Ducharme says it's a disappointing way to end the program after so much hard work. The government says it's working on solutions to lessen the impact on future graduates. It also says the negotiation process is complex. The impact on the unionized workers is already being felt. With no new paramedics coming in, only those with the highest seniority will qualify for any time off this summer. Andy Bennett, CBC News, Prévost.
1: And that was the CBC News.
5: Thank you very much, Suda Christian from the CBC Montreal Newsroom. I'm Sabrina Marandola. Thank you so much for joining us here. Almost 6 o'clock. We are approaching the end of the show. First, though, we can't let Suda go without giving her her second word nerd clue. I was frantically looking for my paper, Suda. I thought I tossed it in the recycling bin, but no, here it is. I have my clues in front of me. You're ready to go?
1: Mm-hmm.
5: Okay, here we are, Suda. I know you're still listening because you maybe might change. You've changed a couple of times already. Here we go. Our word nerd, Elizabeth Withy, she is lacing up for today's segment. And yep. Just for kicks, the second clue is a little tongue-in-cheek.
1: Oh, my God.
5: Text line's open. If you want to guess the word of the week, 514-566-9066.
1: Oh, my God.
6: It's a little tongue-in-cheek.
1: Mm-hmm.
6: Yeah. So, I mean, I'm thinking little tongue-cheek, but cheek has nothing to do with shoe or boot or skates.
1: Skates.
6: You know?
1: Or tongue-in-cheek.
5: Because, yeah. Lita, last you landed on shoe.

0: You started off with the first clue with hockey. You moved over to skates with lacing up. Now you're moving towards shoe.
1: I mean, lacing up. So it could be running shoes, could be, I just, this is really tough. And I've tried to read you, Sabrina. It's not
0: You're looking for facial cues?
1: I'm looking for clues.
2: Lacy? I don't know.
0: Lacy? Yes. Some people earlier were guessing corset because you lace up a corset or bodice. Text me 514-566-9066 on the text line. I'll go through some of the last text messages that we got. Christine saying, I think it's corset. Another person texting in to say, I want to guess sneakers because of kicks, tongue, and laces. Also, Chris from the business says he guessed cleats. And someone saying, but haven't we had the word cleats before? Someone just guessed cleats. So that was Chris. So yes, we have had cleats before. And so I have let Chris know. So he has now changed.
1: To what?
0: He has changed to sneakers.
2: Okay. I think I want to change to sneakers.
1: Okay. So you're, I'm on sneakers.
2: Oh, I'm sneaky changing
0: Look
2: to sneakers.
0: The unanimous.
2: Sneakers. Because of the tongue and cheek and your lace up.
1: Yes. Okay. Thank you, Suda. Thank you, Chris.
2: I think so.
0: All right. I have you all down for sneakers. Yay. We'll get the word in about 10 minutes.
2: All right.
0: Elizabeth Withy, our word nerd, will be here with the etymology of a word. Is it sneakers? Is it something else? Keep your text coming. 514-566-9066. Suda, have a wonderful evening. You will not be here tomorrow, so I'll wish you a great weekend.
2: Thank you.
0: And I'll see you on Monday.
2: All right.
0: Suda Christian from the CBC Montreal newsroom. All right, Lita, over to you with a look at the roads.
1: And right now, just looking at a lot of volume. It has appeared once again on the 138 down to the Mercier Bridge, again on the 20 as you make your way past the First Avenue area, although they removed the problem that we had there finally, so I'm hoping things improve. Also, the accidents that we had on the South Shore have also been removed and really flowing much better at this point along the 132.
0: Lita, how are the bike paths this afternoon?
1: They are really actually good. They're not too full. They're just right. But you do have a bit of a wind to contend with.
0: That's true. Today, the wind is the obstacle on those bike paths. Wind gusts now up to 44 kilometers an hour. Well, while you're out there, maybe you're watching cyclists go by. Maybe you are on the bike path yourself. I want to tell you now about a new book that is out. It details the history of biking in Montreal. It is called The Petite Histoire du Vélo à Montréal. It was just launched. It was just published. And this book uses local news articles, city archives, photos as well to outline what led to the creation of local biking infrastructure. It also details protests, policies, even companies like Bixi that set up shop here and that have all influenced biking culture in this city. It is written by author and freelance journalist Simon Lord. And Simon joins me now in studio. Surprise, surprise, he biked in. Hi, Simon. Good afternoon. Welcome.
3: Hi, Sabrina. Thank you for having me.
0: It's great to have you on to talk about this topic. It seems like every time we talk about cycling, the passion emerges for what, depending on whatever side people, wherever they land on the spectrum. I just feel like every kid remembers their first bike. There's something about getting your first set of wheels. I don't know what it is. What's your first memory on a bike, Simon?
3: My first memory on a bike, I remember my first bike. It was a red super cycle, and I use it. I live in the countryside in Saint-Mathieu-la-Prairie, and I just rode it all over the place. It was great because we had kind of bike lanes, protected bike lanes, but they were called ATV trails. So you could go through the cornfields and you didn't really have to go on the main road. So that was really cool. We could explore the villages that were around and it was really fun. A really good bike. I still remember it to this day.
0: Those are good childhood memories.
3: Oh, yeah.
0: Yeah. What got you into cycling then to do it beyond that first bike, but to just keep cycling?
3: I guess really at first it was love at first sight. When the first time I went on a bike and rode a bike, I was just in love already. I just really loved it. And then later on in life, I guess around 12 and 13 and 14, I discovered that the bike could get me where I needed to go. Before that, my parents just wouldn't let me on the road because it was too dangerous. But from 12 years, they gave me a little bit more leeway. They said, you can go here a few streets.
0: It was your way to freedom.
3: Exactly.
0: It was your way to adventure.
3: Absolutely.
0: Yeah.
3: Oh, completely.
0: Yeah, it's true.
3: And I discovered that the bike could get me where I wanted to go. And summer as in the winter, whenever I was a kid, I wanted to go to the skating rink. Sometimes my parents were not at home and I just went by bike. bike. So I discovered very quickly that the bike could get me where I wanted to go. So it became my main mode of transport from there on. Yeah.

0: Yeah, so from St. Mathieu, I mean, what made you want to write a book about Montreal and the biking scene here?
1: Well, with this book, I wanted to tell the story of how Montreal became the number one best cycling city in North America. As I just said, I'm a big fan of cycling since forever. And in the past few years, the debate around urbanism and around bike lanes and around transport has just exploded in the public sphere, whether on, you know, online, in newspapers and shows like here. And I got drawn, I guess, into the rabbit hole like 5 or 10 years ago. I don't know. And I've read a ton about it, and I discovered that Montreal was actually one of the best cycling, the best city in North America, but one of the best in the world. And it's something that I hadn't quite known before. When you live here, you kind of take it for granted that it's just the way things are.
0: Yeah.
1: And,
0: but also, you would think, okay, Montreal, winter city, you know, why would we be number one for cycling when there's snow on the ground for four months a year?
1: Yeah, it's not very intuitive. You wouldn't think that we would be so great, but we are. And I wanted to know why that was the case. So I went at the library and searched for the book that would tell the story. And I didn't find any. Many researchers, historians, journalists have touched upon different parts of the story, different epochs, different eras. But nobody had written this book for the whole story since the beginning, since the first time bike came in Montreal in 1869. So that's the story I want to tell how we came here.
0: 1869, you said?
1: 1869 in Montreal.
0: Tell us, where what was this first bike in the city?
1: Well, the first bike, actually, I want to say, because I'm speaking now to people from everywhere, but in Montreal, we lost the fight against Quebec City in the old rivality. Quebec City got the bike, the first bike before we got it in 1869.
0: You know, but that too surprises me, Simon, because Quebec City is so hilly. I mean, Montreal too.
1: Yeah.
0: But, you know, cycling in Quebec City, I feel you really have to be in shape.
1: Yeah, sure. But I think at the time, people didn't really bike that much on the road because roads were, if you can believe it, in much worse shape than today. So people biked on bicycle rinks outdoors, but also indoors, because they could make those, they had those big kind of warehouse-like buildings, music halls or drill halls that they built wooden, I guess a wooden floor, and you could bike on there, but the bikes weren't still very adapted. They were very uncomfortable, no pneumatic inflatable tires. So riding this outside in the gravel was just not very fun.
0: Okay, but so Quebec City takes the prize there. First bike was in Quebec City.
1: Exactly. And then it comes in Montreal in 1869, and it's an absolute bike craze. Everyone is crazy about cycling. All the newspapers talk about it nearly every day. A number of schools open where you can go either try a bike if you have the money to pay for it, or you can go watch people ride bikes. There's bicycle masquerades. People go and they wear costumes of animals, of military. They have all those different costumes, and people can pay the same thing. They can pay to go take part in the masquerade, or they can go just watch it because it's such a spectacle and nobody has seen this machine before. So it's just, it's a really big thing when the bike comes. There's races. It's just a very, everyone is crazy about it.
0: And it went from spectacle to then having, you know, being utility based, if you will. Yeah. You talk about how city workers, that they would clean garbage bins on their bikes?
1: Absolutely. But that's in the 60s. This happens in the 60s. Mayor Jean Drapeau wants to clean the city a little bit more, like Soyat is talking right now about making the city more beautiful, more clean.
0: Spring cleaning, yeah.
1: Exactly. And so Jean Drapeau builds this squad of bicycle cleaners. There's, I don't remember how many. There are like a dozen of them. I don't know. And it's three-wheeled bikes, and they go around with garbage in the front, cargo bikes, basically. And the street sweepers, they clean it, and they clean the streets with those bicycles. But bicycle got their utility function, I would say, around the beginning of the 20th century. That's just a little bit after the safety bicycle came along. Before this, you only had the penny farthing with a gigantic front wheel, but it was a very dangerous bicycle. It's only when they invented the chain drive transmission and they invented the pneumatic tires that we got the bicycle that looked like today at the end of the 19th century. And from there on, people could use it on the road as an actual, you know, means of transport, and small messengers of 14 years old at the beginning of the 20th century were using the bike to deliver messages to important people, business people, the mayor's office, and then people used it to deliver groceries and all sorts of stuff from there on, from the 20s and 30s.
0: You would have your dipanneur deliveries with, you know, someone on a bike.
1: Right? All that kept on until the 80s and 90s. It's not that long ago that this stopped existing.
0: What was it like for you to go through the archives and just go through these old photos and these old newspaper articles to put this story together?
1: Oh, it was absolutely amazing. Because one thing that I want to say is that the BANQ, the National Library, Bibliothèque Nationale, have done a very, very amazing job in scanning all those archives, and they are even searchable. All the newspapers from, I don't remember when exactly, but like 18.

0: 1800s up to 1950 or thereabouts, you can all search those archives. So I've been able to go and search those archives and look at what people were saying about the bicycle, the velocipede that they called it at the time, and see all the craze happening like in real time, you know, reading the newspapers as people would have read them at the time and rediscovering this bicycle craze that people were going through.
1: Did you get the feeling that this history was not well known?
0: Yeah, absolutely. Like I said earlier, a bunch of people have told different parts of the story, but I think it didn't percolate quite much in the public space. And myself, you know, being a cycle, big bicycle fan, and I would say even a cycle nerd, not necessarily a history nerd, but I thought I had a good grasp of the bicycle history in general. But when it comes to the cycling history in Montreal, I learned so much doing this work. It was tremendously fun.
1: We're almost out of time, Simon, but let's talk about cycling politics, because it is part of political campaigns. Yep. It has been in the last few years. Mm-hmm. You just say bike paths and all of a sudden it's very polarizing. Yeah. You know, I see my text line blow up as soon as we talk about bike paths. What do you hope that this book adds to the conversation?
0: I hope that it makes Montrealers proud of what we have built when it comes to cycling infrastructure, because we're now allowing families to go ride bikes. We're now allowing kids to go ride bikes in Montreal. We're allowing older people who would not do it otherwise because it's too dangerous. We know because of surveys that people are really scared of riding with the cars, and with all this great infrastructures that we have built, especially in the past few years, I think we have made it possible for people to for different types of people to get on bikes that would not have biked around. So I hope that this is what people remember. I hope people are proud about what we have accomplished in Montreal.
1: The book is called Petite Histoire du Vélo à Montréal. Now, there is an event happening on mm-hmm. May the 12th for this book. What is it that people need to know if they want to swing by?
0: Yeah, so basically it's a book launch. We will be doing this at Maison des Cyclistes at 6 p.m. And we'll be presenting the books. You can the book, you can come here and have a talk. And I will also have a presentation that we will shoot on the wall with old pictures and images of the time, all through all ages, from the 1860s all throughout today, showing you, you know, what bikes look like at the time.
1: It'll be cool to see how they've evolved over that time. Yeah, that is happening at Vélo Québec. That is on Rachel East, 1251 Rachel. That is on mm-hmm. May the 12th. It begins at 5:30. It is free. Well, get there at 5:30. It begins at 6, but it is free. Simon, thank you so much. It was really interesting.
0: Thanks for having me.
1: Simon Lord, freelance journalist and author of Petite Histoire du Vélo à Montréal. The book is out now. Let's go to Lita. How are the bike paths? Let's stay on the bike topic, Lita.
2: Let's. And, you know, we do see some interesting bicycles, too, traveling along the stretches and the different bike paths. And right now, it just seems nice and light. It's an easy ride for most people. Tonight, closure, I want to point out, Illatorte Bridge, eastbound lane closures that could cause some problems for you. That starts tonight at 10 o'clock till tomorrow morning at 5 a.m., so bright and early. And as you travel currently along Decarie northbound, noticed a problem just around Chantalon, right-hand lane.
1: Thank you very much, Lita. It is that time of the week. Our word nerd, Elizabeth Withy, is here. She's lacing up for today's segment. And just for kicks, the second clue is a little tongue-in-cheek. And your text message is here with your guesses. Many people going with Chris and Suda and Lita saying sneakers. I have shoe. Some people sticking with skates. They think it is skates. Vicky texting in to say spiking, as in lacing a drink or adding alcohol. So I think it's spiking. Keep your guesses coming here. Another person saying soccer shoes or soccer. 514-566-9066. Well, here is Elizabeth Withy with the word. She's telling us a whole story. It all starts with our feet, the word sneakers.
3: 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Perhaps for you, it's a loafer or a mule, a brogue, a pump, a Chelsea. Or maybe only sneakers will do.
4: Put on your high heel sneaker. 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

trainers, kicks. So how did we ever arrive at sneakers? Here is what I know. Before athletic shoes, footwear was more formal. Leather, probably, with laces and a hard sole that made walking, dancing, and marching, well, quite audible. Then along came shoes with a rubber sole. And voila! Instead of clopping around like horses, we could prowl around like panthers. Hence, sneakers.

0: earliest references to sneakers date back to the late 1800s, but the term didn't grow popular until around the 1910s, after it was used by an ad agency in Philadelphia to describe the stealthy quality of these leisure shoes. So we got casual, we got sneaky. Except, of course, when, for whatever mysterious reason, the sneak turns into a squeak. Now, if you enjoy a rabbit hole now and again, as I do, you may be wondering, why then do we even say sneak? It could be from Middle English. Sneakin, meaning creep or crawl. Or it could be from Proto-Germanic. Sneikenen, which is related, in words at least, to a couple of other sneaky, creepy things. Snails and, yes, snakes.
1: And laughter from the joy of things and sneaking around with you. Sneaking around with you. Going around the two.
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2: Well done, Lita, Chris, and Suda.
3: Yes, nice team.
2: Well done. Sneakers for the win there. Thanks so much. And Elizabeth Withy will be back next week with another word.

0: Going Shopping. That's brand new music from The Strokes, and that song will kick off the countdown at number 20 on this week's CBC Music Top 20. It gets underway at 6 o'clock on CBC Music with host Grant Lawrence. Let's get a final look at the roads from Lita.
1: There's a lot of closures for tonight. I want to mention lane closures. So there's asphalting going on the Ville-Marie tunnel in the eastbound direction. Also, a Laurentian southbound around Cartier, lane closures. Oh, and Île-la-Tour Bridge. Don't forget about that one, too, in the eastbound direction. Lane closures tonight.

0: till early tomorrow morning.
1: Thank you so much, Lita. Have a wonderful evening.
0: You too.
1: We will see you tomorrow. Thank you for your company, as always, here in the afternoons from 3 to 6 on CBC Radio 1. I'm Sabrina Marindola, and I'll see you back here tomorrow. Have a wonderful evening. Bye.
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4: Hi, I'm Chris Howden. The former Premier of Alberta, Jason Kenney, is lawyering up after learning that he's among millions of Albertans whose personal data was illegally obtained by a separatist group in the province.
5: We are getting regular updates on not only these two individuals, but preparing to see if there are any other individuals who could perhaps return to Canada and Ontario.
6: Health officials say it's like trying to put together a puzzle without knowing where all the pieces are. Tracking who left a cruise ship before a deadly hantavirus outbreak, tracing their contacts, getting them to isolate, and reassuring the public that this is not another COVID-19. This is Your World Tonight. I'm Stephanie Skanderas. Also on the program.
7: Generally speaking, it's absolutely up to the employer to require an employee to work in a physical space.
6: Ordered back to the office, now out of work. Bell fires employees and managers for faking their attendance. The workers say they were trying to navigate the rules while still getting their work done, and they plan to sue. Three Canadians are in isolation tonight in connection to a rare and deadly hantavirus outbreak on a cruise ship. Four Canadians are still on board that ship. And as Chris Brown tells us, health officials around the world are scrambling to stop the respiratory virus from spreading further, while also trying to reassure the public.
8: I want to be unequivocal here. This is not SARS-CoV-2.
9: It's hard not to immediately think of COVID with the worrying outbreak of another deadly virus that's jumped from animals to humans. But the World Health Organization's top pandemic preparedness official, Maria Van Kerkhove, says the risk in this situation is low.
8: This is not the start of a COVID pandemic. This is an outbreak that we see on a ship.
9: This strain of hantavirus, known as the Andes virus, is typically found in South America. It can jump from rodents to people through droppings, and then in rare cases, it can be transmitted between people who have close contact. Naturally, there's concern where the ship is expected to dock on Sunday in Tenerife on the Canary Islands. Everyone's worried. The last thing they want is for the virus to spread further, said a representative for the Port Workers Union. WHO Chief Tedros Adhanom Ghebreyesus says the strain also has a long incubation period, up to 6 weeks.
10: It's possible that more cases may be reported.
9: The voyage of the MV Honduras began at the southern tip of Argentina, and the crews headed northwards. Authorities believe a Dutch couple likely brought the virus on board. One of them died on the ship, and the other in South Africa. A third victim, a German woman, also died on the ship, and her body has yet to be removed. The WHO helped evacuate three other people when the ship stopped off Cape Verde. They were airlifted to the Netherlands. Five other people are either confirmed or suspected of being infected. Four Canadians remain on the ship. We now know two others got off on the island of St. Helena and flew home before they knew what they were dealing with. They've been told to self-isolate, as has another Canadian who was not on the ship, but was on the same flight as them. Van Kerkhove says Canada is among more than a dozen countries now working to contain the spread.
8: The countries themselves, whether it's through the ministries or through the agencies in the countries, are actually assessing each person case by case, looking at what type of exposure did they have, are they developing any symptoms.
9: As for the

0: 100 or so people still on board. Authorities say they're in good health, although some are stressed as they remain quarantined in their cabins.
1: Ve yola çıkıyoruz. Bu seyahati inşallah.
0: Thankfully, everyone's doing well and we're healthy, said a Turkish passenger. Spain says as soon as the cruise ship docks, passengers will be isolated and sent home as quickly as possible. Countries such as the UK and the United States say they may send special flights to get people. Chris Brown, CBC News, London.
2: No word yet on whether Ottawa might arrange a special flight for the Canadians on board that cruise ship. Now, as for the three others in isolation here at home, two of them are in Ontario, one is in Quebec. Tashauna Reed tells us how health officials here are handling the situation.
3: The incubation and monitoring period will likely be in the 30-day period.
4: Ontario's Health Minister Sylvia Jones says two Canadians who disembarked the MV Hondius, the cruise ship at the center of a hantavirus outbreak, are back home in isolation.
3: The two individuals are in fact Ontario residents, and they are actively being monitored and working with the local public health authorities to make sure that the isolation is occurring.
4: When exactly they landed back in Canada is unclear. The two passengers were part of a group that got off the cruise ship when it stopped in the South Atlantic on the island of St. Helena on April 24th. At that point, one passenger had died, but the cause was unknown.
3: It is believed that they are not in any way a risk of transmission, but it is fluid.
4: Ottawa confirmed a third Canadian is being monitored in Quebec. That person was not a passenger on the cruise ship, but traveled on a flight and may have come into contact with a symptomatic individual. All three are asymptomatic, in isolation, and being monitored by local health authorities. Still, four Canadians remain on board the cruise ship, now en route and scheduled to dock in the Canary Islands in coming days.
5: We are staying coordinated on the protocols.
4: In Ottawa, Foreign Affairs Minister Anita Onen says they have been in touch with the Canadian passengers over email and adds that Canadian government officials will be there to meet them once the ship arrives.
5: I have deployed consular officials who are currently en route to Tenerife. The consular support will be in place when the ship reaches port.
4: Until then, health officials are trying to quell concerns about risks to the public.
6: There's very minimal risk of this spreading beyond the cases that have been identified.
4: Bryce Warner is a research scientist at the Vaccine and Infectious Disease Organization at the University of Saskatchewan. He says the biology of hantavirus is different than a virus like influenza or COVID and replicates much slower, making it harder to transmit.
6: We really only see person-to-person transmission in tight quarters and close spaces for prolonged periods of time, and usually with quite ill individuals and not in cases where people are asymptomatic.
4: As of now, it's unclear how the four Canadians still on the ship will be brought back home. The vessel is expected to reach its final destination this weekend. Tashauna Reed, CBC News, Toronto.
2: The U.S. military says it has carried out what it called retaliatory strikes on Iran. It says Iran launched multiple missiles, drones, and small boats at three U.S. Navy destroyers in the Strait of Hormuz. And U.S. forces responded by targeting Iranian military facilities. Iranian state media has also reported an exchange of fire in the strait. Earlier, the U.S. ambassador to the United Nations asked for international support to get shipping moving in the strait. Mike Walsh put forward a resolution demanding Iran stop its attacks and stop laying mines in the waterway.
7: Because we believe in some basic fundamental principles, namely the freedom of navigation for the entire world's economies. And that's what's at stake here, nothing less than a cornerstone of worldwide stability and commerce. And those who abuse it or seek to throw it out are setting a very, very dangerous precedent.
2: Diplomats say China and Russia are likely to veto the resolution. Coming right up, Ottawa has made natural resource projects a priority. Now the government wants to speed things up. Also, a pro-sovereignty group in Alberta recently got in trouble for a data breach involving a voters list. They've also sparked the anger of a former premier. Later, we'll have this story.
8: For centuries, details about what happened to the men of the ill-fated Franklin expedition

0: question eluded researchers. Now, new information has emerged.
1: What we don't fully understand is why what happened happened.
0: The story of how researchers have decoded another piece of the Franklin mystery, coming up on Your World Tonight.
2: A U.S. trade court has ruled against the president's latest 10% global tariffs. Trump imposed the tariffs in February. They were his second attempt at global tariffs. The Supreme Court struck down the ones he imposed in 2025. Neither set of tariffs significantly affected Canada, which is covered under the CUSMA trade pact. Mark Carney's Build Big agenda may be in for some big changes. CBC News has learned the Liberals are set to revamp the rules in order to speed up natural resource projects, including pipelines. While many details are missing, industry groups are so far embracing the plan. Environmentalists, not so much. David Thurton has more from Ottawa.
3: Because the important thing is that we respect the law, and the designation requires consultations in advance of designation. We're moving forward at speed, but we're doing it in the right way.
4: The Prime Minister responding to questions after CBC News exclusively learned he's considering changes with the aim of getting pipelines and other major resource projects built faster. Mark Carney's House Leader, Steve McKinnon, suggested new legislation is on the way.
5: We have a lot of work to do to continue progress on reforming a regulatory process, make sure everyone is heard, but also make sure they go faster. I don't think that's a secret.
4: Possible legislation could be coming.
5: Possible, yeah.
4: The Carney government is in a race to strengthen a Canadian economy heavily reliant on trade with the U.S. The Prime Minister's major projects agenda hopes to change that. Producing more clean and conventional energy that the world wants and needs, he says, all while respecting Indigenous rights. Now, on the horizon, more changes to the regulatory landscape, including changes to federal legislation like the Fisheries Act.
6: Yeah, I'm quite concerned. Based on your reporting, government officials have already said that they expect environmental groups to not be happy with the changes.
4: Anna Johnston is a lawyer with West Coast Environmental Law. The government has already changed the law to fast-track projects deemed in the national interest through Bill C-5. Now she fears it will go further.
6: We've been seeing the steady rolling back of environmental safeguards since this government came into power. And so I'm quite concerned that what we might see when the announcement is made is a more systematic, more wholesale rolling back of our environmental legal safety net.
4: But those who speak for the fossil fuel industry see things differently. Shannon Joseph is with Energy for a Secure Future, a group that advocates for getting more Canadian natural gas to global buyers. Joseph says energy companies still view Canada as a tough spot to invest in.
7: We should be doing everything possible to have our rules be really clear and that people can come in here and know that if they invest in Canada, they can predict that they can finish their projects and make a return.
4: Although the Prime Minister now has a majority government and the changes he seeks can be made in Parliament, he risks alienating two constituencies that elected him. Canadians who want him to diversify the economy fast, and voters who saw him as an environmental champion. David Thurton, CBC News, Ottawa.
2: Jason Kenney says he is ticked off. The former Alberta premier wants to know how his personal info was allegedly leaked and showcased at a meeting for separatists. His data was part of a breach that included nearly 3 million provincial voters. Aaron Collins reports.
8: Mr. Nenshi called me on Monday morning.
9: Politics making strange bedfellows in Alberta. Former Conservative Premier Jason Kenney tipped off about his private information being leaked by the current leader of the opposition, NDP.
8: Out of 5 million people in Alberta, they chose me to publicize my personal information in the most explicit way. That wasn't by accident.
9: Well, that leak, part of a much larger data breach, one linked to a pro-sovereignty group, the Centurion Project. That group using a voters list to gain access to millions of Albertans' private data. The head of the Centurion Group, David Parker, the same person who pushed for Kenney's removal as UCP leader and premier in 2022.
8: I immediately thought, this can't be good for me, because some of the more overcaffeinated people in the separatist movement are the kinds of people who have been making fairly frequent threats against me while I was premier and since.
9: The leak list was originally obtained.

0: obtained legitimately by a pro-independence political party. There are still questions about how the Centurion Group got it.
1: Take another 20 seconds.
0: That leak front and center during question period today. Nahed Nenshi is the leader of the opposition NDP.
2: Nobody called Jason Kenney to warn him about the threat to him. Is the government really that immoral that they would look the other way when a political rival's life is in danger?
0: Nikki Amory is Alberta's Minister of Justice.
3: We take the protection of personal information extremely seriously, and those responsible need to be held accountable under the law.
0: The RCMP, Elections Alberta, and just today, the Provincial Privacy Commissioner have all announced they are investigating the leak. Not enough for some.
4: We need to take the time to understand what went wrong and how it can be prevented from going wrong in the future.
0: Feo Snegovsky is a political science professor at the University of Alberta, one of more than three dozen academics who penned a letter calling for a public inquiry.
4: I think if we have an independence referendum in October without a public inquiry, people will justifiably question the legitimacy of that election outcome.
0: All this after separatists submitted a petition for an independence referendum Monday. Questions about the data breach hanging over the certification of that petition. Stay Free Alberta's Mitch Sylvester insisting a vote should proceed despite the leak, suggesting the premier can be pressured by her own party to do just that.
5: The premier can put this to a ballot regardless of what happens with Elections Alberta, and that's why you would want to join the UCP.
0: Elections Alberta says the Centurion Project sent the voter list directly to around two dozen people connected to the separatist group. Those people have been served a cease and desist order to stop using the data. Aaron Collins, CBC News, Calgary.
6: A sharp rise in HIV rates in Manitoba has been declared a public health emergency by the province. Cases have climbed to some of the highest levels in Canada. Indigenous people, especially women under the age of 40, are most affected. As Cameron McIntosh reports, experts and advocates are calling for urgent action.
7: It's an absolute fire.
8: Yeah, outreach worker Melissa Morris sees it every day. She works with people recently diagnosed with HIV. As cases grow in Manitoba, mostly in the Indigenous community, she says racism, along with a lack of trust in the healthcare system, is driving infections.
7: Well, we've been saying that this was going to happen for quite some time, that the numbers were going to triple, they were going to quadruple if nothing

0: been a return to work policy and said, okay, you have to work 3 days in the office now. The managers told them, it's okay. Don't worry about the policy. You can keep working here as long as you want. Then suddenly, one day, Bell decides to fire everybody. No investigation. These people have no opportunities to explain themselves.
1: In an internal note to employees obtained by CBC News, the chief human resources officer at Bell's parent company said those fired were deceptive about when they were in the office, and also claimed some terminated workers were caught swiping in and then leaving shortly after. Now fired Bell workers who spoke with CBC News deny this. So does the lawyer, who says he expects to file court claims totaling in the millions of dollars.
0: This is a big money-saving move for Bell to fire all those people for cause and pay them nothing.
1: Bell would not confirm how many lost their jobs or who was fired. In a statement, the company said every case had a thorough investigation and that a majority admitted to, quote, deliberate and repeated falsification of workplace attendance.
2: Total capital expenditures were up 15.4%.
1: Just as these firings became public, Bell's parent company's most recent financial results also became public. Revenue is up, but so are expenses. And profits or earnings, they're down. However, those numbers are from before these employees were terminated. And when asked, Bell denied the firings were economically motivated.
3: Courts have coined the just cause as the capital punishment of employment law.
1: Sandeep Gokhale is an employment lawyer who's typically on the management side of the table. He's not involved in this case, but he says Bell is facing a high bar.
3: There is going to have to be a lot of scrutiny on Bell's policy and how was it ultimately rolled out. And was there a clear expectation that if you don't comply with this policy, it will constitute just cause?
1: But he also says whether you work at Bell or somewhere else,
3: working in the office has not been deemed by courts or arbitrators to be an unreasonable request of employers.
1: In the end, as long as the request is reasonable and well communicated, your boss can often choose where you work. Anis Haidari, CBC News, Calgary.
4: Public health officials in Sudbury, Ontario, are advising residents to boil their water. Dr. Emily Groot is the associate medical officer with the city's health unit. She says testing found what's known as total coliform bacteria in the water.
5: They're not generally harmful to health, but what they do suggest is there's some issue that we need to understand better and ensure that the water is safe before people go back to drinking.
4: Groot says the advisory is precautionary and there is no sign of illness in the community. Bottled water sold out in many shops within hours, and some stores are limiting how much people can buy. You are listening to Your World Tonight from CBC News. I'm Stephanie Skanderas. You can hear Your World Tonight on the CBC News app or wherever you get your podcasts. The story is packed with adventure, tragedy, and mystery. Well, today, the mystery is a little more solved. A team of researchers at the University of Waterloo decided to figure out just who was on board the infamous Franklin expedition from 1845. They've done some of that using DNA testing. Jamie Strachan reports.
6: We're fitting additional pieces into this puzzle.
7: For centuries, details about what happened to the men of the ill-fated Franklin expedition eluded researchers.
6: What we don't fully understand is why what happened happened.
7: Now, the University of Waterloo's Douglas Stenton and a team of researchers are adding another piece to the puzzle by matching DNA samples extracted from skeletal remains with DNA donated by living descendants. Researchers confirm the identity of four men.
6: We had to find some suitable skeletal material for sampling, and we found that, three small bones. It was a step-by-step process. I think it took about 6 years to get all this information together.
7: It's been more than 180 years since the HMS Erebus and the HMS Terror left England, searching for a passage between the Atlantic and Pacific Oceans. After stopping in the winter of 1845, the boats froze in the Arctic ice near what is now Nunavut for 2 years. The crew believed to have resorted to cannibalism before 105 survivors sought help, venturing out on foot. All of them died. Their remains found by various expeditions since the mid-19th century. One expedition member researchers identified, Captain Harry Pegler, his body originally found in 1859, 130 kilometers from his boat, the HMS Terror.
6: We found that we had Harry Pegler's sister's great-great-grand

0: was a perfect match. So we confirmed this was Harry Pegler. 167 years later,
1: another man identified John Bridgend, 26, when the expedition set sail. Researchers traced his lineage before reaching out to relative Richard Preston for a DNA sample.
2: They had the paperwork of when the sailors were declared dead and who got whatever he'd earned or whatever was left, you know, who that went to, and then they were able to trace those through marriage records. So the long and short of it is that he is my great-great-great-uncle.
1: John Franklin's doomed expedition has always fascinated, says author Kent McGugan, who wrote the book Searching for Franklin.
3: This is all part of our history, part of Canadian history. The Americans had the American Civil War. We have the quest for the Northwest Passage, and the Franklin expedition plays a major part in that story.
1: The wrecks of the Erebus and Terror, discovered in 2014 and 2016, hold many more secrets, he says. With much of their interior as intact, they contain more clues about what happened in the frozen north so many years ago. Jamie Strachan, CBC News, Toronto.
4: Finally, there's a mysterious visitor in Prince George, living under a building on the University of Northern BC campus. Student Erica Lepage has seen it.
5: Oh gosh, it's the cutest thing ever, actually. It's tiny, not really that tiny. It's like a bigger rodent-ish. I don't even know how to describe it. It's a marmot.
4: But not just any marmot. Dr. Jamie Gorrell says this one is a yellow-bellied marmot who hasn't just burrowed under a building, but into their hearts.
6: Yes, we've affectionately named this marmot Dutney, which is the Dakel word for marmot.
4: But Dutney is a long way from home.
6: Which is really unique, one, to have this animal living here on campus, but especially because this is the most northern sighting of this animal ever recorded. And here we've got an animal that's appeared out of nowhere, it seems, much further north outside of their normal range.
4: No one knows how Dutney got so far north, but Gorrell says it has survived a Prince George winter, and that tells them a lot.
6: I guess it's fun for us, but at the same time, it's a bit troubling because it shows that as the planet gets warmer, species are expanding the distribution. So for this marmot, it's great news to move further north, but at the same time, this potentially creates conflict. Does that mean another species has to lose range in competition?
4: Dutney has become an instant celebrity, a kind of marmot mascot, if you will. Erica Lepage says the marmot is even helping her study.
5: Everyone was very excited and everyone was trying to come and see it. And my friends and I, we came out here, we found the marmot and we were watching it for about 10 minutes right before an exam, kind of as a stress reliever, get our nerves down before taking a big exam.
4: UNBC is looking at starting up a live stream camera on the marmot so people everywhere can watch and maybe relieve some stress. This has been Your World Tonight for Thursday, May 7th. I'm Stephanie Skenderis. Thank you for being with us. Good night.

Good evening. I'm Sudha Krishnan with your CBC News headlines from Montreal. Despite all party support, a bill to overhaul Quebec's electoral map is being derailed by an independent MNA. Yuri Chassin is blocking the chance for the bill to get adopted quickly. Despite the CAQ having a majority, the bill needs unanimous support to be adopted in accelerated mode. Politicians want the bill to go through in this short legislative session so the map could be ready in time for the upcoming provincial election. Three Canadians, meaning two from Ontario and one from Quebec, are isolating after a deadly hantavirus ship outbreak. They are being closely monitored. They are asymptomatic. The WHO says the risk to the general public is low, but there could be more cases as people on the ship have disembarked. And Montreal is among four cities to host the final Olympic qualifier ahead of the 2028 Los Angeles Summer Games. More news at 7 o'clock, but first, here is your Environment Canada weather forecast. In Montreal, a low of plus 4 with that risk of frost tonight, with winds gusting from 30 to 50 kilometers an hour. Tomorrow, a high of 15 with a mix of sun and cloud. In Quebec City, showers ending this evening, low of minus 1 with patchy frost. Tomorrow, chance of showers or thunderstorms with a high of 12. In the eastern townships, chance of showers in the evening, no, low of minus 1 with patchy frost. Tomorrow, a chance of showers, mix of sun and cloud. In the afternoon, high of 12.

0: 12 in the Gaspé, low of 3 with that chance of showers tonight. Tomorrow, high of 11, chance of showers.
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3: Hey, Max, you miss me?
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5: Hello, I'm Neil Kirksall.
6: Good evening, I'm Chris Howden. This is As It Happens. Tonight.
5: Going into details, former Alberta Premier Jason Kenney tells us he's lawyering up after a separatist group allegedly shared the personal information of millions of Albertans, including him.
6: Cases for concern. A rise in HIV infections prompts Manitoba to declare a public health emergency. The province's top doctor says solving that crisis will mean tackling its root causes.
5: Getting the last words, it's not completely clear whether Jeffrey Epstein wrote the suicide note media outlets are publishing today, but a New York Times reporter explains why the public deserves to see it.
6: Dance like nobody is systematically acquiring and processing your information. To celebrate the 2026 census, Statistics Canada shares curated playlists with titles like Franco Funky and Ketchup Chips and Road Trips.
5: He only meddled because he meddled. A French academic is on trial for fraud after winning a prestigious award in his field, an award he apparently made up and gave to himself.
6: And pride cometh after a fall. A German YouTuber breaks the world record for solving a Rubik's Cube while in free fall. He says his main strategy was not focusing on the fact that he could die. As it happens, the Thursday edition, radio that follows the adage, parachute first, ask questions later.

0: The controversy over the illegal use of Alberta voter data has expanded to include the governing United Conservative Party. This week, the UCP confirmed that some of its caucus staff attended an online meeting hosted by the Alberta separatist group, the Centurion Project. The Alberta NDP said people at the meeting were shown a demonstration of a digital tool containing the personal information of Alberta voters. The NDP says those UCP staffers should have alerted the government and the police about the improper use of voter data. The UCP has said that at the time its staff believed the data had been legally obtained. The NDP has also alleged that at the same meeting, organizers used that digital tool to find the personal information of Jason Kenney. And the former Alberta premier is not happy about that. We reached Jason Kenney in Ottawa.
1: Jason Kenney, I'm wondering how you reacted when you first found out that your personal information was allegedly shared at this separatist group's meeting.
2: Well, I was a little perturbed and concerned because this particular group is made up of people who have had a focused hatred for me for some time, and they're more broadly associated with some, shall we say, highly caffeinated folks with peculiar ideas. I mean, you just need to look at my social media feeds at any given moment to see like-minded people promising to execute me following my conviction for crimes against humanity at the Nuremberg trials for supporting vaccines and globalism and so forth. So I think the fact that they chose my name out of the 3 million Albertans in that database to broadcast at this event, I regard it as almost a borderline incitement.
1: What are you planning to do about it?
2: Well, I'm taking some sensible security precautions. I've also contacted legal counsel to get advice on whether I might have a tort for civil damages for this violation of my privacy and the threats that it represents.
1: You've held office, of course. You know what it is to be a high-profile person. But what you're talking about there, even if you can take it in stride, is quite jarring for a lot of people to hear. How are you dealing with that?
2: Well, I've got a thick skin, and I'm not the kind of person who walks around in fear. But I will say, you know, when you're head of government, and sometimes when I was senior federal minister, I would have

0: around the clock security protection, you don't as a private citizen, but there are still people that want to settle scores with me. And by the way, this data breach involves the private information of like 3 million Albertans, as I understand it, perhaps one of the largest privacy breaches in Canadian history. And there's a lot of people who may not be in the public eye, but have reason to be concerned, victims of domestic violence whose abusers might now much more easily be able to find where they live and so forth. So I'm glad to hear the RCMP apparently is investigating this, and I hope that there will be legal consequences, which is one of the reasons I'm seeking legal counsel on this.
1: The United Conservative Party caucus confirms staff last month attended this meeting hosted by the Centurion Project. The UCP says its staff members, though, were not aware and assumed this data.
0: And that party has gone on to win two majority mandates from Albertans as a Federalist Party. And so these, it appears to me that they were, you know, the first people kind of convoy adjacent anti-vax movement that got involved in the party in 2021, coming out of COVID, have now mutated into this. Attach themselves to the separatist cause, and it looks like a lot of them are trying to turn the governing party with an explicit constitutional commitment to federalism into a separatist party. And I think the UCP has to say to those folks, take a hike. By the way, there have been fringe separatist parties in Alberta on the ballot federally and provincially since roughly 1980, and they typically get 1 or 2% of the vote. That is the real political support for this, and which is why apparently some of them are now trying to take over a governing Federalist Party, which I think is impermissible.
1: Are you surprised by the attention, the traction that the idea of separation, this referendum, is getting in this moment in your province?
0: Not entirely. As I said, separatism has been a longstanding thing, and Alberta alienation.
1: Sure.
0: And the prospect of separation did obviously accelerate as a result of particularly Justin Trudeau's policies, which were broadly seen by me and most to be prejudicial to Alberta's future. Now, having said that, I think when you see these polls that show like 20 to 30% potential support for separation, the vast majority of that are what I call frustrated Federalists, people who sing O Canada at the hockey game, someone in their families in the Mounties or the military. Many of them move to Alberta from other provinces, and they know that becoming a landlocked statelet makes no sense and has all sorts of downsides and investor confidence and so forth. They understand that. But many of them think that maybe this is an opportunity to send Ottawa a message. After all, Quebec's been doing that for six decades, using the knife to the throat strategy. Now there's this kind of weird coalition of convenience between the hardcore separatists, who are less than 10%, and this frustrated Federalist cohort. My concern is it's just going to be massively destructive and divisive no matter what happens.
1: Jason Kenney, I appreciate this. Thanks for coming on the show.
0: My pleasure.
2: Jason Kenney is the former Premier of Alberta. We reached him in Ottawa.

0: It's only a few sentences scrawled on lined notebook paper. Across the top are the words, "They investigated me for months, found nothing." It continues, "It is a treat to be able to choose one's time to say goodbye," and ends, "No fun, not worth it." There's no date and no signature, but according to his former cellmate, Nicholas Tartaglione, it is a suicide note written by Jeffrey Epstein. Mr. Tartaglione is a former New York police officer who's been convicted of a quadruple homicide. He maintains his innocence. The purported suicide note was sealed in court documents for almost 7 years as part of a legal dispute involving his former lawyers. But yesterday, it became public after the New York Times successfully petitioned the judge to release it. Steve Eder is the New York Times investigative reporter who broke the story. We reached him in Manhattan.
1: Steve, you've been covering this story for a really long time. So I wonder what struck you most when you finally got to take a look at this note.
2: Yeah, I've been, you know, off and on covering the Jeffrey Epstein story, you know, going back to 2019, so nearly 7 years now. And, you know, one of the biggest mysteries and points of skepticism has been his time in jail and the circumstances surrounding his death at the Metropolitan Correctional Center back in August 10th of 2019. You know, with this, when we saw the purported suicide note,

0: you know, we went to start to analyze it, to try to figure out, did it sound like Jeffrey Epstein? Does it look like Jeffrey Epstein? And, you know, do some of the wordings and phrasings kind of fit?
1: You make it clear in your piece that the Times has not been able to verify if it is what we believe it is or its authenticity. But what does seem legit to you and what gives you a little bit of pause as you analyzed it, every word, the handwriting, all of it?
0: Yeah, you know, right. We haven't authenticated, and I think authenticating these things can be tricky. But you know, there were some things that stood out right away. One was the use of the phrase "no fun," which was something that we had noticed. We have access, of course, through the release of Justice Department documents from the Epstein case to a large amount of Epstein's communications. And this phrase "no fun" is something that you see in his emails. The other thing was a saying in there, "What you want me to do," bust out crying, a phrase that he had used in emails with people who were close to him on a few occasions over the years. Not necessarily the kind of saying that you be an obvious saying for people. So there's a few points in this that you can sort of see where if Epstein wrote this, how it would kind of connect to the other things that were going on.
1: From where you sit, what is the value in publishing something like this?
0: There's going to be, you know, instant reactions to this. You know, the official ruling is that Epstein, you know, killed himself in jail in the summer of 2019. But there's been just great skepticism about that for reasons that, you know, probably make sense. There were a lot of things went wrong, you know, in the jail at the time of his death. And it's led to, you know, people, you know, widespread, you know, questioning of the circumstances of it, including from people close to Jeffrey Epstein. You know, I think that our jobs are to try to find the facts here and to try to unearth what we can and, you know, bring it out and let, you know, the public take a look and see. This whole episode is a puzzle in a lot of ways, and this is a puzzle piece. This letter, this purported suicide note, is a piece of the puzzle of Epstein's time in jail. So I worked, just to clarify, I worked with two colleagues on this piece, Ben Weiser and Jan Ransom, and Ben and Jan actually interviewed Nick Tartaglione. And his, you know, his account, you know, and he had told, it's said on a podcast actually some time ago last year, he talked about this as well, but he, you know, essentially said that he was Epstein's cellmate in July, during some of the first weeks that Epstein was in jail during that summer. Epstein was found injured, you know, in the jail cell that they shared on July 23rd, 2019. At that time, there was questions right away about whether Epstein had tried to injure himself or whether Tartaglione had injured him. It, you know, became kind of an important question in Tartaglione's case. He said he did not try to injure him. Epstein ultimately backed away from that claim. But you know, what Tartaglione said was that he found this note in his book, and Epstein left the note in the book. And so Tartaglione took the note and gave it to his lawyers, Tartaglione's lawyers, and they ended up taking it, and it ended up becoming part of Tartaglione's own criminal case, as opposed to being part of, sort of sequestered from all of the Epstein proceedings. And eventually it was put under seal by the judge who was overseeing the cellmate's case. And so that's why it has remained outside of view for so many years.
1: What you said about their interactions in that cell, the fact that it was of use in Tartaglione's own case, how does all of that factor into this process of verification or how people should see this letter or potentially judge this letter?
0: Yeah, I mean, you know, the value to Tartaglione, of course, was, you know, if he has a letter written by Epstein, it could be a defense for Tartaglione against the allegation that Epstein had pressed, the allegation that the cellmate had tried to injure him. So here he has this note, perhaps, that he could have used in that way. I think, you know, also for his own protection, his lawyers probably wanted to be sure that it was real as much as they could, too, because it could sort of go the other way from there. So it became, I think, kind of a complicated piece of the puzzle from that perspective, probably. But I think when you know, piece that all together, the effect was that this letter was kept out of the various investigations that occurred into Epstein's death. Later, it was a piece of evidence that never really ended up in that stream. You know, if you look at the timeline, this related to Epstein being found injured in his cell, many believed to be a suicide attempt on July 23rd, 2+ weeks later, Epstein is found dead in another cell, no cellmate at that time. Mm-hmm. And so it kind of draws a distinction in part of the timeline of Epstein's jail experience.
1: Do you think, I mean, you will follow the facts, you and your colleagues will continue publishing things as they come to you and as you do the journalism required, but do you think at this point that anything, if people have a perception one way or the other about what happened, that they will change their minds?
0: People have strong feelings about this. You know, I think we're trying to examine everything and look at the facts, look at the different pieces of evidence that are out there and share those with the public. There's a lot of interest in this. There's a lot of interest in the Epstein case at large, you know, for obvious reasons. And this is one piece that people have strong feelings about and strong skepticism about. You know, I think history as a guide, when there's skepticism, feeling of conspiracy around something like this, that tends to be in certain parties, a hard time letting go of it. You know, I don't think that should stand in the way of us, you know, from a journalism perspective, gathering the documents, doing the interviews, doing the work that helps the public at least know what we know.
1: Steve, I appreciate this. Thank you.
0: Yeah, thank you.
2: Steve Eder is a reporter with the New York Times. We reached him in Manhattan.

0: How long would it take you to solve a Rubik's Cube? Give or take 2 years. Great. Okay. Follow-up question. What if you had just jumped out of an airplane? How fast would you solve it while free-falling through the air? If you're Tom Kopka, a German medical student and YouTuber, the answer is 23.333 seconds, which is, according to the Guinness Book of World Records, as of last week, faster than anyone else has solved a Rubik's Cube while in freefall. And yes, other people have tried. We reached Tom Kopka in Johannesburg.
1: Tom, I think the order of operations for most people free falling after jumping out of a plane is, you know, stay alive, maybe take in the scenery, probably scream. What are you focused on? How are you even focusing in those moments to solve this cube?
2: That's a good question. I mean, you get handed the cube, and once you have the cube in your hand, you're just only thinking about the cube, not thinking about that you're falling 130 miles per hour against the ground. And then you have a earpiece in your ear, which goes beep, beep, beep, beep, beep when you reach a certain altitude. And then when you don't have the Rubik's Cube solved, then you got to open your parachute. And So it's pretty straightforward. So you just lock in on the cube.
1: Straightforward is not the word I would use, but I get it. You were locked in. You were locked in. When did you realize that you had actually broken the record?
2: So I had four attempts on that day. Mm. I had one attempt where I was really good in time, and then I only had like one move left, and I was like celebrating in my head. Mm. And then I messed it up and I had to start all over. And then everybody told me, just stay relaxed. You don't need to break the record. You can do it. And then I had a pretty good solve. And then everyone knew that I had broken it because it was that much lower than the 28 seconds. And we still had plenty of time in the air to do fun stuff. And then we already celebrated in the air.
1: So you went up four times in the plane to do this?
2: Yes. Yeah. I mean, I specifically did my skydiving license for this. Right. So I knew all the guys from the drop zone. And we had the team of two instructors, one holding me and the other handing me in the cube, which is the most difficult part. It's like in track and field when you pass the baton. It's like a lot of mistakes can happen there.
1: Sure.
2: And then by the third time, we got it.
1: Well, congratulations. When you were training for this, preparing for it, what did you think was going to be the most difficult thing?
2: The most difficult thing would probably be the wind resistance. Mm-hmm. Because normally when you solve on the ground, you have no wind resistance at all. So you can do all these fancy finger tricks, and you don't grip the cube hard at all. It's a very light grip. But when you're falling in the sky, you have to really grip it tight. So you almost have to like,

0: relearn some moves because it's just so new. But in the weeks leading up to that, I prepared specifically for that, always on my sofa, and even with wind noises on my headphones. And then
1: did you just put a really powerful fan on your face as you were doing?
0: Yeah, kind of like that. Yeah.
1: So in the end, did you feel ready for that? Was something else? Did something else turn out to be the most difficult when you were actually there?
0: Yeah, the most difficult part is in order to like be focused on solving a Rubik's Cube, you need to be relaxed and not thinking about, oh my God, I'm going to die.
1: Yeah.
0: And that took some practice because I had only been skydiving for 5 weeks up to this point. So it was all very new. I only had 27 jumps. And I think the previous record holder had 80 jumps when mm-hmm. he tried it.
1: You shaved several seconds off of Sam Siraki's 2023 record. What do you think was the difference maker?
0: I had a different strategy than him because there's two strategies to like flying in the air. One is belly flying, which is much more beginner friendly, which is the position all beginners start. And he did in the belly position. But as you can imagine, there's much more wind resistance than compared to solving it on your back. But it's also more scary and more difficult to be stable in the air while back flying. So that was the deciding factor that I like tried out a new method.
1: And how quickly can you solve a Rubik's Cube when you're just on dry land?
0: I think about 15 seconds on average. Okay. Sometimes you get lucky and you get 9 seconds off, but 15 seconds on average.
1: And you've also done this in other unusual scenarios, unusual places. Where?
0: I had 4 years ago, I did a YouTube video where I tried to break a bunch of Rubik's Cube world records. And I tied one, which is the most Rubik's Cubes in one breath hold while being underwater.
1: Land and sea, you've covered. What do you want to do next?
0: There's one record I'm eyeing on. I don't know if I'm going to try it this year. It's the most Rubik's Cubes solved while running a marathon. I think that is comfortably sitting at 400, but I think I could beat it if I train for it. I just got to see if my schedule allows it.
1: Right. The schedule is the hardest part. That's great.
0: Yeah, it's because I'm also studying medicine while on YouTube. So I have like my final boards exam in that time. So I also have to do some studying.
1: Yes, you probably should do that. I hope you do well on the exams. How does your family feel about all of this?
0: Of course, my family wants me to become a doctor. But I think my heart is in YouTube with all that crazy experiences and adventures. So I think one day I have to have a hard talk with them, which is coming up, that I'm probably going to do full-time YouTube and not become a doctor.
1: I think you just told them. They might be listening to this interview.
0: I mean, they already have a hunch, right. I think.
1: Well, Tom, I'm glad we could speak. Thank you for this.
0: Thank you very much. It was a pleasure.
2: Tom Kupka is the new Guinness World Record holder for solving a Rubik's Cube while in free fall. We reached him in Johannesburg.

June 8th, 2016, dignitaries have gathered in a reception room in the National Assembly in Paris, where a guy in a pink shirt accepts the 2016 Gold Medal of Philology. He is Florent Montaclair, a graduate of the University of Philology and Education in Delaware, and the first French scholar ever to win the prestigious honor, awarded by the International Society of Philology and known as the Nobel Prize of Philology. Mr. Montaclair had really made it. I don't mean he'd succeeded, I mean he had made it. He had actually made the Gold Medal of Philology. And then he'd awarded it to himself. Philology is the study of the history of language. And by winning that gold medal, Florent Montaclair had joined a rarefied group of experts in the field. The next year, the medal was awarded to Noam Chomsky at a ceremony in Paris. And in 2018, the distinguished Romanian academic Eugen Simeon. To be clear, I am saying that Mr. Montaclair made a medal up, awarded it to himself, and then kept on awarding it. But then a Romanian website did some research and discovered that the medal was not real. The society that awarded it was not real.

and Mr. Montclair's doctorate was not real because his alma mater, the University of Philology and Education, was not real. Now, Florent Montclair has become the first winner of the Gold Medal of Philology to be investigated for potential fraud. Not because he awarded himself a fake prize. We can all do that if we want. It's how I won the 2026 Radio Talking Award of Excellence and Coolness. But because he's accused of using the fake prize to get himself a promotion and a raise at the real university where he works. It was a bold attempt, but it's pretty embarrassing to give yourself an award that you invented. And I guess I can see why he did it, but it really puts the ack in accolade. Here's Ken Yates featuring Katie Pruitt with Consolation Prize.

0: Ken Yates featuring Katie Pruitt with Consolation Prize.
1: We're going to take a quick break now. When we come back, it is census time, and the team at StatsCan is, of course, going to keep track of demographics, but they've also compiled some tracks they hope will compel you to complete your census.
0: Can't wait. And roped in, a seating mix-up on a plane leads to an unlikely friendship between a professional wrestler and four Welsh grandmothers. I'm Chris Howden.
1: And I'm Yi Cooksell. Stay tuned.

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0: 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In an hour, it's Ideas with Nahla Ayed.
1: As the income gap continues to accelerate in Canada and around the world, what does it mean for a nation, a community, and a person to be prosperous? Rethinking Prosperity, next on Ideas.
2: This is CBC News. It's 7 o'clock. I'm Sula Krishnan with the CBC News from Montreal. Two Canadians who disembarked a Dutch cruise ship before a deadly hantavirus outbreak are back in Ontario. Provincial Health Minister Sylvia Jones says they are not believed to be a transmission risk.
3: For these two individuals, they have been, from day one, monitored and assessed on a daily basis.
2: Another Canadian who was on the same flight with the Ontario couple has returned home to Quebec. In the meantime, four Canadians are still on the vessel. Foreign Affairs Minister Anita Anand says she has dispatched consular officials to Tenerife, where the ship is headed. Support will be available to those passengers once the vessel reaches port in a few days. Despite all party support, a bill to overhaul Quebec's electoral map is being derailed by an independent MNA. Yuri Chassin is blocking the chance for the bill to be quickly adopted. Despite the CEQ having a majority, the bill needs

0: needs unanimous support in the legislature for it to be adopted in accelerated mode. Politicians want the bill to go through in this short legislative session so the map could be ready in time for the upcoming provincial election. The government tabled a bill to increase the number of seats from 125 to 127 despite a Supreme Court decision. The top court essentially sided with the province's Independent Electoral Boundaries Commission to get rid of one riding in Montreal and in the Gaspé and to add two in the Laurentians, Lanaudière and Centre Quebec regions because of the change in population. The U.S. Trade Court has ruled against U.S. President Donald Trump's latest 10% global tariffs. It found the across-the-board tariffs were not justified under a 1970s trade law. Small businesses had launched a legal challenge against them after the levies took effect on February 24th. They had argued the new tariffs had attempted to sidestep the U.S. Supreme Court's decision to strike down sweeping tariffs in 2025. Those had been imposed under Trump International Emergency Economic Powers Act. CBC News has learned the federal government is planning new changes to speed up approvals of resource projects, including pipelines. They are beyond what the Carney government has put in place. As David Thurton reports, the prime minister continues to call for building at speeds not seen before.
1: Prime Minister Mark Carney insists the government will respect the law and the required consultations process as it tries to speed up the building of pipelines and other major resource projects.
2: We're moving forward at speed, but we're doing it in the right way.
1: Carney's House leader, Steve McKinnon, suggests new legislation is on the way.
3: Possible legislation could be coming to
1: The Carney government is in a race to strengthen the Canadian economy, heavily reliant on trade with the U.S. The Prime Minister's major projects agenda hopes to change that, producing more clean and conventional energy that the world wants and needs, all while respecting Indigenous rights. Now on the horizon, more shifts in the regulatory landscape, including changes to federal legislation like the Fisheries Act. David Thurton, CBC News, Ottawa.
0: Alberta's former premier, Jason Kenney, says he is retaining legal counsel after his personal information was shared in a data breach in that province. As Aaron Collins explains, it was leaked by a pro-independence group that had obtained a provincial voters list.
4: I immediately thought, this can't be good for me.
5: Jason Kenney upset his personal data, including his home address, was leaked. The former premier of Alberta, part of a much larger data breach orchestrated by a pro-sovereignty group, the Centurion Project.
4: Some of the more over-caffeinated people in the separatist movement are the kinds of people who've been making fairly frequent threats against me while I was premier and since.
5: All this as separatists submitted a petition for an independence referendum Monday. Political scientist Feo Snagovsky, one of dozens of academics who penned a letter calling for a public inquiry into the leak.
6: I think if we have an independence referendum in October without a public inquiry, people will justifiably question the legitimacy of that election outcome.
5: The RCMP, Elections Alberta, and the Provincial Privacy Commissioner have all announced they are investigating the leak. Aaron Collins, CBC News, Calgary.
0: That was the CBC News. Of course, news and information on demand, cbc.ca/Montreal, in addition to your mobile apps, CBC Listen and CBC Gem. Here's your Environment Canada weather forecast in Montreal, a low of 4 with that risk of frost, winds gusting from 30 to 50 kilometers an hour. Tomorrow, a high of 15 with a mix of sun and cloud. In Quebec City, showers ending this evening, low of -1 with patchy frost. Tomorrow, chance of showers or thunderstorms, high of 12. In the eastern townships, the chance of showers this evening, low of -1 with patchy frost. Tomorrow, chance of showers, mix of sun and cloud, and a high of 12 degrees.
7: Hello again and welcome back. I'm Neil Kirksall.
8: And I'm Chris Howden. This is As It Happens, the Thursday edition, part two. Coming up.
7: The party may be over. As parliamentary elections get underway in Wales, a political scientist tells us after decades of choosing the same party, a significant shakeup appears to be coming as voters make it clear they are disillusioned with the local Labour Party.
8: A stand-up guy this week marks the 20th anniversary of the time Guy Gomma went to the BBC for a job interview and found himself in a cold sweat on live TV when he was mistaken for a tech journalist.
7: And a retired engineer in Calgary constructs a working bicycle out of wood. Stay tuned.

0: Manitoba is dealing with some of the highest rates of HIV in Canada. Last year, it counted hundreds of new cases, over three times more than were reported just 6 years ago. It disproportionately affects Indigenous people in the province. And today, Manitoba officially declared HIV a public health emergency.
1: So this emergency, it's not about creating fear. It's about acknowledging the reality that individuals and communities are facing right now and to address that with a level of urgency.
0: That's Manitoba's Chief Public Health Officer, Dr. Brent Rusin, speaking at a press conference today. We reached Dr. Rusin in Winnipeg.
2: Doctor, what was the point that you and your colleagues decided that it was time, it was necessary to declare a public health emergency?
1: It has been something that's been being discussed for the last number of months. We had met with a large think tank that included a lot of experts in the area, a lot of Indigenous communities, Indigenous leadership, and people really working at the ground level. And we thought that at that time we decided, despite the ongoing work, despite the ongoing investment, our numbers are still climbing, and so we thought it was time to now take this next step and declare this public health emergency.
2: That investment that you're talking about, to let our listeners know, $8 million spent by the Manitoba government every year to provide better access to HIV care and other sexually transmitted and bloodborne infections. That's been happening for the last few years, that kind of investment. Cases are rising, as you've said. Why is that happening?
1: Yeah, and so one of the first steps that was taken in our action against the HIV was really to ensure we had the financial access to HIV treatment, as well as the medications for pre and post exposure. And then what we also found is when we talk about the drivers of transmission, homelessness, mental health issues, injection drug use, you can see that the individuals that are largely affected by HIV are dealing with many issues. And so it's very difficult for them to maintain contact to care. And so we've also launched the program to access treatment for HIV and support, what we call the PATHS program. And this is really these wraparound services to ensure people are connected to care and stay connected to care and on their medications.
2: So to underline what you're saying there and what you said earlier today, and in the press release, in Manitoba, HIV, this is a quote from your press release, HIV is most commonly spread through injection drug use, unprotected heterosexual sex, and is associated with the convergence of homelessness, mental health concerns, substance use, and socioeconomic inequality, unquote. Is this about just the addressing the spread of HIV, or does the province need to prioritize addressing the other pieces of this very complicated puzzle?
1: Well, that's right. You know, and so what we're describing there is the concept of syndemics, you know, multiple co-occurring epidemics at the same time. And, you know, you're not going to make substantial progress on any of those unless you try to address all of them. And so this is the other reason, right, for declaring that public health emergency, because we need a lot of cross-governmental work, federal, provincial, community leadership to really address these underlying determinants.
2: As you start this process now, after having declared the public health emergency, what will change? What will that empower you to be able to do?
1: The emergency itself does allow us some more options on how we can expand access to testing, some of the non-traditional forms of testing. We want to use this emergency to broaden access to things like pre-exposure prophylaxis. Can we look at broadening the aspect of who can provide those services? And so there's a lot of things that we have tools that we want to implement, but it's really we need to organize and really come up with our priorities.
2: Just recently on our show, we were talking about how much improvement there's been. Still a long way to go, certainly, but in terms of treatment, we saw someone whose HIV is in remission. We were talking about that headline making case. What was it like, you know, knowing the progress that's been made since the 80s, to see these numbers in your province go up and up and up?
1: This really tells a story of how tragic this is. right? The disparities that this represents. We have tests that are so good that they're almost never wrong. We have medication so good that if you take them regularly, we can't detect the virus in your blood. But despite that, we still see ongoing transmission. We still see certain groups that are, for lots of reasons, unable to stay connected to care. But we can see that the this is a virus that's very preventable and very treatable. And so we need to get on top of these disparities so that everyone benefits from that progress.
2: Manitoba is promising, as you know, to create an HIV response steering committee. It will have Indigenous members. What are you hoping might come out of that committee's work?
1: Yeah, you know, it's a really good question. And our focus right now is raise that awareness. And that includes, you know, culturally sensitive and specific type messaging that we're going to rely on our Indigenous partners to be creating, and certainly we can support it. We want to look at where harm reduction access can be improved, and overall that reduction in stigma, which is really connected to so many pieces of this. And then, like we say, we really want to come up with ideas and ways to continue to advocate for the improvement on those underlying determinants, which are driving that the transmission right now.
2: Where do you hope your province is in terms of the number of cases and the help you can provide for people a year from now, if we were to have a conversation?
1: We really want to start seeing the turn of the trajectory. Right. We've seen our numbers dramatically climb over these last number of years. And so first we want to have that, you know, that subjective approach that people are being more connected to care. There's less stigma. There's more knowledge, more access to all levels of care. And then we really want to start seeing that trajectory change, the slope of that trajectory right now is just unacceptable.
2: Doctor, thank you for this.
1: Yes. Thanks so much.
0: Dr. Brent Rusin is Manitoba's Chief Public Health Officer. He's in Winnipeg.

0: The Nightmare Cruise is sailing on. About 150 people are still stuck on the ship that's been hit by a deadly outbreak of hantavirus. They're expected to get off on Sunday when the ship finally docks at Spain's Canary Islands. Meanwhile, the race is on to track dozens of passengers who disembarked before the outbreak was discovered. 5 of 8 suspected cases of hantavirus have been confirmed so far, and 3 people have died. A Dutch flight attendant is sick and undergoing tests after coming in contact with a woman who boarded her plane after leaving the ship. The passenger was removed before takeoff and later died. But even though transmission may have occurred off the ship, the World Health Organization says the public should remain calm. Here's the WHO's Director of Epidemic and Pandemic Management, Dr. Maria van Kerkhove, speaking earlier today.
1: This is not coronavirus. This is a very different virus. We know this virus. Hantaviruses have been around for quite a while. This is not the start of a COVID pandemic. This is an outbreak that we see on a ship. There's a confined area. We have 5 confirmed cases so far. We completely understand why these questions are coming, and we are trying to provide all of the information that we can. That's why we're having a press conference here, to give accurate information, and we're grateful for all of those out there who are asking these types of questions. But this is not the same situation we were in 6 years ago. It doesn't spread the same way, like coronaviruses do. It's very different. It's that close, intimate contact that we've seen. And most hantaviruses don't transmit between people at all. Most hantaviruses are transmitted from rodents or their feces or their saliva, or droppings, to people. And only this one particular virus, the Andes virus, which has been identified here, we've seen some human-to-human transmission. And again, I want to reiterate, the actions that are being taken on board are precautionary to prevent any onward spread. And so there's a lot that is being done right now to be able to try to minimize the risk even further. Certainly, we have the incubation period of up to 6 weeks. That doesn't necessarily people need to be in isolation for 6 weeks. What is really important is that people have the right information. We understand what their potential exposure is so that we can understand their risk. Contacts are not all the same. Some contacts have a higher risk of exposure and therefore a higher risk of infection.

0: and others have less. The risk to the general public is low. Hantaviruses are relatively uncommon, even though there may be thousands of cases estimated each year. This is a particular situation where we are monitoring.
1: That was the WHO's Director of Epidemic and Pandemic Management, Dr. Maria van Kerkhove, speaking earlier today.

Friendship can blossom in the most unexpected places, even after a rough start. We know this from Hallmark Christmas movies, obviously, but now we also know it from one real-life event. Last month, a group of elderly Welsh women boarded a flight from London to Las Vegas, but someone was apparently in one of their seats. It was a wrestler from Birmingham, a young man named Dorice Gordon, on his way to a wrestling event in Las Vegas. It turned out it was a mix-up on their end, and after Mr. Gordon helped one of the women adjust her seat, a friendship began to flourish. By

0: to be listened to by Canadians while completing the census, you get a whole point and probably a weird look from whoever is in the room with you. The big quinquennial event has arrived. That means an invitation letter to complete the 2026 census will be making its way to your mailbox. And this year, Statistics Canada has curated six different playlists designed to be listened to while filling out the census. The StatsCan website says, quote, "Discover the music that defines our country while helping provide the data that shapes our future," unquote. Jeff Bowlby is Statistics Canada's Assistant Chief Statistician. Say that five times fast. We reached him in Ottawa.
1: Jeff, are you able to complete your census without listening to music at this point?
2: You know what? There's no better way to do your census than to go to the Spotify playlist that we've put together for the census.
1: What did you listen to this time around?
2: You know, my favorite, you know, there's six of them. The favorite playlist is Ketchup, Chips, and Road Trips. I was just immediately drawn to it by the name that the team put together for that playlist.
1: Yeah, and on that playlist, favorite songs?
2: One of them, that there's a few, you know, it's got some great classics, Canadian music. The one that I like the most there is We're Here for a Good Time, Not a Long Time by a great band from Vancouver called Trooper. And you know what? If you're doing your short form census, that's the perfect one to pick because you're here for a good time, not a long time.
1: Well, Complicated by Avril Lavigne is on one of these playlists.
2: Yeah. Shout out to a great talent from Napanee, Ontario, where we have like almost 17,000 people.
1: Yeah.
2: Great fan of Avril Lavigne. She's in Pumped Up Moose Tracks. That's
1: right.
2: The,
1: but is the word complicated? Are you talking about the work that you do and your colleagues do being complicated? Or should people draw any conclusions? I mean, census is not complicated to fill out from what I remember.
2: No. No, we make it very easy to fill out the census. And this week, the forms went out. The invitation letters went out. You just have to go to census.gc.ca and enter your code. But the census itself is very complicated. It's one of the biggest and most complicated operations of government. We have to hire 30,000 employees just to go door to door. So yeah. It probably reflects our complications, not those of the respondent, thankfully.
1: How are you feeling now that, you know, those letters, the mailers have all gone out? Is this a tense time for you and your staff? I mean, the fact that you're doing this suggests that you all know how to have a little fun, but it also suggests that you're a bit worried that people aren't going to do this unless you make it fun.
2: Yeah, it's serious business conducting a census, and it is very important that everybody fill out their form, but we do like to have a little bit of fun with it. You know, we want to make it as easy as possible for people to respond to the census, so we've got this great online portal. But, you know, while you're doing it, have a little bit of fun and listen to some music.
1: And how long has your team been working on putting these playlists together?
2: We actually made it a bit of a contest here at StatsCan. We did this, by the way, back in 2021.
1: Yeah.
2: So this is, we have some experience with it. But we said to the staff this time around, hey, you remember what we did in 2021? You can have a chance to select the songs that will be on the playlist. And, you know, for a couple of months there, people were submitting their songs. And then, of course, we had to vet it and make sure that it didn't have bad words in it and other things. But and we also wanted to make sure that the playlists represent Canada well. So we have a great diversity of talent.
1: Have Indigenous artists there. You have Franco-Funky, Francophone Québécois artists, as well as storytellers of the land. I have some suggestions. I didn't see R&B represented on this. I was surprised. I know in 2021 you had I think 12 playlists. Only six this time, but I think the seventh needs to be Canadian R&B.
2: I like that. I like that. We'll make that a priority for 2031.
1: Well, I think, why not now? Why? Michi Me, right. Maestro Fresh West, like such great artists, Adria Kane, Majid Jordan. I mean, I'm just going to send you my full playlist.
2: I like it.
1: I wonder, what was the uptake like in 2021? Do you have metrics on that?
2: I do know that it helped, and I do know that it was popular, but I don't have the actual numbers in front of me. I had it asked of me in 2021, was my favorite song back then, and I said Five Long Years by Colin James, because there's 5 years between a census.
1: As you said, it's certainly serious business, the census. It's been controversial in the past, as you well know. What would you say to listeners out there who have not completed theirs yet, or might even resent being asked to complete it?
2: You know, the census is so important. You know, it's a key piece of our democracy.

0: democracy. In fact, you know, there's many examples of important uses of the census data, but one is the delineation of the boundaries that our MPs represent, or MPPs, MLAs, and MHAs across the country. Wherever you are in the country, your politician, his riding depends on the population numbers coming from the census. We have the placement of schools and hospitals. Here in Ottawa, we're talking a lot about transit a lot. I know that's a common conversation across the country, but you know, the census is the best place to get information on where people live and where people work. So bus routes and that sort of thing are planned around the census. I think it's often taken for granted, but you know, anytime you see population or per capita being referred to, it's always census based. And this is the one time every 5 years that Canadians can participate in this fabulous study of who we are as Canadians. And next year we'll release all the results and you'll get a chance to see just how rich that portrait is. And we're excited, and we're hoping that people take the time to fill out the census and have a little fun, listen to some music while they're at it.
1: Have you received any feedback on the playlist so far?
0: No, I actually, you know what? I haven't. I'm assuming that people like it, because I usually do get the negative feedback. I don't often get the positive feedback. So no news is good news.
1: So no prime ministerial interference, clearly, because Down with Webster, as my colleagues have noted, is not on there. So.
0: No, we are completely politically neutral here at StatsCan.
1: Okay, well, let's get that seventh playlist this year with R&B and hip hop.
0: Okay.
1: I've made
0: we'll
1: my
0: make
1: case.
0: That happen.
1: Jeff, thank you for this.
0: Thank you.
2: Jeff Bowlby is Statistics Canada's Assistant Chief Statistician. We reached him in Ottawa. And we'd like to hear from you. What do you think is the perfect song to listen to while taking the census? You can call TalkBack anytime, as many times as you want, at 416-205-5687, or email us at aih@cbc.ca. And now from the playlist Pumped Up Moose Tracks, here's Ariane Moffat with Miami.

0: Wales is famous for its two official languages, English and Welsh, its two national emblems, the daffodil and the leek, its 600 plus castles, which is more castles per square kilometer than any other country in Europe. What Wales is not famous for is volatility in its politics, but that might be changing. Today, millions of voters cast ballots in parliamentary elections in Wales and Scotland and local elections in England. Polls suggest that the vote could signal the end of the Labour Party's dominance in Wales after more than a century. Anwen Elias is a professor of politics at Aberystwyth University. We reached her in Aberystwyth.
1: Professor, what kind of outcome are you bracing for?
2: Well, we really don't know. The polls are suggesting that there are two parties who are vying to be the largest party in the next Welsh Parliament: Plaid Cymru, the left-wing pro-independence party, and Reform UK, which is a right-wing political party. But the polls are also suggesting it is too close to call. We have a new electoral system, and we don't know exactly how that is going to play out. So we really don't.

0: no, this is a very uncertain election.
1: And what do you make of that uncertainty in this moment, given, you know, that what you know of the political system there and previous elections?
0: So what we've had in Welsh politics for the last 27 years is a Welsh Parliament where the Welsh Labour Party has dominated. It's always been the largest party in the Welsh Parliament. It has always led the Welsh government. And that's in the context of the Welsh Labour Party having won every election in Wales for the last 100 years. So in that context of political stability, the fact that we are now looking at such an uncertain electoral outcome with two very different parties likely to form the next government or competing to do that, it's really a significant change.
1: Why do you think you're at this point and that significant change is upon you?
0: So partly, I would say it is a reflection of how the public think about the record of the Welsh Labour Party in government. There is widespread frustration with the state of our public services, the state of our health service in particular, with things like long waiting lists, difficulties accessing doctors and dentists. There's also a high level of concern with the cost of living. And these are issues that voters are on the whole blaming the Welsh Labour Party for. And so there is a sense of disillusionment, a sense that we need something different in Wales, that voters are looking for a change. And so we are seeing evidence that voters are thinking of abandoning the Welsh Labour Party mm-hmm. and voting either for Plaid Cymru or Reform UK.
1: You co-led, we should mention, the Wales Election Study 2026. Were those issues that you just enumerated there, and I mean listeners, wherever they're listening from, those same kind of issues, as you well know, come up with voters right around the world. Were those the top questions and concerns they had?
0: They were, and as you say, these are not unique challenges facing democratic politics in Wales, but they are felt acutely here in this election, in the context of having a Welsh Labour government for such a long time. I think it's probably fair to say that support for Welsh Labour hasn't suddenly collapsed out of the blue. It's been in decline for some time. It was buoyed in the last Welsh Parliament election, which was in 2021, because of the COVID pandemic and the perception at that time that the Welsh Labour government had done a good job of managing that pandemic. But almost that was a temporary reprieve. And so I think it's just come to this head in the context of both a long-serving Welsh Labour Party. I should mention also we've got a Labour Party in UK government, which is hugely unpopular for some voters. They will be taking that into account. And in these two parties that are coming to the fore, we have two parties with very charismatic leaders, but also very different political projects for Wales.
1: Very much so.
0: And so there's a real choice to be made.
1: And what are each of those parties saying to try to get those voters on side? I mean, on one hand, you know this well, but to let our listeners know, Plaid Cymru has a long history there, supports Welsh independence. Reform is newer on the scene, very, very controversial. Its leader, Nigel Farage, what is he saying? What is that party saying? Mm. To voters to make them believe that they are going to solve all of the things that haven't been solved?
0: Well, they both are making big promises, as you might expect. So I'll say about Plaid Cymru in the first instance, yes, you're right, it's a pro-independence party, but Plaid Cymru in this election is not talking about independence. On the contrary, it's trying to make the case that this is not the priority. The priority is governing, to be seen as a credible party of government. So Plaid Cymru is very much focusing on detailed policy proposals, trying to convince people who haven't voted for it before that it can be trusted to run Wales. On the other hand, Reform is running a very populist electoral campaign. It is positioning itself as the outsider party against the establishment, and it is pushing issues such as immigration, for example,

0: We know that immigration is a matter, is an issue that matters a lot for Reform voters. So we are hearing Reform talk a lot about immigration, even though it's not a policy issue that the Welsh Government can do anything about. It's a UK government responsibility. And yet, Reform is playing this campaign around key issues that it knows matters to its core base.
1: And Professor, to what extent, if any, is politics outside of Wales, outside of the UK, impacting what voters are weighing there? In the United States, for example.
0: For the majority of people, when we ask them in our Welsh election study, you know, will you decide your vote on the basis of what happens in Wales, on the basis of what happens in the UK, or on the basis of what happens in the wider world? And the majority of people told us, actually, it's based on what happens in Wales that we will decide.
1: Professor, I'm glad we could speak. Thank you for this.
0: Thank you very much.
2: Anwen Elias is a professor of politics at Aberystwyth University. We reached her in Aberystwyth.

0: It's one of the most legendary and most tragic journeys in Canadian history. In 1845, the two ships that made up what became known as Franklin's Lost Expedition were traversing the Northwest Passage when they got stuck in sea ice. The men on board eventually jumped ship to trek to safety. In the end, each and every one of them died. Today, few of the sailors' skeletons have been matched with a name, but Douglas Stenton wants to change that. He is part of a research team at the University of Waterloo that has now identified the remains of more sailors, including the first one from the HMS Terror, by looking for clues in the present.
1: Three additional sailors from the Erebus have been identified, and they're all from a site at Erebus Bay. And their names are able seaman William Oren, and a boy first class, David Young, and the subordinate officer steward, John Bridgens. So those are three from Erebus that we've identified. And the fourth sailor that we've identified, he's the first one that we've identified from the Terror, oh. Harry Pegler. And he died on the south coast of King William Island, about 130 kilometers or so away from where the other men died.
2: So what does your research mean for the living descendants of these men?
1: Well, I think that one of the things that it does is that it honors the lost crews and preserves their memory and their legacy for their families. And we think it's important in that respect. And certainly our conversations with the descendants who very kindly provided DNA samples for our research. We've had wonderful conversations with them, and they're genuinely interested in what we're doing. And I think one of the neat things about this is that the genetic research opens a new chapter, if you will, in the story of the Franklin expedition. And I think quite fittingly, it's helping to be written by the families of the men who never returned home.
2: Wow. For people who maybe aren't history buffs out there, Douglas, what do they need to know about the work that you're doing and the significance of it?
1: Well, I think people look at this from different perspectives. I think it's of interest and significance to people for different reasons and for different ways. The Franklin expedition, we know in broad strokes what happened. But it's still an enduring and interesting story because the loss of life on this expedition was unprecedented in British polar exploration. It connects the past and the present, I think, too, in ways that, you know, what happened on the expedition is can serve as a reminder for of how things like ambition and technology and human limits sort of intersect in ways that are still relevant today.
0: That's Douglas Stenton, lead researcher on the Franklin Expedition Project, talking to Craig Norris on the Morning Edition in Kitchener-Waterloo.

0: For the last 150 years, the Indian Act has governed the lives of First Nations people in Canada. Now witnesses are weighing in on changes to legislation that would restore status to some First Nations descendants who were forced to give it up in exchange for basic rights, rights like voting, attending university, or keeping their children out of residential schools. This week, some of those witnesses spoke to a parliamentary committee about Bill S-2 and the second-generation cutoff rule that prevents prevents status from being passed down after two consecutive generations of parents without status. Joshua Wesley Havel is among those affected. His great-grandfather gave up status in 1939 so he could build a house for his family. His grandmother later regained status, but because Mr. Havel's father isn't Indigenous, he and his children don't qualify under the current rules.
1: In 1939, Canada told Edward Nolan that his family had to give up who they were so he could build them a home. His great-grandchildren are still paying the price for that forced enfranchisement today. The TRC called what happened to families like mine cultural genocide. Supreme Court justice called it statutory excommunication. Duncan Campbell Scott told Parliament his objective was to continue until there was not a single Indian in Canada who had not been absorbed into the body politic. That was what was done to my grandmother, and I'm asking you to finally act as though you agree it was wrong. In 85, Bill C-31 gave my grandmother her status back, but the government didn't restore her fully, which has limited how status passes to descendants. My father holds status under Section 6-2, which cannot be transmitted to the next generation when the other parent is not Indigenous. That is how a decision forced upon a five-year-old in 1939 is still determining the legal identity of her grandchildren, great-grandchildren today. I've applied for Indian status multiple times and been denied each time, despite my grandmother being full Ojibwe and my father holding status. I'm not a difficult case. I'm a predictable result of a broken system. I'm not alone. My father, nine cousins, aunts and uncles, we all trace back to the same grandmother and we were all caught in the same trap. My son Maverick is 8 years old. My daughter Matilda is 4, nearly the same age my grandmother was when this started. Maverick has Duchenne muscular dystrophy. He needs a Chromebook just to get through a school day without muscle fatigue. Maverick lights up when he tells people that his grandfather is Indigenous. He's so proud. He deserves the right to say with the same pride that he is Indigenous too, not as a story about someone else, but as his own identity and his own belonging. My children are not a line item. The government is balancing a budget by denying Maverick and Matilda the right to belong to their own people. We do not have the luxury of another decade of studies. Every delay lands on him. My grandmother passed recently. She was one of the most remarkable people I've ever known. She helped raise me. She helped make me the caring, proud person I am today. She never got to fight for herself. She was 5 when they took her identity, and by the time it was partially restored, the damage had already been passed down to us. I'm fighting for her now. I'm fighting for my father. I'm fighting for Maverick and Matilda.
0: That was Joshua Wesley Havel speaking at a meeting organized by the House of Commons Standing Committee on Indigenous and Northern Affairs earlier this week.

0: Tony Cook loves making things with his hands. That's not surprising when you learn that he spent decades working as an engineer, and since his retirement, he has spent his time making wooden bowls and building wooden furniture. But now his crafting skills have taken him to another level. He has just finished building a bicycle entirely out of wood. We reached Tony Cook in Rocky View County, Alberta.
1: Tony, the bike is built, it's ready to go, but you have not hopped on it yet, right?
2: It's pretty well ready. I'm ready to ride it, but I want to put a little rubber strip on the wheels so it doesn't slip.
1: Fine-tuning, as any good engineer would. Your family wants to see it too, right?
2: That's right.
1: Are you

0: going to write it first, or are you going to give that honor to somebody else?
1: Well, I'm having some health issues a bit, so I may get my grandson to write it. He's studying engineering. He'd be willing, but if I can do it myself, I'll do it.
0: What does your family think of this? Have they seen it in person yet, or just photos?
1: They're amazed. They all say they're proud of their dad.
0: Yeah, they should. You should feel proud. Do you feel proud of yourself?
1: You know what? I don't think of it as big of a deal as people are making of it.
0: Why not?
1: Well, I don't know. It's just, I said, I guess I worked on it for a year, and so I'm done with it, and here it is. I do a lot of wood projects, so I guess it's just another one.
0: I've seen the photographs, and it's quite something. The detail, it's a beautiful thing. Can you describe what it looks like for our listeners so they can visualize it in their minds?
1: Well, it's a normal size bike, 26-inch wheels. If you look at it, you would say it's probably made for both women and men riding. And other than that, it's just it looks like a normal bike, but it's made out of wood and it's shiny. Because I put a clear finish on it, which I really was pleased with, because it brought the different colors of the wood out nicely.
0: It really is a thing of beauty, but functional as well. And we should mention every piece is wood, including the chain.
1: Everything is wood. There are a couple of pieces hidden that you can't see. Bearings in the front wheel, and there's bearings in the pedals, and there's bearings in the back wheel. But other than that, it's all wood.
0: Where did you even begin?
1: The first thing I did was I saw a bike on eBay or someplace, a wooden one, and I looked at it and I said, I don't know if I really like that bike, but it's something I could do, I thought to myself. But I noticed that bike had a metal chain, so I said, well, I'm going to build one with a wood chain. And so that was the first step. And that took me quite a long time, actually, because I had to do a lot of calculating to make the links of the chain the same to fit the sprocket. So I did. I built the template. I did a lot of calculating. It took me like 2 months, I think, of monkeying around. And I finally decided what size the links would be. And then I made the sprocket. I laminated wood. I used a maple walnut, and I screwed the sprockets into a piece of plywood, put the chain on it, and then turned it and said, it works. I'm done with that. I know it's going to work. I can go to step two.
0: That was the key piece, the very first one. Maybe. Do you think that was the hardest?
1: I wouldn't say the hardest, but it was key. There was two difficult components. One was the rear fork connected to the frame, because you had to have the fork designed so that the wheel fits in nicely and the chain rides without touching the frame. But the handlebars was probably the biggest challenge, not so much to make the handlebars, but to put them in place, because if you've ridden a bike, you know the handlebars, you want to be parallel to the earth.
0: Yes.
1: And the other thing is the fork is at an angle. So when you mount that handlebar, you have those three factors that you have to have in alignment. I shaped the handles, and they slid onto the handlebars, and so it makes it look nice. So that's
0: it really does. How many hours do you think?
1: Oh my God! I'm telling people probably over 2,000.
0: Yeah. And the types of wood, you mentioned a couple of them, but
1: there's walnut, there's oak, and there's maple and birch.
0: I think for most of us, it's all a challenge, and it's quite incredible what you've made, Tony. You mentioned that one that sort of sparked this idea, the one that you thought you could do better than, and you certainly did. How much was that going for?
1: If my memory serves, around $6,000.
0: Whoa.
1: I don't know if they've ever sold it, but I wouldn't pay six for it.
0: Yeah. Now, when you can build your own, this is getting so much attention. What if people want to buy this, or they want you to make them one?
1: I'm not going to sell it, but if somebody said, I'd say probably $8,000. But what I may do eventually is, if I've got like my grandson, I may give it to him, but I may see if some museum or some place like Calgary, we have Heritage Park, I might just ask them if they would like it.
0: You should enjoy it first a little bit with yourself.
1: I'm going to keep it here. I'm going to keep

0: for a while, I'm going to actually I'm going to make a stand for it and put it in my living room.
1: Beautiful.
0: And I would say at least a year. After that, I'll decide what I'm going to do with it.
1: It'd be hard to part with, I bet. Are you imagining what it's going to feel like when you are able to ride it?
0: I'm calling it my Orville Wright moment. That's what I've been calling it. So I think it's going to be another. I want to ride it when I've got three daughters two of them are out of town, and they say they want to be there when I ride it. So
1: yeah.
0: So I'm going to time it with when they're available.
1: I think that's a good plan, and we want to see the photos and video when you do, Tony. Thank you for this.
0: Okay.
2: Tony Cook has built a bicycle entirely out of wood. We reached him in Rocky View County, Alberta.

0: The exact timing of spooky season is debatable, but most people would probably agree that it falls in the fall. And the least controversial time period would be the month of October. But not according to the folks at 108 Mile Ranch in the South Caribou region of BC. They would say spooky season starts now. The ranch is deeply tied to BC's gold rush, and it is said to be one of the most haunted places in the province. For a few years now, they've offered ghost tours of the property, which start now and run through October.
1: Well, the heritage site up here opened about 40, 50 years ago in order to try and build a piece of land that could collaborate with many buildings that have been brought in from around the Caribou region for, the specific museum history that that we wanted to provide about the gold rush and how the area was really created. And in 2017, we started a ghost tour here because, you know, a couple of paranormal teams had come through these buildings, seen that it was haunted, and we decided that a good way to raise money for the museum was putting on these paranormal ghost tours. We have spirits that seem to have been here since the beginning of time, and we have spirits that have seem to be transients. You know, like a lot of gold miners coming through. And the funny part about it is when you get a spirit that you're trying to communicate with that has that says that they're pretty much, coming back from Barkerville or up north from Alaska, and you ask them the one question, where's your gold? They all seem to disappear. The communication seems to stop right there. Like, they don't want to share, you know, and I think that's a little selfish, but, you know.
2: Fair enough.
1: It is kind of fun, though.
0: That was Dave Scott, owner of Haunted 108 Ghost Tours, speaking with Doug Herbert, host of Daybreak Kamloops.

0: At some point, we've all imagined what it would be like to be another person, but few of us get the chance to actually live that dream. Guy Goma did, although for him it was less of a dream and more of a nightmare, the kind where you're on stage at a school assembly in your underwear. In Mr. Goma's case, that stage was a literal brightly lit stage on live television. It was May 8th, 2006. Mr. Goma had just arrived at BBC headquarters in London. He was there to interview for an IT job, and he did get an interview. But not with HR. Instead, in a case of mistaken identity, Guy Goma found himself on live TV being asked about a trademark case involving the tech giant Apple and Apple Corps, the Beatles record label.
1: Well, Guy Cuney is the editor of the technology website News Wireless. Hello, good morning to you.
2: Good morning.
1: Were you surprised by this verdict today?
2: I'm very surprised to see this verdict to come on me, because I was not expecting that. When I came, they told me something else, and I'm coming. You got an interview there, so it's a big surprise anyway.
1: A big surprise.
2: Exactly.
1: Yeah, yeah.
0: And here's Mr. Goma reflecting.

0: reporting on that incident in a very much planned interview with James O'Brien, released today by LBC, or Leading Britain's Conversation.
1: She sat and all the light went on straight away and she started talking. So that time I just realized I'm on the wrong place.
2: You wouldn't know it was live at this point. It could have been recorded.
1: As soon as I saw my face on all the TV in the room, I said, God.
2: This is just magnificent.
1: It's hilarious, to be honest.
2: What did you think was happening?
1: I was looking the subjects. What's going on there? So I need to catch up on the subject at the same time. I was thinking, I need to be honest with myself.
2: Yes.
1: So that's why I need to... If you're on the screen, you can see the funny face that I made. It's not a funny face, but it's a body language.
2: Yes, yes.
1: To express something, my feeling on that time, to show that's not me.
2: But you didn't, I mean, it was almost as if you wanted to help her get to the end of the interview without revealing that you were not, in fact, Guy Cunick.
1: Yeah, exactly.
2: But that was a lovely thing to do. Because, I mean, it wouldn't have been as popular a piece of television if you had done that. It would have been on the list of the greatest mistakes of all time, but it wouldn't have been the most charming. That's your personality. That's you thinking, I don't want to embarrass this lady.
1: Exactly what I was trying to do at that time.
0: Speaking on LBC, that's technology expert Guy Cuny. That's Guy Goma reflecting on the day 20 years ago tomorrow when he was mistaken for Guy Cuny and inadvertently became a guest on live TV. And now here's Dawes with Who Do You Think You're Talking To?

0: Dawes with Who Do You Think You're Talking To? And that will bring us to the end of As It Happens for this Thursday, May 7th.
1: As It Happens, we'll be back again for you tomorrow. I'm Neil Kirksall. Enjoy your evening.
0: And I'm Chris Howden. Good night.

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1: You got three shows right now talking about masculinity in really interesting ways. There's Lord of the Flies, there's Half Man from Richard Gadd, the baby reindeer creator.
2: I'm Ruben Pallister.
1: Also, the surprise drop episode from The Bear.
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